0: but Iran says the visit would only come after a final deal. During a meeting at the White House today, NATO Secretary Mark Rutte praised President Trump for the war.
1: I really want to make clear how important it is what you are doing on Iran. This is, first of all, about the nuclear capability Iran was basically getting its hands on.
0: Trump has renewed threats to leave NATO, raising the stakes before next month's summit in Turkey. The head of the U.S. Postal Service says the agency has responded to an executive order by President Trump by proposing not to deliver mail-in ballots in states that refuse to turn over their voter lists to the federal government. NPR's Hansi Lo Wong reports the proposal is already facing multiple lawsuits that are trying to block it.
2: At a hearing on Capitol Hill, Democratic Senator Gary Peters of Michigan asked Postmaster General David Steiner about President Trump's order. It calls for the U.S. Postal Service to maintain lists of eligible voters.
3: If a state refuses to turn their absentee voter list over to the federal government, will the Postal Service still mail their ballots under this proposal?
4: Under our proposed regulation, no.
2: Five lawsuits by Democrats, almost two dozen states and voting rights groups are arguing the Constitution gives power to state legislatures and Congress, not the president, to set federal election rules. They also argue the Postal Service has no authority to refuse to deliver ballots to voters because they are not on a list. USPS is a financial supporter of NPR. A court ruling on whether to block Trump's order may come as soon as this month. Hansi Lo Wong, NPR News.
0: It's been 4 years since the Supreme Court overturned Roe v. Wade and the constitutional right to abortion. Since then, the number of abortions nationally has actually increased, as NPR's Selena Simmons-Duffin reports.
5: The internet, telemedicine, and sending abortion medication in the mail have profoundly shaped abortion access in post-Roe America. Residents of the 13 states with abortion bans have continued to access abortion using those tools and by traveling across state lines. Republican lawmakers continue to push for more abortion restrictions. Several states have introduced bills to charge women who have abortions with homicide. Democrats in the Senate, including Patty Murray of Washington State, held a press conference in support of abortion rights.
6: We are in this fight, and we will not give up, and we will not stop until we get our rights back.
5: Public opinion polls show most Americans support legal access to abortion in all or most circumstances. Selena Simmons-Duffin, NPR News, Washington.
0: This is NPR. A judge has barred the federal government from making arrests at immigration courts nationwide, a practice that took hold shortly after President Trump took office last year. It's the second setback for courthouse arrests since May, when a judge in New York barred them at immigration courts there. The Trump administration says the decision is a show of judicial overreach. A federal judge overseeing the Kennedy Center lawsuit says administrators at the arts complex in Washington, D.C. must update him on their plans in the next few weeks. As NPR's Anastasia Tsiolkovskaya reports, they must also explain why there's a tarp covering a sign at the front entrance.
7: Judge Christopher Cooper ruled that the Kennedy Center administrators must explain their operations and programming plans no later than July 31st. The center's current president and CEO, Matt Floca, has told the court that he plans to present the center's board with several options for both performances and renovations when they meet next month. Judge Cooper also said that the Kennedy Center must explain the purpose and status of the tarp and scaffolding that have been placed over the front of the arts complex, where until recently President Trump's name had been added above President John F. Kennedy's. Anastasia Tsiolkovskaya, NPR News.
0: A skateboarder traveled from Venice Beach, California to Jacksonville, Florida in 39 days in an attempt to break his own Guinness World Record. Chad Caruso traversed more than 3,000 miles, averaging about 72 miles a day, breaking his previous record by almost 2 weeks. He said the trip was about breaking his own record and celebrating 10 years of sobriety. This is NPR News from Washington.
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9: 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Thanks for listening. Enjoy the show. It's Talk of Iowa from IPR News. I'm Charity Nebbe. Later this hour, we'll get a preview of the 10th annual Beaverdale Bluegrass Festival, and we'll also remember a man who loomed large in Iowa's bluegrass community. But first, Mr. Clean and the Brawny Man are mascots designed to sell you cleaning products. Mrs. Meyer of Mrs. Meyer's Clean Day is a real woman who lives right here in Iowa. And she's not just any woman. Mrs. Thelma Meyer is a force of nature. She raised nine children who were born in the space of 10 years. She worked as a nurse and has had a strong impact on many friends and neighbors in Granger, Iowa over the years. When her daughter, Monica Nassif, needed to name a new company that would bring high-quality cleaning products to the masses, she decided to name it after her mother, and that's how Mrs. Meyer's Clean Day came to be. Nassif has written a book that is part memoir, part how-to for aspiring entrepreneurs. It's called I Bottled My Mother, The Mrs. Meyer's Story, Grit, Grime, and Growing a Business. And both women are here with me today. Hello, Monica.
10: Hello. Delighted to be here.
9: Thank you so much for being here. And hello, Thelma.
11: Hello.
9: Oh, it's wonderful to have both of you here. And Monica, I want to start with you. You started your professional life as a nurse, following in your mom's footsteps. What took you into the business world?
10: You know what? I was a nurse because I had typed my way in an emergency room at Mercy Hospital in Des Moines. And I got into nursing because I thought the ER nurses were all top guns. And then once I got into the profession, I realized, you know what? I'm kind of miscast. I always wanted to be an English major. So then I went back to college and picked up my English degree and then had an internship at Dayton Hudson, which was the Target organization. So that's how I got into business.
9: All right. And that seems like such a straightforward path to English major right. to the business world. So you were in business communications. How
10: right.
9: did that lead to entrepreneurship?
10: So I was with the Dayton Hudson organization for a number of years, and then I started a marketing agency, and most of our clients were with Target and other consumer product companies. So over the years, I learned a lot about products inside Target, how stores look, how merchandising works. And then I had this eureka moment in this store in Atlanta where I saw all these cleaning products on a wooden pallet tipped over. The liquids were garish. The triggers looked like machine guns, and the odors were terrible. And I thought, what if this category of household cleaning products could be amazing? So that was my eureka moment. That's how I came up with Caldrea and Mrs. Meyer's.
9: All right. Well, and Caldrea came first. And these were really high-end products for some of the, I guess, the finer stores that
10: sure.
9: we might encounter. And those products were named for your daughters, right?
10: Right, Calla and Andrea. So I was using what I had to work with. And because I was typically working under time pressure and those names were available, you know, when you try to trademark a brand.
9: So Mrs. Meyer's came about because you had the insight to say, okay, Caldrea products are popular. We are being successful. Someone is going to create a knockoff and they're going to sell a lot of product. That was your eureka
10: exactly.
9: moment again?
10: No, that was my eureka. That was a moment of panic. So I had this idea, you know, to really reinvent household cleaning with Caldrea. And I thought someone is going to take our idea to the mass market where 80% of all household cleaning products are sold. So I had a boss who always said to me, Monica, saw off the branch you're sitting on so it forces you to reach for the one above you. And I thought, it's time to get out the saw. We have got to reinvent ourselves to go to the mass market, to the Targets, Walmarts, and Costcos of the world. So we were brainstorming and about our own personal values. I grew up in Iowa. My mother was frugal, hardworking, earnest. She really believes in saving Mother Nature. And it just said, we should just name this after my mom. So I called my mom, and she was in the garden, of course. And her first comment is, could you please come down and pull the weeds from the fence?
9: You're in Minneapolis. She was in Granger.
10: I'm in Minneapolis,
9: so that's
10: exactly.
9: That's not super convenient.
10: No, but she would take it if I had driven down. So then I said, would you be a brand? And her comment was, you remember what you said?
11: What's a brand? Had no idea what a brand was.
9: So you became a brand, though, Thelma, and not just a brand, but you kind of became a spokesperson for the company. Were you prepared for that adventure?
11: Not really, but I loved people, and Monica gave me the opportunity, so I can handle something like that, visit with people and share wonderful products, which is what I did at grocery stores. Samples, nice. Passing out samples was my first job.
12: That's so fun. And Monica, before we get too deep into the story, I wonder if you would read for us just a little bit from chapter one of your book, because it really gives us some insight into the kind of world that you were dealing with when you were trying to get this company off the ground.
10: I'd be happy to. Chapter one, The Real Deal. I was raised to be educated. A direct quote from a highfalutin editor of a major home decor magazine. She twirled around in her ergonomic office chair as if she were hanging the moon, even though she was only 45 floors above street level in Midtown Manhattan. Her chair spun silently, so I knew it had to be pricey. She asked me, as founder of the Mrs. Meyers Clean Day Company, how I was raised. To her utter dismay, I saw her snicker quietly to herself during one of her rotations. I responded, I was raised to be a domestic. I was taught to cook, clean, sew, garden, raise babies, and take care of the home. Her retort was swift. I was raised to be educated. I know what you might be thinking, so much for women's lib. Yet as the oldest girl of nine children, all showing up in a span of 10 short years, there was a lot of work to do around the house. And I was second in command. That was my reality. My mother, Thelma Meyer, raised my three sisters and me to care for our home. That's right, domestic skills. My five brothers were hustled outside to mow lawns, shovel snow, and help my dad fix a car or build another bedroom onto our small Cape Cod house in Granger, Iowa. Without questions, our mother raised me with many more skills than how to be a scullery maid, yet that was my starting point. On the floor, mopping up food from under the dining room table, or bellied up to the kitchen stove. That's how I learned to make my way into the world. In addition to wondering how I was raised, the editor asked, who is your role model? Each time I am asked this question, I pause. I always think I should answer St. Joan of Arc, Sojourner Truth, Ruth Bader Ginsburg, or Beyonce, a woman with her name in lights. My mother, I told her. That is one reason I wrote the book. I stepped in line right behind my mother as she marched her small army through the world with gusto and her erect, confident, and fearless stride. Up for breakfast at 6 a.m., walk three blocks to school, weed the garden after a rain, follow her on long hikes in national parks across the West, and just try to keep up as she made a beeline for the sales racks at Merle Hay Mall in Des Moines, Iowa. My mother was raised on a dirt-poor farm in Kansas with no electricity or running water, and now she proudly sports an iPhone. Our entire family was educated by a lively mix of uncanny common sense, hard knocks, and a crazy quilt of odd jobs, all of us learning on the go. We survived 12 years of itchy wool uniforms in strict Catholic schools, and all nine of us paid for our own college education. We all graduated, and several of my siblings earned advanced degrees. Our New York Public Relations Agency at the time had pitched the Mrs. Meyers story to the aforementioned editor. Our startup was growing rapidly as we were gaining traction with several major retailers. That's why I assumed the editor was interviewing me. Instead, she used our time together to brag about her East Coast private school educational triumphs and her unparalleled business achievements. Hey, I'm a proud cornball from Iowa. I kept my trap shut and allowed her to make a damn fool out of herself. If she wants to surmise that I'm better at scrubbing a toilet than creating Excel pivot tables, so be it. In the end, our company, Mrs. Meyers Clean Day, earned a major feature story in her magazine. As my mother commented later, things usually work out.
12: That is Monica Nassif reading from her book, I Bottled My Mother, The Mrs. Meyers Story, Grit, Grime, and Growing a Business. And I want to talk to both of you now, because, of course, Monica Nassif is here with me, along with her mom, Thelma Meyer, about growing up in your house in Granger. So let's start with you, Thelma. Your mother was also quite the force of nature, and Monica refers to her as an entrepreneur in her own day, although I'm sure she didn't think of herself as an entrepreneur. I think she thought of herself as a woman who was making sure that her family had enough to eat. But you grew up with a pretty incredible work ethic, didn't you, Thelma?
11: Absolutely. I did. I was the oldest one in my family also.
12: How many siblings in your family?
11: There's seven underneath me. Yeah, okay. I'm the oldest.
12: Yes. So you were always raising siblings and yes. helping your mom out and riding yep. a pony as well, right?
11: Yes. I begged for a pony, and Dad would come home one night with it.

0: clarification of a character that maybe was formed pretty early on. Thelma, you were always pretty scrappy.
1: Well, I guess I was always doing something busy.
0: So you went to nursing school. You fell in love. You got married. You had 9 children in 10 years. And the first babies were twin boys.
1: Yes, yes.
0: And you also kept working, which is really unusual for a woman at that time. Why were you determined to do it all?
1: Well, because we lived in a small trailer in Des Moines, and my husband found out I was pregnant again. He said, we're getting a house. So Monica was born right after we got this new house. And I loved nursing, and it gave a chance for my husband to learn how to take care of babies. He was not a real father on ongoing father, you know, who did everything.
0: Right.
1: Because I thought I was pretty capable, and I would ask him to hold one while I held one. But it was nice to have him put them to bed now and then. So that's
0: sure.
1: kind of what went through my brain.
0: All right. Well, we have to take a short break. We'll be back in just a moment. This hour, I have with me Monica Nassif, who is the author of I Bottled My Mother, The Mrs. Myers Story, Grit, Grime, and Growing a Business. She is the founder of Mrs. Myers Clean Day, and she named that company after her mother, the real Mrs. Meyer. And Mrs. Thelma Meyer is also here with us today. She is 93 years old now and still living in Granger, Iowa. We will talk more in a moment. This is Talk of Iowa from

0: It's IPR News Talk of Iowa. 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Weather for tonight, partly cloudy with a low of 62 degrees. Slight chance of some rain. Tomorrow, again, a mix of sun and clouds with a high of 80 degrees. And then cloudy on Friday, 77. Guess what? Next week will be in the 90s. It'll feel more like summer. It's Talk of Iowa on IPR News.
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2: 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It's Talk of Iowa from IPR News. I'm Charity Nebbe. Coming up in 20 minutes, we will get a preview of the 10th annual Beaverdale Bluegrass Festival. Right now, we are meeting some remarkable women. Monica Nassif is the founder of Mrs. Meyer's Clean Day, and she's written a memoir that is also a how-to guide for entrepreneurship. It's called I Bottled My Mother, The Mrs. Meyer's Story, Grit, Grime, and Growing a Business. When she founded Mrs. Meyer's Clean Day, she named it after her mom, Thelma Meyer, who is also here with us today. And we've been talking a little bit about their background, a really remarkable family background. And Thelma, I want to ask you, you had 9 kids in 10 years, so I can only even begin to imagine how much activity was going on in your house all the time when your kids were growing up. What was your parenting philosophy? How did you think about raising 9 kids?
4: Well, mostly I was in charge.
2: Mostly. All right.
4: Yes, yes.

0: And they just followed one another. They learned what happened to the first one. And then afterwards, you know, they learned that they needed to behave. It was like a daycare center, you know. I could sit and sew, and they would play in the living room, and I could watch my washing machine, hear it. I could hear what was cooking on the stove. I knew what they were doing. I never had TV on or radio on because I knew what my family was doing. I never hollered for them because I went to look at them. Because when you holler, then they go, you interrupt their thinking process. So I never interrupted that if I had to, because I didn't like to be interrupted in my conversation. So that's, I think, one thing that happened, and I was kind of consistent. I didn't have a lot of rules. The rules I insisted they be followed.
1: And that's, so, Monica, you were talking about your mom's approach to sitting there where she had eyes and ears on everything going on in the house. You think that maybe she invented the spoke and hub model that airlines have adopted?
2: She was ahead of FedEx and Delta. You know, she had a hub and spoke system. The hub was without question her sewing machine, and the spokes were a garden, nap area, washing machine, kitchen. It was a very small house. So she did have the eye on the prize, believe me. She was watching what we were doing, and she called the television an idiot box, except we did get to watch Jack LaLanne. He was our favorite exercise guru.
1: Well, and it almost sounds like Jack LaLanne may have been required viewing right? in the mornings, was it?
2: Exactly.
0: The kids got to play with me as I was on the floor doing exercises, you know. So it all worked out. They all loved to play with me. You know how the kids love to have them be swung up in the air on your feet and that kind of stuff. So.
1: That's a great muscle-building program.
0: Yeah, right.
1: A progressive weights program as the kids
0: Absolutely.
1: Get bigger and bigger.
0: Yeah.
1: Well, yes. And Monica, you were the oldest girl. You have twin brothers who are older than you. And as you grew, that made you described yourself as second in command. Tell me about that.
2: Well, when Mom left, you know, my father traveled a lot for business. He was an engineer with John Deere, so he was gone a lot. And my mom would occasionally, you know, run errands. And also she's an avid bridge player to this day. So when she went to bridge club, I was in charge, and I was in charge of my twin brothers.
1: I have a hard time. I have two older brothers. No one ever put me in charge of them ever.
2: Right.
1: I can't imagine. Did they take that well?
2: Once in a while. No, it was really more about protecting the young ones. That's what it was really about.
1: Well, I mean, you learned so much, as you've already mentioned, from your mom about cooking, cleaning, taking care of kids, growing a garden, so many of the fundamentals that all of us need in life. But it sounds like this level of responsibility that you had and the freedom that you had, you also feel like that prepared you for this life that you've led. Tell me your thoughts about that.
2: Oh, for sure. You know, the minute we could work, we had a job. You know, we were encouraged to go earn our own money. As you know, my mom always said, the confidence of a paycheck. So the minute I could babysit, which I did, and I was, again, competent at babysitting, so I would be a babysitter, and then I did. I used to walk beans, soybeans.
1: Yeah.
2: I had a crew of about six girls, and we did that. And then I became a truck stop waitress. I lied about my age.
1: At 15, you became a truck stop waitress,
2: yes,
1: right?
2: Yes, at 15.
1: Oh, that makes me want to throw up.
2: Hey, you know what? I learned a lot. You know, my
1: sure
2: dad thought I was on the road to prostitution. However, I had a fantastic boss, and he really level set expectations. The first day I show up, he shows me a big carafe of coffee, and this guy was huge. He said, you see this pot of coffee? Someone touches you, someone says something inappropriate, you pour that coffee in their lap and have them see me. So all the regulars knew this. You know, this guy ran this. It was his diner, and he watched it like a hawk. So no one messed with us. So I didn't have any trouble in that way, and I learned all kinds of things from those truck drivers and Iowa patrolmen and, you know, it was quite a place for learning to, quote, work with people, believe me.
1: Well, and you also developed your typing skills. And, that was your ticket to a much more interesting job. Tell me about that.
2: Well, so I was a party puffer in high school. And my father, again, hated the fact that I smoked cigarettes. And I'm going to be honest, I didn't really like him either. And he said, I'll buy you an electric typewriter because I wanted to be a writer. I'll buy you an electric typewriter if you quit smoking. So I did very quickly. And so I learned to type at home. And he had a typewriter and a vintage manual one. And I love that typewriter because he was a journalist in college for the college newspaper. So I learned to type on his typewriter, and then I got my own typewriter. And the other reason I liked the typewriter was it was mine. You know, when you grow up in a large family, you don't have a lot of personal possessions. Everything is shared, but I didn't share this thing at all. So I was a secretary then at the emergency room at Mercy Hospital. And I typed my way through high school and college there, as well as my sisters did, too. And that was a fantastic job.
0: You all were just learning the computer, too. And the older secretaries were having a hard time with it. So the computers were right down my daughter's alley.
2: Yeah, that's when the word processing equipment, believe it or not, it sounds so quaint, was coming into play. And we just – it was like, to me, like a typewriter. It was so easy. And the older women who worked in the admitting department really didn't fancy working on those newfangled machines, if you will.
0: I can remember telling Monica, I said, Monica, if you do a good job, all the girls will get a job there. And I knew it was a good, safe job and a very intelligent job. And they met people and they saw amazing things in the emergency room, and they learned a lot of stuff that I would have never told them.
1: Yeah, I'm sure you did.
2: I mean, I'm typing there at age 16, and the things I saw that come into the ER, I was like, I don't know if Mom knows what I'm listening to right now.
1: Yeah, you share some of those stories in the book.
2: Yeah, I don't think we can share on public radio.
1: No, probably not.
2: No.
1: Well, Thelma, I mean, it sounds like you really wanted to give your kids the freedom that they needed to really become competent adults. You said, I'm not raising kids, I'm raising adults. But there's a story that Monica shares in the book that really touched me about a time when you did go down to the school and you gave a nun a dressing down on behalf of your daughter. Can you tell me that story?
0: Maria came home. Now, she's 13 months younger than Monica, and she come home one day and she says, Mom, sister said, but I hope you don't become like Monica, your older sister. And I said, what? And she repeated to me, and I said, well, I'm going down there and talk to her because I never compared my children. And I said, I don't want anybody else comparing them either. So I went down to this Dowling, and well, Mrs. Meyer, do you have an appointment? I said, do I need one at a private school? Right this way. So I got to talk to sister, not very long, but I said to her, sister, you know, I have 9 children and I don't compare any of them, and I would appreciate if you didn't.
2: Wow.
0: And that was the end of our conversation.
1: And it was effective, except that this same nun told you not to bother applying to college, right, Monica?
2: Yeah. That's when I knew I was going to apply to college.
1: Right.
2: Yeah. I was not a ideal student in high school. I had other activities going on.
0: She pushed the envelope, let's say.
1: Well, you know, maybe that prepared you for the future.
2: I think so. I was in trouble a lot. I knew how to get out of trouble. It prepares you well for entrepreneurship.
1: Right. I can imagine. And let's fast forward a little bit because, again, back to your career as an entrepreneur, when you had the idea for Caldrea, these high-end cleaning products, and then you decided to knock off your own product and create Mrs. Myers. So you asked your mom not just to give you her name for the company, but also to be your spokesmodel, I think is how you put it. And you pretty quickly learned, Monica, that you weren't going to have much control over what your mother said. Can you tell us more about that?
2: Well, I don't have any control over her. So the first time I realized I had no control is she just told me when we were in the car driving here, don't tell that story. But now you've teed me up, so I'm going to tell the story.
1: All right, good.
2: So we wrote a book about cleaning, and it was Mrs. Myers, How to Clean Like the Dickens. And so we were in New York City with our agent trying to find a publisher. So we are driving around a big old black limo car around New York City. My mom is just agog at what's happening.
0: Every 15 minutes, we saw another publisher.
2: Right. And it's, you know, it's a whirlwind of a day.
0: Yes.
2: And she's treated like a celebrity. And we walk into this large publishing house, and this woman from Texas just grabs my mom, just starts loving her, hugging her, going, "Oh, Mrs. Myers, I just love you. I love your product. I'm so excited." So my mom, you know, they're almost making out. They're just like having a love fest. So we sit down at a table, and this woman from Texas, this editor, says to her, "Mrs. Myers, how in the world did you have 9 children in 10 years? And my mother said, "Well, I had a box of 48 Kotex, and I never got through it." So after that, I it was so embarrassing that she said that.
1: That is not embarrassing at
2: no?
1: all.
2: No? Okay, good. I'm glad you think so.
0: Thank you. Thank you. People didn't even know what the word was. You know, but...
2: But it was true.
0: Let's it was true.
1: Right.
0: It was
1: real. I mean, 9 babies in 10 years.
0: In 1954, that you didn't need too many. You know, I had 9 in 10 years.
1: Right. I'm sure that is 100% true. So, Thelma, what did you like about being a spokesmodel for your daughter's company?
0: I love to travel. And the other thing that made me so happy was my husband, Vern, just fell in love with my job, too. He was my AA, my administrative assistant. He was very, very clever with the computer, and I wasn't. So he could type all these things, and he would find all these articles in all the different magazines. He'd say, "Thelma, I found another article. Thelma, come," and he'd document it all. And then when we were writing the book, the first one, he could send it to me, the first copy, the New York or whoever was doing this could send me the first copy. I could make the changes, and he could type them back for me. So it really worked out great. And that made me happy. When your husband is happy with what you're doing, you know, then he's the only one to be at home to listen to me and see what's going on. He made it part of his world, too, and that was a lot of fun.
1: Oh, that's really lovely. And do you have a highlight, a favorite memory from when you were traveling and selling these products?
0: I do have a favorite move. Yes. Monica said, "Mom, you've traveled enough now. You don't need anybody to travel with you. Now, this is what you do. You fly to New York. You follow my rules exactly. You do not get in a black cab when you get out of the airport. You only get in the yellow cab line." And I said, "Well, I can do that." So that's what I did. I got in the yellow cab line to go to this place in Manhattan somewhere. I don't remember where it was.
2: Down in Soho.
0: I had the address for the cab driver. He took me right there. And when he got there, I went, "Are you sure you're in the right place? Because it looked terrible. It looked like a warehouse district." And I said, "I'm looking for a bunch of ladies that are promoting a product." And he said, "This is it." He said, Are you sure? He says. So I got out of the cab, and I walked out towards this door. It was a huge warehouse door, and somebody met me that set me. They said, "Oh yeah, just get in. We'll take you up to the third floor," and they opened up the doors to a beautiful room of lovely food and flowers and reporters and my daughter's face.
2: It was a media product launch.
1: Okay, nice.
2: She made it on her own. That was
1: proud of her. That's awesome. Yeah. That is really, really wonderful.
0: That's most memorable. That's the most memorable one.
1: So, Monica, you have shared so many wonderful stories in this book. You've shared a lot of wisdom that you've gained from your years in business. And when you sold Mrs. Myers, you were still young. You still had a lot of energy.
2: Yeah.
1: You wanted to keep at it. And you launched another company after that, which was not successful. And
2: right.
1: And you write about that as well. Why do you think it's important to share the failures as well as the successes?
2: Because I think if you talk to most successful entrepreneurs, they've had a string of failures. And I learned my best lessons through failure. You know, when I started a luxury watch line before I started Mrs. Myers, and I learned one thing, that you have to really have a powerhouse sales team. So I thought, I am not launching another business until I come home with a fistful of POs. That was kind of my purchase orders. That was kind of my operating model. So I learned my most painful lessons when you lose money and time. And so I started another company, probably because I was too young. Still had gas in my tank. I've always worked. Like I mentioned, I've been working since age 10, and it's hard not to be busy, if you will. And my mom has a great saying that I discovered when I wrote the book. She said, "You know, for us, rest is a sort of punishment." And I think about that. You know, I always have a project going. So, but failure teaches you a lot.
0: We said work was a joy.
2: Yeah, work was a joy.
0: Your dad had that one.
2: Yeah, yeah. We liked working.
1: And Thelma, you obviously are still doing your best to get the most out of life at 93. Do you have some wisdom for people in entering their retirement years, things we should keep in mind?
0: Well, just keep in mind to keep exercise in your life. I have "All for the Honor and Glory of God" is my first words out of my mouth every day. And I go to Mass every day, and I can walk, and I try to walk. I'm not walking as much anymore, but I eat healthy. I eat all my own food that I prepare. I don't do anything from the stores. I've always eaten healthy. I taught the kids how to eat healthy. And I play bridge. I like people. I can't remember what else to
2: I think,
0: tell
2: you know, Mom, if I had to add something, I would say you say yes. You know, when people ask you to go somewhere or do something, yeah. The answer is yes. You say yes to life.
0: I don't say where and why and who, what time.
2: No, you just.
0: Yeah. I'm ready.
2: You're just ready to go.
0: I got to tell you a story about that. Tim, just about last year at this time, said to me, "Mom," this is one of my twin sons. He was 70. "Mom, where would you like to go if you had your druthers?" And I said, "Let me think about it." So I thought about it for a while. I come back and said, "I'd like to go to Africa on a safari." Okay. 2 weeks later, he had a trip planned.
1: Oh, my goodness.
0: And I went in September with him. It was the most fantastic trip I have ever been on in my life. It was amazing to go into the bush.
1: Wow.
0: And to live in the bush. I lived 3 nights in Zimbabwe, 3 nights in Botswana, and I can't think of the other country. We visited 3 countries in Africa.
1: We're out of time. You are both such incredibly dynamic and inspiring women. Thank you both so much for talking with me today.
2: Delighted to be
0: You're
2: here.
0: Welcome.
2: Thank you.
0: Thank you.
1: I've been talking with Monica Nassif. She's the author of "I Bottled My Mother: The Mrs. Myers Story, Grit, Grime, and Growing a Business." And I've been talking with her mother, Mrs. Thelma Meyer, who was the face of the company Mrs. Myers Clean Day, which was founded by Monica. Coming up in just a moment, we will preview the annual Beaverdale Bluegrass Festival. This is Talk of Iowa.
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1: 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It's Talk of Iowa from IPR News. I'm Charity Nebbe. The 10th annual Beaverdale Bluegrass Festival is coming up on July 11th. In a few minutes, I will talk with two members of the Baberhood Bluegrass Band, Jerry Haley and Andrew Hoiberg, and we'll remember their former bandmate, Jeff Blanchard, a staple of the Des Moines jam and bluegrass scene who passed away in 2017. With me right now is Dana Bensinger, a founding committee member of the Beaverdale Bluegrass Festival. Hello, Dana.
6: Good morning.
1: Thank you for being here. And Dana, this has really turned into a beloved tradition in Beaverdale, a real family event over the last decade. For people who haven't been, tell me about it.
6: Well, we used to be called the Beaverdale Live, and we'd shut down Beaver Avenue. And I noticed, I was president at the time of the Beaverdale Business Association, and each year our crowds dropped a little bit due to the fact that I felt like we were playing the same music that the other venues were over the summer. In other words, Ingersoll Live and Johnston Green Days. And we all played songs from 60s, 70s, 80s. We hired the bands, and you know, it was something that wasn't, we were losing attendance. I talked with Tim Boson and mentioned that. He was on our committee at the time, and he suggested going to bluegrass. We did that, and our numbers started to creep up, but we lost our venue. So we decided, my suggestion was move to Tower Park, the event. And we had to go through the Des Moines Parks and Rec. We had to get the Merle Hay Neighborhood Association to sign off. And we pulled it off, and people started showing up, and we made it tried to make it as family-friendly as possible. It was free to everybody. The bands loved it. We started going from like 800 people showing up to 1,200 almost immediately. And last count I had was we got up to 3,500. And the reason why was it was free. It was a beautiful setting. It's kind of like a little amphitheater there with the trees wrapping around. We had excellent parking, and we still do. And that I attribute all those good things to why our numbers grew, and we retained that family influence. So the people really are turning out. As the more people turned out, the bands, instead of us trying to track them down, they started calling us, because word around the region and the bluegrass is that we had a great venue, and people, large crowds are showing up.
1: So it's, as you mentioned, it's in Tower Park, and it runs like from 2:30 p.m. to 10 p.m. It's totally free. There are food trucks and a family-friendly atmosphere. Did you know anything about bluegrass when you decided to make that shift to bluegrass, Dana?
6: I personally didn't, other than I knew that, you know, the picking of the banjos and the fiddles would be something completely different. I didn't know the bands at all. We hired one, I think the first year we hired one called the Chicken Prowler or Henhouse Prowlers, and they brought the house down. And the people were dancing in the grass, and it was really a lot of fun. And I'd recommend it.
1: So that turned you into a believer. I mean, it really sounds, yeah. You shifted the kind of music and the crowds came. So it sounds like bluegrass has a lot to do with the success of this festival, not just the atmosphere, right?
6: Absolutely. The fact that we had a different genre. I'll be honest, I came up with the name the Beaverdale Bluegrass Festival. I like alliteration, and it's a little catchy. And I think everything started working in our direction. But the number one thing was we offered something completely different than the other venues throughout the Polk County area.
1: What are you excited about this year?
6: I can't believe it's our 10th anniversary. I mean, it's gone quickly. I see where we're getting a little bit more publicity. And hopefully we get, you know, the crowds continue to grow. Bring your chairs, your lawn chairs, or your blankets. Bring the kids and have a good time.
1: Well, Dana, thank you so much for talking with me. I hope you have a great time.
6: We will. We'll be there, and hopefully 3,500 of our most favorite neighbors will show up too.
1: I hope so too. Dana Bensinger is a founding committee member of the Beaverdale Bluegrass Festival. It's coming up on July 11th. You can find out more at beaverdalebluegrass.com. And one of the bands performing this year is the Baberhood Bluegrass Band. As a band, they not only make great music, they also carry the legacy of Jeff Blanchard, a staple in the Des Moines jam and bluegrass scene, who passed away in 2017. Both of my next guests performed with Blanchard in the band Mr. Baber's Neighbors. Jerry Haley is here. He plays the upright bass. Hello, Jerry.
7: Hello, Charity. Thank you for having us. This is awesome.
1: Well, it's wonderful to have you here. Andrew Hoiberg is also here. He plays banjo and guitar. Hello, Andrew.
8: Hey, Charity. Pleasure to be here. I'm a longtime listener of the show, so it's a big pleasure to be here.
1: Well, thank you so much. And Jerry, take us back to the beginning of starting to make music with Jeff.
7: Wow. Okay. Well, it goes back for me to 1997. I worked at the Des Moines Radio Group. I was an account executive there, and Jeff went by the name Jeff Craig. He was on air. And he did evenings with Laser. I think he had the 7P shift. And we got together and started a band called the Norman Stagger Band after we met. And after that group kind of dissolved after a few years, we went ahead and kind of had the idea, you know what, let's think about some bluegrass. I had just purchased an upright bass. And so all those years ago, things got kicked off, and we've been going strong ever since, even after Jeff's passing.
1: And the bluegrass was Jeff's idea?
7: Oh, gosh. I think it was kind of a mutual thing. I don't remember specifically, but it would have been pushed by him more than anything. You know, even when we were in our previous band, we played a lot of music that had a bluegrassy type of feel. And after getting the upright bass, it just seemed like the appropriate thing to do.
1: Andrew, how did you get involved?
8: Well, I'm a Iowa native, and I moved back here from Colorado in 2007 to go to graduate school. And through a mutual friend, who I'm sure some of the listeners here will recognize the name of, Mike Finders, who was also a kind of a bluegrass stalwart in the Iowa scene back in the Iowa City area back in those days, introduced Jeff and I and said, "Hey, I think you guys need to meet. You're a banjo player. They're looking for someone to fill in on banjo." At the time, Paul Perkins, who was playing banjo, had some young kids, and so they needed somebody to start filling in on banjo. So around the 2008-2009 time frame, I came in and started playing banjo with Mr. Baber's Neighbors, and happy to still be doing it to this day.
1: And I'm guessing that Mr. Baber's Neighbors was the inspiration for the Baberhood Bluegrass Band's name. I'm right about that, right?
7: You are 100% correct. Okay. Yeah, we had, with Mr. Baber's Neighbors, we kind of affectionately called the fans of the band the Baberhood. And so if you were a member of the Baberhood, you were a fan of Mr. Baber's Neighbors. And, you know, it just kind of made sense that after Jeff passed, we felt like it was appropriate to kind of change the name. We were a different outfit. And very much the group after Jeff passed was all about sort of honoring him. And so we changed the name to kind of represent the community. And we also, like Dana mentioned, liked alliteration, and the Baberhood Bluegrass Band came out.
1: I think we all love alliteration. So tell me what playing with Jeff was like. And Jerry, you can go first, but I want to hear from you too, Andrew.
7: You know, I told a story in our pre-interview that I'll go ahead and throw out there. First, he was just kind of larger than life. Jeff on stage was just the consummate front man. He always was good with the jokes, good with the communication with the crowd, good with relating to the crowd, beyond just being a great musician. And thinking back, you know, in particular, even back to our sort of electric band days, Jeff would spend time after shows and throughout the gigs with Mr. Baber's Neighbors, when we were done, mingling with the crowd, getting to know people, being genuine with people, nurturing the relationship with the fans, not just at a cursory level, but at a what I would call, I suppose, an intimate level, you know, genuinely wanting to get to know people. And that's who he really was. I remember getting mad at him after shows because, darn it, he wouldn't help me carry the equipment.
1: But, so it was a little bit annoying is what you were saying.
7: Sure. And I think we had some words after a few of those times in it. But I didn't realize at the time he was doing more for the band in those efforts than anybody could. And that's the reason why there's still a band around today. It's the reason why so many people, I think, have an affinity with the band and love still coming out. And that story just speaks volumes still for me, just because he had a knack for things that went beyond the music. And everybody appreciated it. And People miss him. People love him. There's this cool shirt we got in the show we did to kind of memorialize him after he passed. And we called the show One Last Social. And a former mandolin player of ours, Mike Tallman, had designed this awesome image of Jeff. And people wear these shirts now, and they travel the world taking Jeff along with them, you know, and still get posts on his memorial Facebook page of people traveling everywhere across the world with their Jeff shirts and going to concerts and going on vacations. And he still lives with us all today through things like that. And just a really special guy. We all miss him.
9: Andrew, what do you want to add?
8: Well, you know, I think in terms of what it was like to play with Jeff, you know, he always kind of kept you on your toes. He would bring songs that were outside the kind of the normal bluegrass realm, which were always interesting and fun to play. But, you know, to kind of piggyback on Jerry's point about the consummate front man, you know, that's something that we've all tried to carry on. But, you know, Jeff just had that knack for, you know, being able to communicate with the audience. And I heard a musician recently, I can't remember who it was, Keith Richards or Bruce Springsteen or somebody, saying that, you know, you're being an entertainer and being a musician is like having a lifelong conversation with your audience. And I think that Jeff really exemplified that. And, you know, he was good at telling jokes. He was good at, you know, just filling in that space between songs. And, you know, we used to kind of joke that, you know, we didn't need much of a set list for some of our gigs because Jeff would just talk the whole time anyway. but, you know, that's he always told this one joke about, you know, has anyone heard about the corduroy pillows? You know, they're making headlines across the nation. And, you know, when anyone tells that joke, it's really not that funny. But for some reason, when Jeff told it, everyone thought it was hilarious. So he just had that knack for doing that. And that was really kind of a special thing to watch and be a part of, even though it sort of maybe felt a little bit buggy at times with how much he talked. But yeah, we all miss it dearly now. So,
7: indeed.
9: So he was only 47 years old when he passed away. And you clearly are carrying his legacy with you as musicians. How do you think about that? Because, I mean, obviously you're moving forward with your lives, but you don't want to let him be forgotten. Jerry, how do you think about that?
7: Boy, tough question. You know, I guess it continues to, it just allows me to, I guess I thought, you know, in the old days that he and I would be playing music until we were old and gray. And because when we perform, we wear his face on our shirts, not all the time, but usually one of the members of the band has a Jeff shirt on. And it's like he's there with us. And I guess I had thought forever, just because, you know, we started in 1997 together and I had just played with him for so long that we were connected at the hip a little bit and never really assumed that would stop. I thought at least, if nothing else, you know, we'd be picking on somebody's porch somewhere until we were old and gray. And while he's not around, the fact that there's a community behind him, the fact that, you know, that community misses him and loves him, and the fact that the band sort of has certainly moved on in many ways, but at the same time, we haven't, you know. I mean, the band is very much in honor of Jeff. And so we still carry him with us for sure. And it's a way for us to go old and grow old and gray and continue to pick with the guy.
9: Andrew?
8: Yeah, you know, I think the thing that I always kind of think about in terms of how Jeff is carried on with us at all the shows that we still perform at is seeing the audience. And, you know, those are a lot of the people that come to see us are the folks that always came to Mr. Baber's Neighbors concerts back in the day. And being able to reconnect with those people and being able to see them smile and, you know, just relive some of those kind of old days when Jeff was around, you know, you can just see that vibe return and the kind of the happiness wash over people when they get to hear us play some of the songs. Like Jerry said, you know, we still play a lot of the same stuff that we did back then. I mean, bluegrass is a very communal music, and you know, it's got a lot of standard songs that that a lot of folks that play bluegrass know. And so, you know, for us to be able to bring that feel and that that experience that people had with Mr. Baber's Neighbors back to them, I think you know, very much carries Jeff along for the ride with that.
9: The Beaverdale Bluegrass Festival is coming up here in just a couple of weeks, I guess just about 2 weeks from now. You guys will be among the many bands playing at the festival. What are you looking forward to, Andrew?
8: Well, I have played this festival a few times now, and I'm sad to say that I've only learned about it in the last couple of years. But it's a fantastic festival, and it has a ton of people. You know, like you were talking to one of the committee members earlier, and it's just got a great vibe to it. You know, it's people out there to enjoy the day and enjoy the Iowa summer and enjoy the live music scene here. And so it's a fun festival to go to, and it's run very well, and they've got a great group of folks that organize and put it on every year, and so I just look forward to the overall vibe and the great community that comes out to support it.
9: Andrew Hoiberg, thank you so much for talking with me.
8: Thanks so much for having me. I really enjoyed it.
9: Jerry Haley, thank you.
7: Thank you, Charity. It's been a pleasure.
9: Jerry Haley and Andrew Hoiberg are members of the Baberhood Bluegrass Band. They will be performing at the Beaverdale Bluegrass Festival on July 11th. You can find out more at beaverdalebluegrass.com. And we're going to go out with a song written by Jeff Blanchard. This is Gloryland, performed by Mr. Baber's Neighbors in 2008.

0: This is Talk of Iowa from IPR News. I'm Charity Nebbe. 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
3: President Trump abruptly cancels plans to sign a bipartisan housing bill. This hour, reaction to the surprising move. It's a Politics Wednesday edition of River to River from IPR News. I'm Ben Kiefer. Today, analysis from political scientists Rachel Caulfield of Drake University and Peter Hansen of Grinnell College. Also, takeaways for Iowa from yesterday's New York primary, what Iowa's elected officials are saying about the administration's approach to Iran, Congress invokes the War Powers Act for the first time ever, and watching the U.S. Supreme Court for landmark rulings. Join the conversation for Politics Day. First, this news.
4: Live from NPR News in Washington, I'm Ryland Barton. Back-to-back powerful earthquakes have hit Venezuela, collapsing buildings in the capital of Caracas. A high number of casualties are likely. The first quake had a magnitude of 7.2. Minutes later, an even larger magnitude, 7.5 earthquake struck, according to the U.S. Geological Survey. The quakes are among the strongest to strike Venezuela in more than a century. President Trump suddenly canceled his plans to sign bipartisan legislation intended to lower housing costs for Americans today. NPR's Franco Ordonez reports Trump says he won't sign until the Senate passes a sweeping elections bill.
5: The president canceled the signing ceremony, which was to be held on Capitol Hill, less than 2 hours before it was set to take place. Trump wrote on his Truth Social website that passing his Save America Act is a national emergency and needs to be the priority. Trump has repeatedly pressured Republican leaders in the Senate to force through the legislation that would add new voter ID requirements and proof of citizenship rules. Senate Majority Leader John Thune has said publicly that the Senate does not have the votes, but Trump says leaders should then eliminate the Senate filibuster to pass the measure. Franco Ordonez, NPR News, the White House.
4: The Trump administration has been blocked from making arrests at immigration courthouses across the country. NPR's Vanessa Romo reports the ruling from a San Francisco-based judge is the first to apply nationwide.
6: U.S. District Judge Casey Pitts called ICE's enforcement practices arbitrary and capricious, noting that the agency allowed the arrest of people appearing at some courthouses, but not others. The judge also says the agency failed to undertake a thorough evaluation of its own orders before implementing policy. Immigration enforcement was prohibited near criminal and civil courthouses under President Biden, but a 2025 ICE memo cleared the way for arrests when immigration officials believed a potentially dangerous individual might be present at a courthouse. It also expanded enforcement to include immigration courts where people seeking asylum or those with pending cases must appear. Vanessa Romo, NPR News.
4: Shares of the biggest maker of memory chips in the U.S. are soaring. As NPR's John Ruich reports, the results for Micron Technology are being seen by the market as a sign that the AI data center boom is still going strong.
7: Micron's revenue in the latest quarter beat expectations to hit $41.46 billion, and its profits soared. The company also raised its guidance for the next quarter, citing strong demand for its products, which are crucial for the data centers that produce artificial intelligence. And the market seemed to like it. This comes on top of a stellar year so far for Micron's shares, which are up more than 700%. The strong results come on the back of an acute supply shortage for memory chips. That's been fueled by the hundreds of billions of dollars being poured into AI data centers. Micron says it sees no end in sight yet to the supply and demand mismatch. John Ruich, NPR News.
4: And from Washington, you're listening to NPR News. A breakaway group of traditionalist Catholics will challenge Pope Leo XIV's authority next week by consecrating four bishops without his consent. The Society of St. Pius X celebrates the traditional Latin Mass and rejects the modernizing reforms of the Catholic Church. It's planning to live stream the consecrations over 4 days at its Swiss seminary. The U.S. men's national soccer team plays again in the FIFA World Cup tomorrow against Turkey, and they could have a key player returning to the lineup after an injury, as NPR's Becky Sullivan reports.
8: Christian Pulisic took a kick to his calf in a practice before the first U.S. game against Paraguay. Then, in the game, a Paraguayan defender hit the same spot again. Pulisic had to leave the match and miss the second game against Australia. The U.S. won both games anyway and clinched the top spot in the group, and with it, a favorable position in the knockout round. In other words, this match against Turkey doesn't really matter. Still, Pulisic says he's relieved to be available.
9: I'm feeling good, positive going into it, and hopefully I'll be able to play a part.
8: The U.S. lineup will look different against Turkey. The four players who've gotten a yellow card are likely to sit out, since picking up another yellow would result in a suspension in the must-win round of 32 game next Wednesday. Becky Sullivan, NPR News, Los Angeles.
4: Archaeologists say they've discovered a huge Viking Age textile production site in Denmark that dates back more than 1,000 years. Experts from the Moose Gore Museum say the more than 1 million square foot site features an area for processing flax, as well as more than 80 pit houses. The semi-buried huts were used as workshops and dwellings in Viking times. This is NPR News from Washington.
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11: It's a Politics Wednesday edition of River to River from IPR News. I'm Ben Kiefer. Joining us today, we have the company of Rachel Payne Caulfield, professor and chair of political science at Drake University in Des Moines. Nice to have you on board, as always, Rachel.
12: Well, it's great to be here, Ben. Thanks.
11: Peter Hansen with us as well, professor of political science at Grinnell College, also director of Grinnell College's National Poll. Peter, welcome to you.
13: Hi, Ben. Thanks. It's great to be here.
11: And, 24 hours ago, Rachel and Peter, I thought I had this show pretty planned, but, you know, politics being what they are these days, we're going to chuck some things.
12: Politics.
11: You know, politics. It's what happens. A couple of things that have happened in the last 24 hours, we definitely want to get your expertise and analysis on. Later in the program, we'll get the takeaways for Iowa from yesterday's New York primary. Well, if there are takeaways for Iowa, we'll find out what Peter and Rachel think. Also, what Iowa's elected leaders are saying about the administration's approach to Iran. Congress invokes the War Powers Act for the first time ever a few days ago, and we're still watching U.S. Supreme Court for landmark rulings that are due. We've had some big rulings come out in the last few days, but some of the biggest still due, birthright citizenship, presidential power. So that's what we'll be doing. But as you may have guessed, we're going to spent a few minutes talking about what happened just this morning, about an hour before he was scheduled to sign a landmark bipartisan housing affordability bill. President Trump suddenly canceled the ceremony. Now, this bill had passed both houses with overwhelming majorities, but on Truth Social this morning, the president dismissed it as minor and, quote, Warren-centric. That's a reference to the co-sponsor, Elizabeth Warren, and declared he won't sign it until Congress passes the Save America Act. That is the act which requires proof of citizenship to vote, a measure he called a national emergency. By the way, non-citizen voting already illegal in this country, also incredibly rare. The SAVE Act has repeatedly stalled in the Senate. So we want to talk about the president's sudden pivot that has blindsided his own party. We remember, you know, Republicans had planned to campaign on this housing bill, which cuts construction, red tape, blocks institutional investors from buying single-family homes. This is all an answer to voter anxieties about high costs, including key battlegrounds like here in Iowa. When told of the cancellation this morning, Senate Majority Leader John Thune, Republican, of course, just laughed, offered no comment. According to the report that I saw, Trump on Capitol Hill today for a closed-door lunch with Republicans. Trump has now 10 days to sign or veto the bill. Before your comment, I really have to throw this little bit of audio in from Senator Lisa Murkowski of Alaska, because I think this really gets to what may be going on here. Earlier this week, she told NPR that Trump's swerving from the party was like a moose startling a pack of sled dogs.
14: You got half the team going over here and half the team going over here. It is chaos. And then what that musher has to do is he's got to stop and spend all of his time untangling this mess.
11: Okay. Untangle it for us, Rachel. You start off. Trump had a veto-proof bipartisan housing win literally hours from his signature. He walks away from it to demand a voter ID bill. His own party says it cannot pass. What does this tell us about his political instincts right now and about his relationship with congressional Republicans?
12: Well, first of all, I love the idea of John Thune as the musher. I think that's pretty great.
11: I could put him in a fur cap. Sure, I can see that.
12: Exactly. I think that's great. This is one of those situations we're seeing more and more members of the Senate in particular, Republican senators, pushing back against the president. This is part of the War Powers Resolution that you just mentioned and at the opening. This is the housing bill. This is the Iran, agreement, memorandum of understanding. You have a small group of Republican senators who are in the mood to push back a little bit. Now, some of these are people that we've known that have pushed back in the past, like Tom Tillis. But there's this new, what they're calling the YOLO caucus, right? The group of people who have been defeated by the president in their primaries and really have nothing to lose at this juncture. So John Cornyn in particular and Bill Cassidy. These are like they owe no allegiance to Donald Trump anymore. The housing bill. And I mean, you described it perfectly, but there are so many words in that description that we so rarely hear now. Bipartisan, landmark, right?
11: Like, yes.
12: This was a big win. It was intended as a big win. It is a policy win. It kind of demonstrates all those things that people don't think works anymore. I mean, it was in the Senate. It was co-sponsored by Elizabeth Warren and Tim Scott. And so it addresses directly a policy issue that Americans are concerned about in a midterm election year. It positions Republicans as they go out on the campaign trail to talk about affordability and tackling tough issues. And yet, when the president sees any kind of leverage, he knows how much his members want to be able to talk about this on the campaign trail. That's leverage to him. And when he sees leverage, he's going to take it. The Save America Act, this voting legislation has been his number one priority. He's expressed that from the beginning. He doesn't want to hear what John Thune has to say, which is that they don't have the votes, can't get it done. He's unhappy with that. He's going to use whatever leverage he can. And this happens to be the leverage of the moment.
11: Mm-hmm. The Save America Act, Rachel, as I referenced here, also looking to solve a problem which many would say really
12: doesn't really exist
11: in a teeny tiny way. Perhaps,
12: yes.
11: If you want to be generous, right? Okay,
12: right.
11: Okay.
12: Let's go to
11: Peter over here. Republicans desperate to show voters they're working on cost of living, housing, gas prices, groceries. You know, Iowa isn't immune to the affordability crisis, high interest rates, low inventory of houses, rising rents in Des Moines, Cedar Rapids, Iowa City. Your thoughts here, Peter?
13: Well, I think it reflects a White House that is extraordinarily undisciplined. What the Republicans are seeing right now is a midterm election that is extraordinarily perilous for them. The president's approval rating, the average I saw in the New York Times this morning, is I think it was 38%. That's incredibly low for an incumbent president. That is going to be a drag on every Republican who is running for re-election in Congress. And it's one of the reasons why Democrats are expected to take the House this fall and could even potentially win the Senate. Now, when faced with those kind of circumstances, what you would expect to see is a concerted effort, a coordinated effort by the White House and members of Congress to work together and focus on issues that Americans are cared about, which right now is clearly affordability. I mean, we've got gas still nearly at $4 a gallon, inflation's at around 4%, interest rates are high, there's a housing shortage in the country, and this housing bill is exactly the kind of thing that members want to be able to go out and talk about and say they got done. And now we've got the president in a breach with members of Congress refusing to sign it. And so it's strikes me as just another wrench thrown by the White House into the efforts of Republicans to hold on to their seats this fall.
11: Yeah, and I'm seeing that the Majority Leader Thune has addressed reporters saying, quote, "That was Trump's call to make. What I would say is that the bill is a bill that has been worked on for a long time. It's a great piece of legislation that increases the supply of housing and availability of credit for people to afford homes. So it's an affordability issue, and eventually I hope he," meaning the president, "finds a way to sign it." That's the AP quoting John Thune here. And as we speak, I think the president's either at lunch or heading to lunch with Senate Republicans. And this is interesting, too. A meeting arranged by Senator Rick Scott, not John Thune. Rachel, that's a breach of protocol from what I'm reading.
12: Yeah. Yeah. This is incredibly rare. So Rick Scott invited the president to address these Republicans. He did it without the knowledge of John Thune. John Thune seemed surprised by the invitation. Many people on the Hill have said John Thune is like the Labrador Retriever, right? Everybody loves John Thune. Several people have kind of said that as a way to indicate that this is not personal. This is, you know, it's not any sort of personal animus against John Thune on the part of the president. But certainly there is a fissure happening here between Republican leadership in the U.S. Senate and the president of the United States. And, you know, there's kind of no other way to see this. There are lots of incidents now where it's pretty clear that John Thune's job is to tell Donald Trump what he doesn't want to hear. Donald Trump sees his job as pushing the Senate further and further and further. He doesn't seem to fully appreciate the independence of the Senate. So it's going to continue. And the War Powers resolution that was just passed, I think, really is

0: Republicans right now is actually getting on a single message addressing the economic problems in the country. You know, midterm cycles during non-presidential years are always hard on the incumbent party. And, you know, the way to make it better, I think, is just through responsible policies and hard campaigning. You know, the one point I'd make here, and I think it underscores a lot of what we're seeing right now, goes back to an observation made by a political scientist in the mid-20th century, a guy named Richard Neustadt, who analyzed the powers of the presidency and said, the fundamental power of the president is the power to persuade, right? It's very hard to just give orders. And I think what Donald Trump is discovering right now is that having failed to try to persuade people, he's not getting what he wants.
1: Okay, we'll be back with more analysis from Peter Hansen and Rachel Payne Caulfield. We'll move on to that sweep in the New York primaries. We'll talk about that and ask, you know, even though New York and Iowa are wildly different, what are the universal lessons that perhaps the Iowa Democratic organizers can take away from it? Back in a moment.
2: It's IPR News. Thanks for joining us on the Politics Day edition of River to River with Ben Kiefer on this Wednesday, June 24th. It was on this date in 1916, Mary Pickford became the first female film star to sign a $1 million contract. 1922, the American Professional Football Association is renamed the National Football League. And in 1949, the first TV Western, Hopalong Cassidy, is aired on NBC. Weather for tonight, partly cloudy with a low of 62 degrees, slight chance of rain. Tomorrow, again, a mix of sun and clouds with a high of 80. Cloudy on Friday and just a high of 77 degrees. But come next week, it'll seem more like summer. We'll have temperatures in the 90s. It's River to River with Ben Kiefer on IPR News.
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1: Glad you're on board this edition of River to River from IPR News. I'm Ben Kiefer, Politics Wednesday edition, Peter Hansen of Grinnell College, Rachel Caulfield of Drake University, and you, if you'd like to join us, 1-866-780-9100, River to River at iowapublicradio.org. Political developments on fire in the last few hours. So we're getting Rachel and Peter's take on what's been happening. Let's move on to what happened in the New York primaries yesterday. Candidates endorsed by Mayor Zohran Mamdani swept a series of congressional primaries in New York City Tuesday, beating a pair of incumbents. Mamdani addressed supporters last night.
9: What you all have shown this evening, whether for state assembly, state senate, or Congress, is that a year ago, it was not the end of a political movement. It was the beginning. And let's hear it for a politics that will never forget working people. For a politics that is ready to write a new chapter in our party's history.
1: Now, the House Speaker, Republican Mike Johnson, spoke to reporters this morning. Let's hear what he had to say.
10: And I was up late last night, as I'm sure many of you were, and you saw the result of this latest, these primary elections for the Democrat Party. The headlines this morning say it all. I've got a collection of them here. Socialist earthquake, one of them said. Mamdani candidate sweep New York House races. These are socialists. These are Marxists in their ideology. Next headline, Mamdani hails new chapter for Democrats, one of the chyrons said this morning on the news. Hakeem Jeffries, my counterpart, you know, the Democrat leader here in the House, was

0: booed at some of these return parties last night. You saw that on social media and some of the clips. When he was being interviewed on the screen, the crowds in New York, in his own backyard, in the Bronx, in one of these districts, were booing him. And they shouted, "You're next." Hakeem Jeffries has a tall task ahead of him right now. He's got to go out and somehow make a credible pitch to Democrat establishment donors that that's a good national investment right now. That's a tough one to make.
1: Republican Speaker Mike Johnson there. Plenty of analysis out there to look at this from a national view, but I wanted to try to focus a little more on Midwestern and specifically Iowa politics with you, Rachel and Peter. We have a Democratic Party in our state facing significant electoral setbacks over the last decade, sparking a constant internal debate over whether the party should run on a more moderate, rural-friendly platform in our state or lean into bold populist economic messages. Peter, when you look at national data, is this intense desire to oust the establishment unique to urban progressive hubs like New York, or are you tracking a similar underlying restlessness among everyday Midwesterners or Iowa voters?
2: Well, when you think about what populism is at its core, it's a frustration with the establishment. In fact, an academic definition of populism might be, you know, a populist leader is one who stands up on behalf of the people against the establishment, and the establishment is portrayed as corrupt and poorly bad-intentioned and, you know, having sold out the people, and the populist leader is there to reclaim power on behalf of the people. Now, that kind of sentiment, that frustration with the establishment, I think is you know, fairly widespread in the United States. I mean, Donald Trump tapped into it in rural areas. He just paired it with a message from the right rather than a message from the left. But, you know, in 2016, Bernie Sanders started tapping into it from the left. In fact, that same kind of rhetoric that you just quoted to us from New York is rhetoric I heard in Colorado when left-wing populists supporting Bernie Sanders were challenging the Democratic establishment there. So I think there's fairly widespread anti-establishment sentiment in the United States right now, and the trick is to see who are the candidates out there that can tap into it in either the right or the left, and then pair it with policies that can help take them to office and you know, put those policies into effect.
1: Mm-hmm. Rachel, New York and Iowa, of course, wildly different demographics. But are there universal lessons you can see that Iowa Democratic organizers can take away from this massive grassroots mobilization we've witnessed out east?
3: Well, I think, you know, populism is clearly such a driving force right now in dissatisfaction with our politics. That's absolutely true. I also think there are a number of trends that are converging here. The first being nationalization of our politics. We used to say, you know, all politics is local. And many of our elected representatives, particularly in the House of Representatives, would say, you know, the candidate has to accurately reflect the views and opinions and dispositions of their local constituency. But today, we're all on social media all the time. Party brands have been nationalized. Our national discourse becomes this, you know, deeply partisan fight. And so no race is local anymore. They're all national races. And so I think one of the things that the Democrats are trying to sort through in moments like this is, you know, these candidates may actually reflect pretty accurately the populist sentiments and issue positions of a very distinct kind of district. Brooklyn, Bronx, Queens, Manhattan, right? These are heavily blue areas, urban. And then the question is, how do you then, given the nationalization of politics, how do you then marry that to the unique concerns of other constituencies who maybe don't want to go as far on some social issues? And this is what Mike Johnson is trying to tap into, right? It's this idea that whatever's going on in the cities, you Heartland folk, I know you're not that. I know you're not socialist. I know you're not Marxist. You're not those extremists in New York. And so the Democrats, while so many Democrats are looking for generational change, populism has to be married to a set of issue positions that make sense to a broader constituency beyond New York City. And I think that's the great challenge. Democratic officials, not just in Iowa but around the country, are trying to figure out how to make their candidates, on one hand, hook into that same populism, those same affordability arguments, while at the same time distancing themselves from some of the other, you know, more progressive and seemingly, you know, extreme policy positions.
1: Yeah. Peter, I wonder if this type of populism, you mentioned Bernie Sanders in your comments before, but we have our youngest set of voters never experiencing the Cold War. So I wonder, when Mike Johnson says communism, does that ring in the same way that it does to older generations?
2: I'm not sure that it does. I think younger voters really have a separate set of concerns.
1: To be clear, I am not calling Mondomini or what happened out east, communism. But that's the narrative that the Republicans are trying to spin here, right? Go ahead, Peter.
2: Well, I agree with what Rachel just said, that, populist rhetoric that would succeed in Iowa has to be married with a set of policies that make sense to Iowans. So you're not going to get the kind of economic policies that Mondomini has supported in New York that are working here. I think the version of populism we're seeing here is coming from someone like Josh Turek, right, who's running for Senate against Ashley Hinson. He calls himself a prairie populist. He talks about Wall Street firms buying up single family homes in Iowa, driving up prices. He wants to stop that. He's talked about companies polluting our water, that sort of thing. Those are the kinds of ways, the kind of populist rhetoric that could succeed in this state. But remember, left-wing populism would be economic policies on the left paired with the anti-establishment sentiment of populism. And that's where I'm not necessarily convinced by Turek. I mean, I know he calls himself a prairie populist, but he's also a candidate who is supported in the primary by Chuck Schumer, the Senate Democratic leader. He's sort of the chosen candidate of the Democrats. He's not anti-establishment in the way we've seen Mondomini as being. And so, I'm not sure we have a true left-wing populist candidate in Iowa right now.
3: Mm-hmm. And I'm just going to add.
1: Yeah, Rachel, go ahead. Sorry.
3: You asked about communism. I think one of the interesting things for Democrats to navigate here as well is that, for nearly as long as I have been observing politics, the Republicans have been the party of small government, let's get government out of your lives as much as possible, and Democrats have been the party of government can work to solve your problems. And the populist strains of American politics right now don't want to hear government can solve your problems. They're anti-establishment. They don't want government. Like, they want something. One of the things I've been really interested in and I've started asking students about is, when you say generational change, what do you mean? Right? Surely you mean younger faces. We all know that. But there's something else. If the younger faces were to sweep into Congress tomorrow and do exactly what Congress is doing right now, I don't think they would consider that a success. So what do they mean? What is generational change? What is it that they're looking for? And I don't think they know. But the Democrats, kind of tried and true, know government is going to solve your problems. That's not working.
1: Mm. Do you know the answer to the question you posed to your students, Rachel?
3: No, I don't. I'm genuinely curious. I'd love to hear them articulate it and
1: Okay. Kind
3: of get their minds going and thinking about it.
1: It's a Politics Wednesday edition of River to River from IPR News. Ben Kiefer with Rachel Payne Caulfield of Drake University, Peter Hansen of Grinnell College, and you, if you'd like to join us, 1-866-780-9100, River to River at iowapublicradio.org. A lot of wood there in the pile yet to chop. I don't think we'll get to all of it. Let's let's go to the war powers. The Senate making history. We have to talk about that. Just making history, passing the first ever bipartisan congressional resolution under the War Powers Act, directing the president to pull back from hostilities. largely symbolic because the president unlikely to sign it. Let's listen to the words of Senator Chris Van Hollen, a Democrat of Maryland, who spoke ahead of the vote.
4: I also hope, colleagues, we will learn something from this needless tragedy. The calls for military adventurism, the promises of quick victory, the fantasies of regime change under the circumstances that were deployed, and the endless effort to undermine diplomacy led us directly to this disaster. And we should not repeat those mistakes. We should take a stand today and end this war, and we should finally start putting the interests of the American people ahead of costly and unnecessary conflicts.
1: Peter, to you first on this, making history. What does the passing of the first ever bipartisan congressional resolution under the War Powers Act tell us?
2: Well, first and foremost, it's a signal of congressional impatience with the war in Iran, and I think also with the fact that the fact that the hostilities seem to be largely winding down seems to have given Republicans perhaps the feeling that they have a bit more freedom to actually vote to bring a close to the conflict. But I really want to stress the substantive significance here, in the sense that the president of the United States, going back to when the War Powers Act has passed, presidents have often said that the War Powers Act is unconstitutional, that it's an infringement upon their authority as commander in chief. It's not clear that Trump would abide by a War Powers resolution restricting his authority in any case. But ironically, I think the president wants nothing more than this conflict to end. I think he believed it would be short. I thought he thought the Americans armed forces would win this easily. That didn't happen. So I think the president's in a pickle. He wants the conflict to end. I don't think he wants it to end by Congress telling him to stop. I don't think he would abide by that. But these two things may be pushing the United States in the same direction, in the direction of hostilities ceasing.
1: Mm-hmm. And to put more of a specifics on the pickle you mentioned there, isn't it, and Rachel, to you on this, the Obama nuclear deal reached in 2015, it was enacted and in place for several years. This has to be as good, maybe even as good, is not good enough, but better than that Iran nuclear deal of 2015, which the president and countless Republicans have disparaged, doesn't it? So this is the nature of the pickle.
3: This is the nature of the pickle. At this juncture, it seems virtually impossible that President Trump is going to get a better deal than the deal that Obama had with Iran. And largely that's because Iran has figured out the economic power that they can wield by closing the Strait of Hormuz. And so they have created a whole new pickle for President Trump. And I think he thought this was going to be a pretty quick and easy little adventure into Iran. And it is not proving to be. It's proving to be exceptionally difficult. He was very clear in his remarks that he didn't want to be Herbert Hoover. He didn't want to cause the next depression. He realized that mm-hmm. economic catastrophe was possible here. I do think it's interesting. There have been 10 separate votes on this War Powers Resolution, and it is only after the Memorandum of Understanding and with two Republican senators absent, that they were able to get to 50 votes to pass the War Powers Resolution. But it is a pretty stunning thing. Once upon a time, Congress was trying to reassert itself against what was then called an imperial presidency during the Nixon administration. And this was part of those reforms where Congress was going to reassert its authority. And it has proven to be an incredibly ineffective measure, in the 50 plus years since then. And so it's kind of interesting that we've gotten to a point now where Congress is asserting that power. They're using the tools in their toolbox, such as they are.
1: Yeah. Iowa's agricultural sector depending heavily on fertilizer, diesel, commodity markets, all tied to the Strait of Hormuz, which has been hammered by this conflict. Peter, we have about a minute here, and we're seeing, you know, you quoted poll numbers before, but specifically this war, unpopular, except with the most ardent supporters of the president or even those?
2: Well, it's been quite unpopular compared to virtually every other conflict we've been involved in. Certainly, when you look at what those numbers look like at the start of the conflict. And I think that's a reflection of the fact that the president really made no effort at all to explain to the American people what his goals were when the conflict started, or to rally support, or to do any of the things we traditionally see presidents do. I think the war took a lot of Americans by surprise. And then over time, we've seen shifting explanations for what we were going to accomplish and the failure of those objectives over time. So that skepticism, I think, has been warranted.
1: We're going to take a break and be back with Peter Hansen of Grinnell College, Rachel Caulfield of Drake University. Join us 1-866-780-9100. A number of Supreme Court decisions pending. Any minute we could have the final ones of the term, most contentious ones. We'll talk about those when we return.
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1: 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I'm Ben Kiefer. Today, political analysis from Peter Hansen of Grinnell College, Rachel Caulfield of Drake University. 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Let's talk about the Supreme Court we are nearing the end of hearing the decisions, and the high court saving its most impactful and contentious decisions, rulings for this time of year. Rachel, let me start with you. We've had several already decided, Voting Rights Act, tariffs, guns and drug users, but several before us, birthright citizenship, independent agencies, the Federal Reserve, mail-in ballots, election law. What do you have your eyes on in particular?
3: Well, the birthright citizenship case really is the, you know, the marquee case of this term. And I don't think there's any way around that. So I think we're all waiting for that particular ruling. It seems like there's a very obvious answer under the U.S. Constitution. So if for whatever reason the court determines that there's some other answer, I think we're all waiting to see what the reasoning on that would be.
1: Right. And perhaps you can explain this. The administration's novel, it has a domicile theory, I think, arguing that citizenship requires a parent's intent to permanently reside in the U.S.
3: Right.
1: And you're saying this is not does not line up with the 14th Amendment.
3: No, the language of the 14th Amendment seems very, very clear that if you're born on U.S. soil, you're a U.S. citizen. And it doesn't – there's no conditions, no contingencies to that. And so this is a new legal theory. It would significantly upend policy at every level. It would just be such a profound shift in how citizenship is perceived. That it represents a really significant decision by the court that we're waiting for. I've also been really interested in this decision that was handed down, Lander versus Louisiana Department of Corrections. And this is a case where local prison guards shaved a man's dreadlocks in violation of his Rastafari religious beliefs. One of the reasons I find it very interesting, like so much in our politics right now, is we're kind of thinking about realigning parties and shifting ideological commitments among different factions within the parties. The 6-member conservative majority ruled against religious freedom on this particular case. And that in and of itself is interesting. So they basically said –
1: Yeah, now that you bring it up, it certainly is because they would – you would think –
3: Yeah.
1: They would be in favor of that.
3: This is a court that has significantly expanded religious freedom. And in this particular case, the technicalities of the case are such that they decided that violation of this man's religious rights, which they recognized, and the conditions they found particularly horrendous, and they noted that, namely that he was handcuffed to a chair and forcibly shaved. But the decision actually says, right, that he's unable to sue individuals in their individual capacity for monetary damages. So it's a technical case about the rights to sue, not necessarily the religious rights of inmates. But what it does is it opens up the possibility that local officials, even when they are using federal money, local officials are not necessarily required to be held accountable to upholding the religious rights of those that they are charged with caring for. In this case, of course, incarcerated inmates. So,
1: yeah. Peter, what do you have your eyes on when it comes to the U.S. Supreme Court, either already decided or pending cases that are due to be announced?
2: Well, like Rachel, I'm watching the birthright citizenship case. You know, one of the courses I teach is on the 14th Amendment, and, you know, its history comes obviously straight out of the experience of the Civil War, and the purpose of the guarantee of citizenship of all those born in the United States was to overturn the Dred Scott case, in which black Americans were said to not be citizens and to have, quote, no rights worth respecting. It was one of the worst decisions ever made by the court. So the purpose of the birthright citizenship guarantee within the 14th Amendment was to ensure that everyone born in the United States is a citizen. And to crack open that door again would be extraordinarily problematic, because what it would do would be to cast into doubt the citizenship of people who were born here and who, for one reason or another, the administration might assert fall under these technical exceptions that they're seeking to create. And that would just create massive chaos and uncertainty and harm within the United States.
1: And Peter, Iowa, many other states, but Iowa, we're in Iowa. Iowa has a significant immigrant population in meatpacking, agriculture, health care. If birthright citizenship were narrowed or ended, you have to think, what would that mean practically for families in Iowa and for the state's institutions, our schools, hospitals, Medicaid, right, Peter?
2: Yeah. Well, the wiggle room they're looking for in the 14th Amendment is that it says, quote, all persons born or naturalized in the United States and subject to the jurisdiction thereof are citizens of the United States. And it's that phrase, subject to the jurisdiction thereof, which creates some wiggle room. You know, what does that mean? And so what you can imagine happening are legal arguments which would somehow suggest that someone who was in the United States, who was born in the United States, was somehow not subject to the jurisdiction of the United States. These would be arcane legal arguments, set the stage for lengthy legal fights over what exactly that means. And that would cast into doubt the citizenship of many, many people. I think it has the capacity just to create massive uncertainty and harm to people who consider themselves to be full American citizens.
1: Peter, we have to go away in just a few seconds, but from what you've observed or read about the oral arguments of this case, where does this case seem to be heading? Can you tell us based on that?
2: Well, the oral arguments seem to suggest that the Supreme Court is going to shut the door on this and leave the current interpretation of birthright citizenship intact. In my view, that's the correct constitutional decision. I would be surprised if the Supreme Court went a different direction, but we'll just have to see. They've surprised us before.
1: Okay, we're going to take a break, another one, and be back with our final segment of this Politics Wednesday edition of River to River. When we come back, I want to talk about a striking rebuke of the Justice Department. 2 days ago, a federal judge blocked the administration subpoenas aimed directly at Minnesota's top Democrats, including Governor Tim Walz and Attorney General Keith Ellison. Now, the DOJ has been investigating whether these local leaders obstructed a massive federal immigration sweep back in January, part of a growing pattern of courts throwing cold water on recent DOJ actions following the dismissed cases against the former FBI director, James Comey, New York Attorney General Letitia James, Governor Walz calling it a victory for the rule of law. Rachel, what's on your mind?
3: Well, there are so many circumstances now where the legal system is being used as a tool of retaliation or coercion or, expressing President Trump's unhappiness with what's going on. And, of course, on the right, they're calling this lawfare, but not they are not arguing that President Trump is using lawfare. They're arguing that President Trump is the victim of lawfare. But basically what the judge in this particular case said is this is lawfare. They said there's really no reason why this evidence, these subpoenas, are necessary. I think one of the quotes is that the gap between the information that would be collected through subpoena and any possible criminal violation ranges from extremely weak to non-existent, and that this is purely a tool to harass, coerce, and retaliate. It was a really strong statement by the court. And this is a judge who was appointed by George W. Bush. He clerked for Justice Scalia. And fellow judges have described this judge as kind of a rock solid legal, somebody who's really dedicated to legal interpretation straight down the line. And so it's a significant rebuke of the Trump administration in this particular instance.
1: Yeah. We have to remember Governor Walz, Democratic vice presidential nominee just 2 years ago. Ellison, a potential, future national Democratic figure. So Peter, weigh in on this. When the administration targets high-profile Democratic leaders with investigations that then the courts call retaliatory, how does that play out politically in your mind?
2: Well, I'm interested not just in how it plays out politically, but how it plays out legally and constitutionally. I think the primary effect has been to deal a devastating blow to the credibility of the Department of Justice, which is terrible for the country and is going to linger with us for many years after this administration is gone. You have to remember that when the ICE enforcement actions in Minneapolis were taking place, they were bringing forward an enormous number of cases, many of which were dubious, and there was a resignation en masse of prosecutors within the U.S. Attorney's Office in Minneapolis at that time. And, you know, the credibility of that office, I think, in just took a terrible blow at that time. And that's been replicated around the country with other kinds of cases where, you know, U.S. attorneys who have been sort of provisionally appointed by Donald Trump, who are political allies of his, brought forward cases that were dubious. Those U.S. attorneys were later forced to step down. And my concern here is that the lingering effect of this would be that the authority the Department of Justice has typically been able to bring to the courtroom has been diminished. It's always been the case that when an attorney from the Department of Justice makes an argument in a courtroom, they get the benefit of the doubt from a judge. You know, if they say they've handled evidence in a certain way, the judge assumes that that's taken place. If they say they do certain things, the judge assumes that will happen. And what we're seeing now is judges no longer believing attorneys from the Department of Justice, having to follow up with them, being sure they're going to do the things they say they're going to do. It's a terrible place for the government of the United States to be in, and it's frankly going to take us years to dig ourselves out of this.
1: Mm. In closing, let's have you comment on a major roadblock for the Trump administration. Also, another one from the courts, the administration's Make America Healthy Again initiative. Just a couple of days ago, a U.S. District Judge, Amy Berman Jackson, stepped in, blocked federal waivers that allowed Iowa and four other states to ban SNAP recipients from using food stamps to buy soda, candy, energy drinks. Iowa's ban, our ban, actually had already taken effect in January. This administration, of course, the health championed by the RFK Jr., the health secretary, arguing that taxpayers shouldn't be subsidizing junk food that fuels chronic illness. Jackson, the judge, though, ruling that the USDA Secretary Brooke Rollins simply went beyond her legal authority. Rachel, what do you make of this ruling? You know, the judge noting that Congress explicitly defined what food is, and the executive branch can't just rewrite that definition on its own to enforce a health agenda.
3: Yeah, that's exactly right. So when Congress defines food for the purposes of a food and nutrition program, we're required to follow that definition of food. That's what the law says. And I think it's interesting in this particular case, the judge explicitly said, if Congress would like to redefine food, they can do that. Congress has to do it. You can't just sort of one-off through the USDA grant waivers to allow states to just redefine as they see fit. So, you know, the judge is not saying this is a bad idea or this is not something that should be permitted or anything like that. It's just saying under the current law, this is not how it works. And so Congress can try again and do it the right way, or you can follow the definition of food that is currently written into the statute. I do think there's a possibility here that this gets a little bit messy for Iowa in particular. There are two programs that we're talking about here. We're talking about the summer program as well that's run by the USDA. Yes. And that is a different program. And Governor Reynolds explicitly said that Iowa would participate in this USDA summer EBT program because the waiver from the USDA had been granted and therefore it can align with the restrictions under Iowa law. And so if those restrictions are not permitted and the waiver is not present, it's unclear whether Iowa will continue to participate in that program, which could, of course, have really dire effects on families that depend on that food and nutrition support over the summer.
1: Yeah, not much time, but Peter, we have an unusual alignment here. Some progressive nutrition advocates here lining up with RFK Jr.'s Make America Healthy Again. Is there a version of SNAP reform that could survive legal challenge, you think, and attract broader support?
2: Well, we'd have to see what that is. I mean, Rachel's fundamental point here is the one I think to bear in mind, which is that the administration can't unilaterally change the law without going back to Congress. And if there's a theme we've seen again and again with this administration, it's that they don't want to do the work to have the changes take place that they'd like to see. Doing the work means going to Congress, compromising, negotiating, passing a law, and then signing it, as opposed to just trying to declare that something will change. And so these kinds of changes need to be negotiated through the legislature. And until the administration decides to start to do that kind of heavy lifting, they're going to continue to have these kinds of problems.
1: Yeah. Rachel, you mentioned your students earlier in the program. We have just a few seconds. When your students walk into class these days, at Drake in this case, what's the mood in the room? Put a couple words on it. Engaged, anxious, cynical, energized. What are you feeling from them?
3: Certainly, I mean, they're political science students. They are ready for this. They know why they're there. They're excited to be a part of a political conversation. But I'd say disheartened. They feel a little alienated from their political parties and their elected leaders.
1: We'll leave it at that. Rachel Payne Caulfield of Drake University, Peter Hansen of Grinnell College, thank you so much for your analysis.
3: Thank you.
1: Today's program produced by Caitlin Troutman, help from Nev Kelly and Tony Sarabia. I'm Ben Keith.
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12: The U.S. is one of the largest sugar producers in the world. And for more than 200 years now, the sugar industry has gotten special protections from the government.
13: A cartel is a small group of businesses that act in concert to restrict competition and keep prices high. That's exactly what the U.S. sugar program is.
14: We need a stable program to be able to keep everything going for the next generation of farmers.
12: And big sugar has big influence.
15: The Fanjul family is one of the most dominant and powerful families in sugar globally. 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
16: I said to the head of Coca-Cola, you got to go to sugar. They do in other countries, and you know what? 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
17: 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It's the cost of the sugar.
12: I'm Amory Sievertson. That's today on Point. Stay with us.
18: Live from NPR News in Washington, I'm Ryland Barton. Venezuelan acting president Delcy Rodriguez has announced a state of emergency after two strong earthquakes struck the country, causing major damage in the capital, Caracas. Simon Bolivar International Airport serving Caracas has been closed due to severe damage. There is no immediate reports of death, but scientists are estimating high casualties. John Otis has more.
19: A magnitude 7.2 earthquake struck about 100 miles west of Caracas, followed by a 7.5 magnitude quake less than a minute later. The U.S. Geological Survey said that, quote, high casualties and extensive damage are probable, and the disaster is likely widespread. Video footage from Venezuela showed fire trucks on the streets of Caracas and rescue workers combing through the ruins of collapsed buildings. There was also extensive damage reported at the country's main international airport on the outskirts of Caracas. For NPR News, I'm John Otis.
18: Louisiana Republican Senator Bill Cassidy says President Trump attempted to bully him during a closed-door meeting with Senate Republicans on Capitol Hill today. He told NPR's Eric McDaniel Trump was frustrated about a resolution passed by Congress yesterday that calls on Trump to end the Iran war.
20: President Trump recently backed a successful primary challenge against Bill Cassidy. And as a lame duck, Cassidy has been less restrained with the war in Iran, for example.
21: It's not going as well as we're being told, at which point I think the president said something negative about me. I perceived it as attempting to bully me from asking a question that I think the American people need to know. And I'm not going to be bullied when I feel like I'm asking a question the American people need to know. And so at that point, it began to escalate.
20: Ahead of this meeting, the president repeatedly disrupted Republicans' agenda by blocking the confirmation of his own pick for intelligence chief and abruptly refusing to sign affordable housing legislation. Eric McDaniel, NPR News, The Capitol.
18: Fertilizer prices are starting to come down for the first time in months now that the Strait of Hormuz has reopened. But NPR's Kirk Sigler reports American farmers don't expect to see much relief for months.
22: Farmers are watching the tentative peace deal with Iran closely. The conflict and the straining of global shipping of diesel and fertilizer has been just the latest economic shock for the heartland. Most of the fertilizer farmers like Dave Walton are using right now was bought by local co-ops before the Strait of Hormuz reopened. Walton grows soybeans in Iowa.
23: It'll take a while to move through the system. So, I mean, right now there's high-priced fertilizer in storage that has to get worked through before the cheaper stuff hits the markets.
22: Walton is also now trying to figure out whether he should start buying fertilizer he'll need for the fall now, with the prices finally going down. Kirk Sigler, NPR News.
18: Another decline in oil prices helped ease concerns about inflation today. The benchmark Brent crude dropped 3.8%, bringing it close to where it was before the war with Iran started. It's NPR. The International Olympic Committee will pay more than $100 million to athletes. Athletes can now apply for $10,000 grants, and the money's not tied to how they did at the Games. This comes after growing calls to pay Olympic athletes. Nearly 2,900 people competed at the 2026 Milan-Cortina Winter Games. New projections from the U.S. Postal Service show the self-funded mailing agency won't run out of cash until at least 2031. NPR's Hansi Lo Wong reports it comes after the Postal Service stopped contributing to workers' retirement plans.
24: With people sending a lot less mail compared to decades ago, Postmaster General David Steiner told Congress back in March that the U.S. Postal Service may have to stop deliveries next year because of a cash crisis. But Steiner now says that has been delayed until sometime between 2031 and 2034.
25: What we are doing right now is we're basically borrowing money from our retirement plans to fund current operations. I'm not particularly comfortable with that. None of us should be comfortable with that.
24: USPS is a financial supporter of NPR. Back in 1970, Congress passed a law that set up the mailing agency to be self-funded through selling stamps and service fees, not tax dollars. Senators calling for Congress to consider changing a legal requirement for the Postal Service to deliver mail at least 6 days a week to just about every address in the country. Anzila Wong, NPR News.
18: A supercomputer in China now outranks its U.S. rivals as the world's most powerful. The Lineshine computer in Shenzhen displaced the top-ranked U.S. computer El Capitan in California in the latest version of the top 500 ranking. The computer achieved 2.198 exaflops. That's 2 quintillion operations per second. It's NPR.
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28: This is On Point. I'm Amarie Sievertson, in for Meghna Chakrabarty. Last summer, President Donald Trump posed a question that, on its face, seemed low stakes. why isn't American Coca-Cola made with cane sugar?
16: I said to the head of Coca-Cola, you got to go to sugar. They do in other countries. And you know what? They want the sugar.
28: In places like Mexico and Australia, Coca-Cola is sweetened with cane sugar. In the U.S., Coke is made with high fructose corn syrup and has been since the 1980s. But last July, Trump posted on social media, quote, I've been speaking to Coca-Cola about using real cane sugar in Coke in the United States, and they have agreed to do so. I'd like to thank all those in authority at Coca-Cola. This will be a very good move by them. You'll see, it's just better. Now, Trump is famously a Diet Coke fan. He has a Diet Coke call button on his desk in the Oval Office. And Diet Coke uses primarily an artificial sweetener, aspartame. Still, less than a week after this social media post, then CEO of Coca-Cola, James Quincy, said this on CNBC.
0: We're going to launch a Coke option sweetened with U.S. cane sugar put in the marketplace. The president is a well-known enjoys the Coca-Cola brand. We love that. He's knowledgeable about the industry, and we think it'll be a great option for consumers as we give people more choice and more ways to enjoy the Coca-Cola brand.
28: President Trump isn't just knowledgeable about the sugar industry. He's connected to it, as are a slew of politicians, past and present, including past presidents. The U.S. is one of the largest producers of sugar in the world. And for more than 200 years, the sugar industry here has had special government protections. So-called big sugar has big political influence in the U.S. So today we're asking, does Donald Trump, the Diet Coke drinker, really care if regular Coca-Cola tastes better? Or is there something more going on here that speaks to the government's relationship to the sugar industry? How did sugar get a sweet deal from the U.S. government? And who's really benefiting from it? And who's paying the price? Well, joining us now is Chloe Sorvino. She's a staff writer at Forbes, where she leads coverage of food, drink, and agriculture. Chloe, welcome to On Point.
1: Thanks for having me. It really is a sweet deal.
28: Okay, so we're going to get into that. But first, I feel like we need to just understand a little about how sugar is grown in the United States. What does this process look like?
1: Yeah, so there's pretty much two types of sugar that's grown in America. We're going to be talking, I think, mostly about cane sugar, but there also are sugar beets out there, and that's grown mostly in the north, states like Minnesota. And cane sugar is mainly grown in places like Florida or the Caribbean. Has to be pretty tropical. Cane sugar can interestingly grow in very marshy or swampy lands that really can't grow many other things. Which it makes it good in some ways. It's using land that otherwise wouldn't be going towards much. But there's a lot more that goes into it.
28: Okay. And the sugar industry also involves processing the sugar once it's been grown. What does that entail?
1: So that can look like a lot of different things. There are some pretty big companies out there that are doing refining of sugars, and that can be a liquefied form, that can be more of a block sugar form. It really depends on what types of companies are going to be buying this sugar at the end of the day and what they're going to be putting it in. You know, for a Coca-Cola product, they're going to want a liquefied cane sugar.
28: Okay. And how large of an industry is sugar in the U.S.? We've been saying it's one of the biggest, but how does it compare to, you know, soy or corn here?
1: Corn and soy are definitely the biggest agricultural commodities we have, but sugar is a close third, and it is massive, and it really is ubiquitous in probably, you know, 80 to 90+% of what's sold at grocery stores today.
28: Okay, so sold at grocery stores, but how else is this sugar being purchased? Who's buying all of it?
1: Yeah, it's not just grocery stores. Sugars are used as ingredients in beverages, in fountain sodas, in different products you would never expect them to be in, at fast food chains like buns, and even in some meat patties. And, you know, these are derivatives that are ending up in a lot of just the processed, highly processed foods that our food system has become known for.
28: Yeah, I have to say it was some years ago now that I tried to do just a month without sugar. And it was transformative. I was alarmed at the sugar in, you know, peanut butter and ketchup mm-hmm. and cereal. And I've become kind of a sugar counter, not so much of just, you know, my own diet, but just I'm just so curious now how much sugar is in products that I never would have thought would have sugar.
1: Yeah, they really have been sneaking it into these formulations. It hides a matter of all sins, really. And that's why it has been so used for so long. And we're now starting to kind of hear folks thinking about taking out their diets. And it's become more of this kind of four-letter word in some communities. But at the same time, it's still so deeply intertwined with how food is made in America.
28: Sugar hiding all sins. I think that phrase is gonna stay with me going forward. Can you talk about who some of the big players in the sugar industry are here in the U.S.?
1: Yeah, so U.S. Sugar is the kind of dominating biggest producer of sugar in America. They're based in Florida. It's now owned by mostly an ESOP and the founders' charitable foundations. And the second biggest player and their neighbor also in Florida is Florida Crystals, which is owned by the Van Hool family. They are the largest sugar refiner in the world. They own ASR and they own, you know, Domino Sugar and a lot of these other brands internationally. So they're a massive dominant player. And then you also have a Louisiana co-op that does a lot of refining of sugar that's actually a joint venture with Cargill, which is America's largest private company and, you know, has billions and billions, over 100 billion plus in revenue every year.
28: Hmm. Okay. You mentioned the Van Hool family, whom you've profiled for Forbes, and they are huge names in the sugar industry. Can you tell me a little more about them? Who are the Van Hools? How did they become sugar royalty in the U.S.?
1: Yeah, they really are sugar royalty, and that's because they come from actually sugar royalty in Cuba. So the folks that are running this company today are Alfie and Pepe Van Hool. They are the co-chairman, co-CEOs of Florida Crystals. They also have three other brothers who are involved in the business as well, and this is a 100% owned family business. They are actually the children of this marriage that united two of Cuba's wealthiest sugar families back in, you know, the early 1900s. And so their family business had around 10 sugar mills and real estate across Cuba, even a broker in New York by the time in 1959 when Fidel Castro led the Cuban Revolution. And when that happened, essentially everything was taken from them. Fidel Castro's folks came in, they sat down with their lawyers. Alfie recalls having a yellow pad and pencil, and they had machine guns on the table. And they chatted for a while, and then essentially what happened was, like, the leader grabbed the machine gun, pointed to the map on the wall where they had different properties and different sugar mills, and he looked at Alfie and said, "We're going to take it all anyway."
28: Whoa.
1: And so that's kind of how this started, right? So they flee to New York. They raise some money from other Cuban refugees, $100,000, and the Van Hools then started from scratch and bought 4,000 acres of land off the shores of Lake Okeechobee in Florida and started to rebuild what they have always done, which is grow and mill sugar. They purchase old parts from sugar mills in Louisiana, ship them in by barge, and their first sugar mill opened in 1960. And they pretty much grew from there with Alfie and his father back then, you know, starting this business, and Pepe, Andreas, Alexander, and Lillian. And these other brothers joined, and through the 80s and 90s, they did a lot of acquisitions, had some very big breaks, and became this ubiquitous, intractable sugar powerhouse in the U.S.
28: Yeah, and they've had relationships with, you know, the most powerful politicians in the country, including former President Bill Clinton and now President Donald Trump. What do we know about these relationships and how they've been forged and strengthened over the years?
1: These are some of the kind of clearest ties to politicians that you'll see, I think, with business leaders, especially in the food industry. And this example from Bill Clinton and Alfie's relationship, I think, is quite telling. So, you know, the Van Hool family and their company has been kind of, you know, courting politicians over the years across both aisles for a long time. And, you know, clearly, after their whole Cuba situation, they found that to be beneficial. But there's no better example historically for them than Alfie was the co-chairman of Bill Clinton's Florida campaign in 1992. And then, you know, through the 90s, especially with Al Gore, trying to do more environmentally and clean up the Florida Everglades. Big Sugar was getting really called out for polluting the Everglades, having water issues, air issues. And Al Gore really wanted to have ability to, you know, have some kind of retribution. And he wanted to tax Florida sugar growers,

0: all about this Florida sugar grower tax and cleaning up the Everglades. And it meant enough to Clinton for him to take the time to pause and hear what Alfie needed to talk about. And what we know is that whatever Alfie said did work, according to reporting at the time. And the great book, The Swamp, which is all about Florida and the Everglades and Florida politics. We know that Clinton quietly withdrew his support of this tax.
1: Wow. Okay. Well, we have more examples like that coming up. We're going to be talking about Donald Trump bringing it to the present day and his relationship to the sugar industry in just a moment. But Chloe, we have to take a quick break. So stay with us. I'm talking to Chloe Sorvino, staff writer at Forbes, about big sugar in the United States and its big influence. I'm Amory Sievertson. This is On Point.
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0: Fertilizer prices have started to drop with the prospect of a peace deal between the U.S. and Iran, but struggling American farmers may not see relief for months.
1: Every time I pull a tractor into a field, it just costs more because everything has gone up. 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
4: You're back with On Point. I'm Anne-Marie Sievertson, and we're talking today about one of the most protected industries in the United States, and that is sugar. I'm talking to Chloe Sorvino. She's a staff writer at Forbes, where she leads coverage on food, drink, and agriculture, and she's covered the sugar industry. And Chloe, before the break, you were telling me about Bill Clinton's relationship with the Fahnhuls, taking that 20-minute phone call in the midst of breaking up with Monica Lewinsky back in the 90s. Talking about today, and President Trump's relationship with the Fahnhuls. What do we know about the origins of that relationship and the nature of it?
5: So we know that they've been friends, particularly Pepe, who leans more conservative compared to Alfie. Pepe and Trump have been friends for 40-plus years, decades. They've all been deep in these Palm Beach social circles for a long time, and those circles can be quite small. We know that Pepe particularly donated nearly $1 million to the inauguration fund. It was at Trump's inauguration. We know that before that, he's always been a part of his inner circle. He's hosted fundraisers during 2026 and 2020 presidential campaigns. And we know that even their friendship is strong enough that in May of 2024, on the day that Trump's conviction in New York on 34 counts of falsifying business records, that Pepe himself co-hosted a fundraiser for Trump at his luxury co-op on Manhattan's Upper East Side.
4: I'm also seeing, this is according to Bloomberg, that Pepe was one of the first financial backers of Trump's ballroom. And at a donor event, Trump congratulated Pepe on his quote unquote monopoly of sugar. This seems to be a warm, cordial relationship. We also mentioned that Trump is known for being a Diet Coke drinker and having that, you know, famous Diet Coke button on his desk, and his advocacy for Coca-Cola to put a version of the drink on the market using U.S. produced cane sugar. How do you think the Fahnhuls potentially factor into this Coca-Cola campaign of sorts that Trump has taken up?

0: Well, we know that also Trump has kind of pitted Pepe and the FanHuel's kind of against Coca-Cola in some ways, right? Because when this Coca-Cola CEO came to Washington to, talk to Trump about this, and he was bringing up the cane sugar, that when Trump believed that, there wasn't enough, that when he had heard there wasn't enough supply, he called up his friend Pepe immediately to see if that was true or not. And so there's that, but there's also just how the because they're so big and so ubiquitous in the big sugar situation, they have the FanHuel's companies, Fuller Crystals, ASR, they have for years and years sold sugars to different Coca-Cola lines. They've never been this exclusive supplier. They've never been for a specific line, but they have always, they've been a major sugar supplier for them for a long time.
1: A Coke spokesperson told On Point just yesterday in an email that all glass bottles of Coca-Cola Original Taste are now made with cane sugar and available nationwide. So on the one hand, it seems like Trump maybe got his way, but they did not respond to our question of whether the Coca-Cola is made with U.S. cane sugar. So we are still waiting for a response on that. But Chloe, I wonder, this question of Coke being made with cane sugar in the US and with US cane sugar, potentially, it seems low stakes, as I said, but is it? What does this move by Coca-Cola signify about the government's involvement in the sugar industry?
0: I mean, it really shows that the government is not getting out of sugar anytime soon. They continue to see it as this agricultural powerhouse. It in some ways has, a hold on the kind of power levers politically. And, we're now in this situation where obviously, big food and big sugar and big pesticide companies have been, trying to bend politics to their will for a long time. But this is the clearest example in a lot of ways. And in a lot of ways, it's also disappointment for Coca-Cola, right? Because they actually had an opportunity here to kind of take it and run with it with, Trump's kind of Made in America pushing, right? Florida Crystals, despite some kind of controversial environmental aspects of their business and their farming, they actually still are 10,000 of their, over 100,000 acres of farmland or so is actually America's largest certified regenerative organic farm in the U.S. And it's the only one growing sugar. And so if Coca-Cola had actually tried to create only made in the U.S., only Florida Crystals product, they actually could have put a stamp on creating actual sustainable, traceable supply chain, something that actually would be quite American, and something that I do think consumers want, especially some of the consumers that voted for Trump and a lot of those MAHA voters. But now you have just kind of this meeting in the middle of it's cane sugar. We don't know where it's coming from. There's no traceability. Is it even really made in the US? Do people even then care? And we're just now getting muddled in the middle.
1: Okay, Chloe, stand by. I want to bring another voice into this conversation, and that is Colin Grabow, Associate Director at the Herbert Stiefel Center for Trade Policy Studies at the Cato Institute, a libertarian think tank. Colin, welcome to On Point.
2: Hi, Emery. Thanks for having me.
1: It's great to have you. So we've heard Chloe say that the government is not getting out of sugar anytime soon, potentially, but the government has also been involved in the sugar industry for a long time. So I want to trace some of this history of government protections for the sugar industry. When did the government get involved, and why? Why sugar?
2: Sure. So you can find examples of protection for sugar going back, well into the 1800s. So this is longstanding. Sugar has been very successful in getting protection for them, try to keep out foreign competition, and it's been very steady with only very limited exceptions. I think there was a brief period in the late 1800s when the government decided it had too much money on its hands, a big federal surplus, and to reduce that, they decided to suspend tariffs on sugar. And then also in the the 1970s, there was a few years where there was no protection for sugar because of high international sugar prices. But yeah, it's been very steady, and the sugar industry is a great example of how special interests can get their policies in place that benefit them at the expense of the rest of us.
1: So what made sugar the chosen commodity 200 years ago and now?
2: Yeah, well, sugar, you know, it's always been an important ingredient. It's a major industry, major crop. So I think it really speaks to political influence. You know, back in the 1800s, there was, you know, tension between the North and South, and that you had in the North, they wanted to produce molasses, so they wanted access to cheap sugar. So you've seen these tensions, but you know, ultimately the sugar industry has always been very successful in getting their way, and once you get protectionism in place, it's very hard to undo. We have a certain number of people that are very invested in maintaining this protection. The average American does not even know it exists, and I think our politics and our policy reflect that.
1: So the squeakiest, sweetest wheel gets the grease. Sugar's been good at...
2: I think that's a fair way to put it, yes.
1: Okay. So what do these protections look like in their current iteration? What benefits are the farmers and the companies receiving?
2: Yes. So it is U.S. government policy to restrict the amount of sugar made available for consumption. If you just do a Google search, go to the U.S. Department of Agriculture's website, they explicitly state this. So, they restrict the amount of sugar available, and they do this through a few different mechanisms. One is that they limit the amount of domestic sugar that is made available. This is through something called marketing allotments. So they say, you know, in the following year, there's going to be so much sugar beet, sugar made available, so much sugar cane, and then they, you know, allocate, you know, the states of Texas, Louisiana, and Florida are allowed to produce so much cane sugar, and the sugar beet processors, they can offer so much beet sugar. And then in addition to that, we have a system of tariffs to keep out foreign sugar. So, you know, the end result is when you restrict supply of sugar and demand remains steady, well, you know, this is Econ 101. You're going to drive prices higher through supply restrictions. So it's basically, you know, trying to keep sugar off the market to keep prices high to benefit sugar processors and farmers.
1: Okay. And talking about the high price of sugar, how does it compare in the U.S. to international markets?
2: Yeah, it depends on when, you know, these prices jump around. But as of, you know, earlier this year, I think currently it's around twice as much in the United States, the price of sugar, as what you find internationally. You know, sometimes we've seen three times as much. I believe there was a period back in the 80s, it was five times as much. Whoa. So, yes, Americans pay significantly more for the sugar they consume.
1: Okay. And so the idea is that even though the price is high here, the tariffs on international sugar are so high that it still makes it worth it to buy sugar in the U.S. as opposed to importing from other countries.
2: Yes. So we allow a certain quantity of sugar to come in at low tariffs. And then beyond that amount, anything beyond that is subject to these very high tariffs that I think are around, I want to say, 15 cents per ton. It basically doubles if you look at the current cost of international sugar, it basically doubles the cost of it, to put it in context. So it's meant to dissuade it. But sometimes the price of sugar here domestically will become so high, or supply is so difficult to obtain, that people, sugar users, you know, candy manufacturers will turn to the international market. I think last year, the year before, there was, you know, stories about this happening because of the high prices here at home. That it occasionally can become economic irrational to import sugar from abroad despite the tariffs.
1: Okay. And Chloe Sorvino, I'm curious if you know this, can speak to this. When we think about where U.S. sugar is going, other than U.S. food companies buying it and using it to make their products, do we know what percentage of sugar that's produced in the U.S. is purchased by the U.S. versus how much is exported?
0: You know, it's A lot more than I think people would realize. In the US, we actually export a lot of our food overall. And I believe for sugar, it's about like 2 million metric tons that are eventually exported. A lot of that's going to Mexico and Canada. Mexico obviously produces a lot of its own sugar too. And it's going really around the world.
1: Okay. And Colin, are other countries as protective of their sugar industries? Like, do they keep their domestic sugar prices high as well?
2: So protecting sugar is not a uniquely American phenomenon, but I would say if you look around, the U.S. is definitely in the more protectionist end of the spectrum. For a long time, the European Union had extreme protectionism for their sugar industry as well, sugar beets. They began reforming those, I believe, around a decade ago or so. Australia, also another major sugar producer, they had a pretty extensive protectionist system in place. But same, you know, I think around 30 years ago, back in the 90s or so, they started to make theirs more market friendly. So, yes, you can find protectionism and supports elsewhere around the world, but I do think the United States is a little exceptional, or definitely the more protectionist end of that spectrum.
1: Okay. And if these protections didn't exist, these market allotments that you're talking about and the tariff rate quotas, what would happen to the sugar industry in the U.S.?
2: Yeah, the U.S. government did a study, I want to say about a decade ago or so, that looked at the impact of different import restraints, including the U.S. sugar program. And my recollection is they calculated the industry would decline by about 10%, something like that. So it would be lower, but, you know, it would still exist. This is not existential. This doesn't determine whether we have a sugar industry or not. But according to government studies, it would be somewhat smaller.
1: Okay, we're going to be hearing from someone in the sugar industry when we have to take another break here in just a couple of minutes. But Colin, the government also loans money to sugar producers. Can you explain that for us?
2: Yes. So the U.S. government will loan money to sugar producers, which they take this money and they buy up crops from farmers, and then they process it. And after processing it, they pay it back to the government, is the way it's supposed to work. Now, these are called non-recourse loans, meaning that the collateral they put up is all they're liable for. So what happens is the government, you know, extends the loan, and collateral is put up, and they say, you know, so much sugar will get you will secure the loan. So the U.S. government has an interest in maintaining a certain minimum price of sugar to ensure they get paid back. Because if the price is too low, the processors will say, well, that's fine. You guys can just keep the collateral. We're not interested in paying it back. So the U.S. government finds itself in a position where it is very invested in maintaining a price floor for sugar.
1: So we spoke to Rob Johansson, who's the director of economics and policy analysis at the American Sugar Alliance. He's also former chief economist at the U.S. Department of Agriculture. And when he was asked about whether the USDA's sugar loan program sets a floor price for sugar, he said this.
3: That's true. It does provide a floor price. We just haven't ever really utilized that program. We haven't hit that floor price since, you know, 2013. So we did see some forfeitures that happened back then. It becomes more expensive essentially to repay the loan. It's more economical for the owner of the sugar to repay the loan by forfeiting sugar to the U.S. government at that loan rate, as opposed to repaying it at or selling that sugar at an even lower price and then repaying the loan.
1: This is just an aspect of this industry that I truly knew nothing about, and it sounds like the government is potentially really taking a hit by offering loans to the sugar companies that they don't end up repaying.
2: Yeah, so as Rob mentioned, back in 2013, I believe, there was a situation where the sugar was forfeited. So the government, had to buy up this sugar and then, figure out what to do with it. So it was a fairly embarrassing situation. It's not the only time that's happened, by the way. I believe in the late 80s, there was another situation where the U.S. government had a bunch of sugar on its hands, bought it, I want to say something like 15 cents per ton, and then sold it to the Chinese at 5 cents just to get it off their hands. So, yeah, this is one of the dangers of running this program is you can, if you don't get your calculations right, you don't restrict the sugar sufficiently, and the price goes too low, then you have all this excess sugar on your hands.
1: Okay, well, we've got to take another quick break here, but when we come back, we're going to get into some of those, what you call the dangers of the program, but also the people who say it's benefiting them. They couldn't run their farms without it. I'm Anne-Marie Sievertson. This is On Point.

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6: This is On Point. I'm Amory Sievertson. And before we get back to our conversation about big sugar in the U.S., a quick word about a show that we're working on for next week with our summer vacation plans in mind. For many of us, there's nothing quite like the American road trip. It lives big in our conscience. It holds a place in our collective ethos. It held a great place in my childhood. So as we celebrate America at 250, we're going to be exploring the history and cultural impact of the American road trip. And we, of course, we want to hear about your road tripping experiences or maybe your dreams of road tripping across the United States. Where have you gone? What have you seen? What have you learned? What did you discover about yourself and your country on a road trip? Why did you go? Maybe you didn't go. Why didn't you take that road trip? We want to hear your experience. You can share it by recording a message in the On Point Vox Pop app. And if it's not on your phone already, just search for On Point Vox Pop wherever you get your apps, or you can leave us a voicemail at 617-353-0683. Okay, turning back to Big Sugar and its big influence in the U.S., I'm talking to Chloe Sorvino, staff writer at Forbes, who's covered the sugar industry, and Colin Grabo of the Cato Institute. And Chloe and Colin, I mentioned that we talked to a sugar beet farmer. So roughly a third of American beet sugar comes from the state of Minnesota. And we heard from Neil Rockstad, who's a third-generation sugar beet grower in Ada, Minnesota.
7: Many of your listeners may be familiar with the regular table beet. It's grown in the ground. It's red in color. That's a cousin of the sugar beet. So the beet shape looks the same, except a sugar beet is white.
6: Rockstad says sugar beets make up about a quarter of his farm. He wouldn't tell us how large his farm is, but the average Minnesota sugar beet farm is around 390 acres, according to the USDA's data from 2022. Rockstad says he plants sugar beets in the spring, and then about 6 months later,
7: we harvest in the fall of the year when our Minnesota winters turn cold. We're able to pile those sugar beets outside on the ground and let Mother Nature become our refrigerator and store those beets until we're able to process them.
6: Now, growing sugar beets has its ups and downs, Rockstad says. Bad weather can kill plants or make it tricky to harvest them. Insects like sugar beet root maggots or funguses like leaf spot can wipe out a crop.
7: This year, we had an extremely significant wind event, sustained winds of 60 miles an hour, gusts up to 80 miles an hour. Some sugar beet fields, the beets actually blew out of the ground with that extreme wind and forced to replant.
6: When it's time for processing, Rockstad takes his sugar beets to the American Crystal Sugar Company. There, they'll get sliced up, soaked in hot water, and turned into bags of sugar for grocery store shelves, or be sold to food manufacturers for products like cereal or soda.
7: I raise my sugar beets under contract as a cooperative member with American Crystal Sugar. It provides me the right. It also is an obligation. Even in a year like this year, where I'm expecting to not turn a profit or most likely lose money raising sugar beets, I'm obligated to deliver my share of beets to that factory.
6: The American Crystal Sugar Company says it produces 3.5 billion pounds of sugar per year. As a sugar beet grower, Rockstad supports limits on the amount of foreign sugar that can come into the U.S. He says it's the USDA balancing the market and supporting domestic production.
7: They make sure that there's always a surplus of sugar on the market, but they also try to ensure that there isn't too much sugar on the market, which would therefore collapse our prices. We as Americans have enjoyed a stable balance of sugar forever. That's sugar that's produced domestically with American safety standards, American labor standards, produced by American farmers on American soil using American workers, and contributing $23 billion annually to the United States economy and supporting 151,000 jobs. That's been the benefit to the American consumer.
6: Rockstad says meddling with the sugar program as it currently stands would decimate the domestic sugar industry.
7: Small towns like mine in Ada, Minnesota, you would wipe them off the map. We wouldn't have the hospitals we have. We wouldn't have the school system we have. I would be out of business. Our processing facilities would be gone. 151,000 jobs across the United States would be gone. And those buying sugar would be completely reliant on sugar being loaded on a slow boat coming across the ocean and showing up whenever they decided to get here.
6: That's Neil Rockstad, a sugar beet grower in Ada, Minnesota. And Chloe Sorvino, I'm curious to hear your thoughts on what we just heard from Neil and how familiar they sound to you.
8: Yeah, I mean, these are echoes that I hear constantly from different corners of America's agricultural, powerhouse producing regions. Unfortunately, there has been such a kind of loss in rural communities. And as farms have had to get bigger, some of these smaller independent farmers who were selling to co-ops, like we just heard about, have been really getting squeezed in the process. And even in an industry like sugar, where there are such kind of protections and government supports happening, these are farmers that are still very much struggling. And that is something I see across the board. There are serious challenges that the farmers of our country face. And unfortunately, you know, a price floor isn't really totally going to fix that. And, you know, Colin might say it may even hurt that. But these are intractable issues that run even deeper.
6: Yeah. So, Colin, I do want your thoughts, because you get the sense from Neil there that without the U.S. sugar program, farmers like him would be in dire straits. But do we know how sugar farmers are doing under this program generally?
9: Well, no, I can't tell you specifically how they're doing. But, you know, I just point out that, you know, Neil framed his comments, you know, very pro-America, kind of patriotic, you know, about American workers, American companies. And, you know, I think that something America stands for is freedom. And I think if Americans want to buy sugar from Brazil or wherever else, they should be able to do that. That's part of being a free person. But furthermore, let's talk about, you know, jobs and wiping out towns and businesses closing. Well, that's exactly what has happened with the sugar program. Let's think about all the sugar consuming industries like candy manufacturers, for example, that have packed up and moved abroad, not necessarily because the wages are cheaper, lower regulation or taxes, anything like that. It's because they can actually get access to sugar at international prices. And I think that's worth bearing in mind as part of this conversation.
6: Yeah, and we do have some tape here from someone at a candy company, to your point. Some companies like Spangler Candy buy sugar by the truckload. And Spangler is one of the last hard candy manufacturers that still operates in the U.S. They make Dum Dums, Bitto Honey, and candy canes. And Spangler CEO Kirk Vashaw spoke with NPR last year.
10: Chicago used to be the candy capital of the United States, and it's not anymore. It's been hollowed out. If you go out in the candy aisle and look at the hard candy, you'll see most of it is made outside the United States. It's not the cost of the labor, it's the cost of the sugar.
6: Yeah, so say more about that, Colin. Is it, you know, the cost of the sugar is potentially closing companies here. What can we do to mitigate that?
9: Yeah, well, what we can do is give Americans access to market price sugar. from abroad. If we had access to cheaper sugar, that would be a benefit to sugar consuming industries. And, you know, we talk about candy, but it goes beyond that. I think earlier in the show, you mentioned how ubiquitous sugar is in our food supply. And I'm not going to take a position whether that's good or bad, but it is what it is. And all of these industries have to pay more. And if they have to pay more, that means they have to make sacrifices elsewhere. That means, you know, lower pay for workers, or it means less investment. It means, you know, fewer workers, something, you know, you have to, there has to be a trade-off there. You know, and of course, we start off very early about talking about Donald Trump and the desire for actual cane sugar in American Coke. And I recall when that was announced thinking, this is great. This should start a total conversation about the U.S. sugar program, because there's a very easy way for the federal government to encourage the use of cane sugar. And that's stop taxing, you know, the bejesus out of it and just let Americans buy it at international prices. So, yes, I think you look at, you know, candy manufacturers would be a beneficiary. Other industries that consume sugar would be a beneficiary, and American consumers would be a beneficiary of getting access to reasonably market-priced sugar.
6: Hmm. And, you know, it makes sense that a domestic candy company like Spangler is literally paying the price of these government protections. But say more about the American consumer. How is the American consumer feeling the pain of the U.S. sugar program, if I can put it like that, in ways that they might not even be aware?
9: Right. You know, my model of how businesses work is they're very reluctant to eat costs. And whenever they get the opportunity, they will pass those along to consumers. And so, you know, I think we all pay higher price for different products we buy that involve sugar. You know, there have been different studies performed on this. And I think common number you hear cited is, you know, somewhere between $2.5 and $3.5 billion is about what Americans pay due to excess or inflated sugar prices. But I'd argue we pay for it in other ways. You know, when you go to the grocery store and you see Mexican Coke for sale, well, why is that? Why do we have to import Coke all the way from Mexico? Well, it's because that has cane sugar in it. In ways big and small, you know, I think we would benefit from having access to again, reasonably priced sugar.
6: Hmm. Chloe Sorvino, you know, I don't have to tell anyone listening that sugar is delicious, but it's not good for us. So I can imagine people hearing this and thinking, wait, why are we propping up an industry for a product that is fundamentally not good for us? What might the industry's answer to that be?
8: Yeah, I mean, take a number, right? You can look at any of the major diseases out there, diabetes, heart disease, so many others, and sugar is a big driver of truly them all. And I would say to that, you know, I would say that look at also the propping up of that the government does of the corn industry, which is the, you know, makes a lot of ethanol, right? And then also a lot, all the high fructose corn syrup. And so, there's propping up happening on both sides of this. Corn probably perhaps even more so than sugar in some ways.
6: Yeah.
8: But you also have to think about too that just the farmers in America, you're always going to have a farmer on the other end of this saying that the government is now taking their livelihoods, ruining their farms, ruining their towns. And no one wants to be on the receiving end of that.
6: Hmm. Colin Grabo, we talked earlier in the show about politicians' relationships with people like the Von Hul brothers and other, you know, powerful people in the sugar industry, which maybe gets at the point of why the government is propping this up. What is actually in it for the government, and why does the sugar industry have this hold on Washington?
9: Yeah, I think there's a few different things going on here. Most fundamentally, this is a case of concentrated benefits and dispersed costs. So you have a relatively small number of people that benefit from the U.S. sugar program in the form of higher prices. That means, you know, higher income for them. And the rest of us, you know, we pay the cost of that. But on a per-person basis, it's fairly small. You know, the $2.5 to $3.5 billion figure I mentioned, you divide that by 335 million Americans. And it's what, you know, less than $10 per person, something like that. That's not the kind of thing that prompts most people to write an angry letter to Congress or, you know, to pick up, a torch and march on Washington over. So the people that are invested in it devote resources to ensuring that it stays in place. You mentioned the Von Hul brothers and their cultivation of prominent leaders from both parties. I think there's also a really revealing anecdote that was given by John Boehner in a book he wrote, in which he mentioned he spent some time on the Agricultural Committee, and he didn't like the sugar program. He thought it was an obvious ripoff, and he decided to kind of rattle the cage of the sugar industry. And he said he was walking through one of the hallways of Congress and spotted a sugar lobbyist, and he said something like, you know, we need to get rid of that sugar program that's really putting the hammer to American taxpayers. And he said, you know, what he got back to his office and he said his phone did not stop ringing for the next 5 weeks. He said, I had no idea how many people in my district were somehow connected to the sugar industry, people that made equipment that went into that were used by sugar processors, you know, were calling them, mayors were calling them. So this would be devastating for my community. And most people don't want to have that fight on their hands. You know, the costs are obvious. You'll make a powerful interest group angry at you. And the payoff is what? Again, most Americans don't even know the program exists. And then lastly, kind of it gets folded into the larger debate over the farm bill. And what you find is log rolling. You know, one member of Congress say, look, you know, you keep the sugar program in place, I'll keep this thing you like in place. And you get these kind of deals. The sugar program doesn't get voted on as a standalone item. It's folded, you know, in within this broader farm bill. So you get those sort of dynamics. And you put all that together, and the end result is that we have the sugar program that economists overwhelmingly oppose and see the costs. But politically, it's just very difficult to get rid of.
6: Yeah, you know, we should note that in the One Big Beautiful Bill just last year, there was a little bit of progress, I guess, big candy on the other side of things, and food manufacturers would say that was made in the sense that they were able to get some flexibility on the import cap for sugar, and that sugar cane and sugar beet producers are getting more price supports. And this was a big deal because there really have not been successful attempts to pare back the sugar program in the country, you know, in decades. So, you know, as we've mentioned, with these protections being in place for two centuries now, Colin, is there a world in which the U.S. sugar program could ever be eliminated or significantly reduced? And what would it take?
9: Well, ever is a long time, but history certainly suggests that it's not going away anytime soon. And you mentioned this deal between, you know, candy manufacturers and the sugar industry. And what it was is basically, you know, we mentioned earlier that there are import restrictions, and those import restrictions, they give certain quantities of sugar to each to various countries. And I believe the deal was making more efficient use of those allocations. Say if a country doesn't use its full allocation more quickly, shifting that allocation to other countries that can take advantage of it. And this seems very reasonable, but it's also, I think, very instructive that what should be, you know, a pretty small, obvious move is being hailed as a big deal. I think that speaks to just how difficult this is.
6: Yeah, and very hard fought. Well, there's so much more that we could talk about here. We do have to leave it there. But Colin Grabow, Associate Director for the Herbert A. Stiefel Center for Trade Policy Studies at the Cato Institute, thank you so much for joining us.
9: Thank you.
6: And Chloe Sorvino, staff writer at Forbes, leading coverage on food, drink, and agriculture, thank you.
8: Thanks for having me.
6: I'm Amory Sievertson. This is On Point.

0: thing really they can agree on is that Trump is the alpha king. But maybe the one thing that they do all agree with is traditional gender roles are better. Men should be men, women should be women. Women have got a bit too uppity. It's better that they should be seen and not heard, or at least they should succeed in kind of MAGA-approved ways. You know, there's a very strong aesthetic look about many of the women at the top of that movement that is very traditionally feminine, you know, iron femme, really. So I just found it was basically, apart from the persona of Donald Trump, one of the only things that I could see that really united them.
1: So let's get back to Douglas Wilson. As biblical as Douglas Wilson is, he's called women small-breasted biddies, which doesn't strike me as godly language. So the clip we're about to hear is Douglas Wilson speaking in the UK on a Times radio show in May of this year.
2: I called certain women small-breasted biddies. I was talking about the small-breasted biddies. So it is not the case that I think that all women are like that, and it's not the case that I think that all feminists are like that, or okay, that all progressive women are like that. Let me finish the point. This is a really important point. There is a certain kind of woke scold that wants to reach into the shower and adjust the temperature of your shower for you. They want to run your life in every detail, and they want to scold you for not cooperating. And there is that kind of, I was drawing a caricature of that kind of person, the woke scold.
1: So that was from a Times radio show in the UK recorded in May of this year. What do you hear when you listen to that? And what do small breasts have to do with anything?
0: Well, a great question. But I think it's about the fact you're not conventionally feminine, right? That's the idea. But this is entirely woven into the critique of feminists as unfeminine and unnatural, you know. I wrote about the suffragettes. This was all the stuff that was being thrown at them. Like, no one wants to have sex with you. No man would ever want you. You're ugly. You wear clumpy shoes. You're probably lesbian. Like, all of these things are insults that are deployed to keep women in line by saying there is a correct way to be a woman. The thing that struck me when I listened to that is it's really interesting to me that both the political left and political right have a problem with female authority. So his version is the woke scold who tells you to turn down the temperature of your shower. Now, some people may have put their shower on too high and the shower may be burning them, in which case your mum, whoever it is entirely right to adjust the water temperature. But that's a vision, essentially. Women are telling me what to do and I don't like it. And the left had a version of that, you may remember from the 2020s, the Karen. And the Karen was somebody who also essentially wanted to tell you what to do. They were nitpickers who told you to wear a mask or told you not to wear a mask or, you know, said you can't walk there or you can't do this or whatever it was. And both of them are expressing this incredibly persistent and deep belief that it is kind of emasculating and wrong for women to exercise authority. And I think the reason that some of this stuff is so successful is that it is extremely widely held, a millimetre under the surface, both by people whose persona is overt sexism, maybe for clicks, but also for people who, you know that in their workplace they can't use this kind of language, but it's there in the back of their brain and they'd really like to when their female boss says something that annoys them.
1: Do you think Wilson ever, you wouldn't know, you can't read his mind, but I wonder if Wilson ever realizes that calling certain women small-breasted biddies is so non-biblical and it's so adolescent. It's so unbecoming of somebody who considers himself a very important religious leader.
0: But I think American public life has just degraded on this front in the last decade, really, let's be honest, driven by Donald Trump. And his final triumph might be making Democrats talk like this too. You know, everything has just become a kind of pig wrestling in the mud, hasn't it? We've lost the idea of kind of dignity in public office and public life, and it's now really about who can own the other person harder. I think the other thing, if you want to talk about something else that unites the MAGA movement, they're owning the libs. There is a great desire for revenge on people, you know, who are sort of deemed to have lorded it over you and scold you. And so I don't think that Doug Wilson's salty language really causes him any problems, because as he's outlining there, he's very careful that he directs it against his political enemies.
1: Fertility rate is a big thing with the masculineness. The fertility rate has been falling in the U.S. and in many countries, and there's many explanations for that. But the

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1: This is Fresh Air. Let's get back to my interview with Helen Lewis, a staff writer at The Atlantic. We're talking about her article about the new masculinism titled The Men Who Want Women to Keep Quiet. So alongside this obsession with fertility, the masculinists also have an obsession with testosterone. Testosterone is the thing that sets apart men from women. Men have a lot of it. Women have a little of it. And it's become like the defining quality for some men of like what real manhood is. So can you talk a little bit about testosterone?
2: I mean, this is a story with many strands, one of which it's now never been easier to get hold of testosterone replacement therapy. So just a huge number of people, you know, particularly in that Manosphere podcast zone, are on it. You know, they're middle-aged men who are feeling a little bit more tired, you know, things are a little bit more hard than they used to be. And they get a prescription for testosterone in the same way that women have been getting HRT prescriptions. And guess what? They feel, you know, peppy and alive again. And, you know, that is not an unreasonable medical presentation. But there does seem to also be just a kind of lifestyle feeling that this is what men are. They are aggressive and they're go-getting and they're driven. And testosterone is kind of the hormonal version of that. So one of the books that I talk about in the piece is that The Last Man by Charles Cornish Dale, who goes by the online alias Raw Egg Nationalist. And the reason that he believes that you should take raw eggs is that they boost your testosterone. And, you know, his whole theory is that the MAGA movement is a testosterone movement. Donald Trump is the high T president because he, for example, doesn't care about equality. You know, he's about ambition and ruthlessness because the winners need to win and be dominant. And so, you know, they want to bring back, as they see it, testosterone to politics. It's all got a bit hippie drum circle, people trying to care about the weak and the poor and try and make sure that everybody's happy. No, that's not the way things should be. Politics is about power and drive. And those things are symbolized by testosterone.
1: And testosterone is actually figuring into the Senate race in Texas because James Tallarico, who is the Democrat running for Senate against Republican Ken Paxton, is being called by some of his opponents low-T Tallarico. And low-T stands for low testosterone. There's a lot of like low-T commercials on cable news now advertising testosterone replacement. So,
2: right. Stephen Miller, the White House immigration czar, went on Fox News and said he's low-T Tallarico. You know, he's the first transgender candidate for Senate. You know, if you cut him, he doesn't bleed. He drips soy. And that's a very deep cut. But there is essentially the feeling that that plant phytoestrogens in soy are also feminizing men. It's one of the many things in modern life that is feminizing men.
1: That's why they're against soy?
2: Yes. There's a whole background to, like, real men eat meat and are not vegans. So one of the things that was held against him was the fact that he said he wanted to have a kind of animal product-free campaign. His girlfriend appears to be a vegan. So he's obviously going to have to spend the summer being photographed eating kind of huge bits of brisket and turkey legs and, you know, slaw running down his chin as he goes to barbecues. Because, you know, this is the knock on him. Because he is quite softly spoken and looks very boyish despite being in his 30s, and because he has supported gender transition, you know, the knock on him is that he's not really a man. He doesn't understand what it means to be a man. This has got two things. One thing, it attacks him, an electorate where there are lots of people, particularly Hispanic men, who do have a pretty traditional view of gender. But the second thing is, it is a way of excusing Ken Paxton, who is, you know, has faced his own fair share of allegations of corruption, who's currently in the middle of divorce on quote-unquote biblical grounds, understood to be adultery.
1: Well, she's divorcing him.
2: She's divorcing him, but that is understood to be, that's man stuff. That's the kind of thing that men do when they're powerful. You know, these are alpha. You know, he's guess he's got some foibles, but his foibles are alpha foibles. And that has become a really, you know, big part of the discourse in Texas is, you know, driving up the male vote by calling James Tallarico unmanly. And the key thing is that that is also seen as being weak. And this has just infected all the politics, even places you wouldn't realise. So at the beginning of the year, I published a profile of Gavin Newsom, the California governor, who is widely expected to run for president. And he told me at the start that he had taken this line from Bill Clinton, which is the American voter prefers strong and wrong over weak and right. Essentially, this idea that you have to just bulldoze through, you have to be confident and aggressive about things. Now, if you see his, you know, his team's strategy on social media, which is just being very, very rude about a lot of people, you know, that's what he's gone for. It's not dignified or maybe morally defensible, but it looks like power and aggression. And there are voters, clearly, who want that, and they don't associate the Democrats with that.
1: So, you know, with Ken Paxton, in terms of being an alpha male, and that's, these are like alpha male accusations. CNN did a timeline of 20 years of scandals for Ken Paxton. And those scandals include securities fraud charges, an FBI investigation of bribery and abuse of office. He was sued for firing whistleblowers. The state of Texas sued him for professional misconduct. The state house voted to impeach him in 2023. He was acquitted in the Senate. His wife filing for divorce on biblical grounds after years of publicly reported infidelity by her husband. So are those the things that are considered like the alpha male?
2: Yeah,
1: conduct?
2: I think that's the thing. It's like that is boys will be boys. I don't think we've ever stretched it to boys will embezzle before. But, you know, that's where we've got to. The fact that James Tallarico is kind of squeaky clean. You know, that's they haven't been able to land a real kind of like blow on him in terms of probity is right now recast as being a bit weak, a bit vanilla, a bit soy, essentially. And, you know, you might trace that all the way back to Donald Trump and the Access Hollywood tape and the defense of that as locker room talk. You know, this is just how guys talk, and you've got to, you know, you've just got to accept that, basically.
1: So where do you see President Trump fitting into masculinism and how masculinists see Trump?
2: Well, they see him as like the ultimate bully and the ultimate patriarch. You know, here is somebody who controls everything around them. And, you know, I see masculinism as quite an anxious ideology in a way, because it's about control. You know, it's about needing to kind of keep a grip on your emotions. You never cry. You know, you don't eat soup because that's gay. You don't cross your legs because, you know, that's Gavin Newsom did that and everyone mocked him on Twitter for it. You know, all these things that you kind of can't do because they would somehow impugn your masculinity does add up to quite a kind of anxious way to live, in my view. But the way that it's reframed around Trump is, you know, I always think of kind of Trump as the Eric Cartman from South Park of American Public Life. You know, he just does what he wants and everybody else has to deal with it. And that's the kind of ultimate patriarchal fantasy. You can do whatever you want and everyone else has to put up with it. And actually everyone else kind of worships you and look up to you. And, you know, you've got the woman on your arm and you've got the guys who love being in the status hierarchy where they all know who the top one is. He encapsulates that dream, which I think is hard for people outside the movement like me to understand, because I look at him and I think, you know, there's a guy who loves show tunes, who's slathered in 14 pounds of makeup and has been, you know, dyeing his hair a series of bizarre colours for 25 years or more. It doesn't, to me, radiate kind of what I think of as sort of that American cowboy Clint Eastwood in a poncho kind of masculinity. But there's clearly something about it that codes to those people as very, very alpha indeed. Maybe more alpha, right? Maybe the ultimate alpha thing is you can wear bronzer and no one's allowed to mention it. You just have to get on with it.
1: You point out something that I hadn't quite put together before, which is that, you know, Trump had a surprising number of women in important positions in his second term. And then he fired several of them, Tulsi Gabbard, Pam Bondi, Kristi Noem, and they were all replaced by men.
2: Yeah, I mean, in some cases they were replaced briefly by Marco Rubio, who was the kind of universal solvent for the Trump administration's hardest problems. But yeah, it seems to me that it's quite hard to be a woman in MAGA. There are extremely high demands on you. The one who has survived and thrived, I think, is Susie Wiles. You know, Trump is, you know, unexpectedly the person who brought the first female chief of staff into the White House. And she's made it all the way so far. There hasn't been that revolving door that there was in his first term. So, but I think she occupies an interesting position. The way that people talk about her is essentially as a kind of grandma figure. You know, she doesn't challenge Trump. She doesn't see it as her job, like some of the previous chiefs of staff with a military background, to kind of challenge him or stand up to him or give him the alternate view. She sees her role as being to carry out and enable which I you know, it would be probably demeaning to say that that's the role of a really good secretary or executive PA, but it is not an authority role in the way that some other chiefs of staff have kind of presented themselves or carried themselves, I think. Whereas the women who've tried to claim personal authority within MAGA have had a really difficult time.
1: And Linda McMahon has survived too, Secretary of Education. And of course, she was like a co-founder with her husband of WWE, you know, the big wrestling franchise.
2: I mean, she's in a fortunate position, really, because her belief is that the Department of Education shouldn't really exist. So when that's your kind of guiding principle, it's quite hard to fail, right? It's not like you can sort of say this department hasn't been doing well when you don't think it should exist at all. But she, yeah, she's a very interesting case because she, like Trump, understands the idea of kind of storylining your life. You know, he approaches his presidency like a WWE season where you have heels and faces and reversals and slightly shocking things. And that, you know, she participated in them. There were whole storylines about how Vince was, you know, cheating on her and how humiliating it was, and she was tied to a chair in the arena. So she's someone who's willing to endure public humiliation by, you know, overbearing men, which I imagine was a pretty good preparation for serving in the Trump administration.
1: Let me reintroduce you. We need to take another short break. My guest is Helen Lewis, and we're talking about her article in The Atlantic titled "The Men Who Want Women to Be Quiet." We'll be right back. 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
1: This is Fresh Air. Let's get back to my interview with Helen Lewis, a staff writer at The Atlantic. We're talking about her article about the new masculinism titled "The Men Who Want Women to Be Quiet." It's subtitled "A Virulent Form of Misogyny That's Become the Single Most Important Force Holding Together the American Right." Who are some of the people in Congress or in state or city elected officials or influential writers or thinkers who are part of this masculinist movement?
2: Someone I would say who was very early to this is Senator Josh Hawley, who wrote a book about manhood a couple of years ago. You know, he spotted quite early on that there were lots of men in policy circles and elite circles who felt very annoyed that we'd heard a lot of, you know, the future is female and about the various oppressions suffered by women in American life, and that maybe, you know, there would be a constituency that would like to hear a bit more about the ways in which men are oppressed or men have been disadvantaged. So that's, you know, I think that's really important. The Trump administration has been using the Equality Office essentially to say, are you a white man? You know, do you feel you've been discriminated at work? Do you want to come and, you know, talk about that? So sort of flipping that idea of the kind of DEI bureaucracy to address a different minority group in white men.
1: So I want to mention Scott Yenner, whose name I didn't know, but you write about him. He worked with Florida Governor Ron DeSantis in rolling back DEI programs, and he recently became the chair of the Heritage Foundation's American Citizenship Initiative. And they published a report in January that called for a culture-wide Manhattan Project to promote family building. Can you say a little bit more about that?
2: Yeah, I think Scott Yenner is a really influential, interesting figure. He believes in the family wage, which I guess is the kind of workplace corollary to family voting. Essentially, you should be able to preferentially hire and promote married men to encourage them to be the breadwinners and women to stay at home and be the homemakers. He also has used Douglas Wilson-style language. He talked about women being, modern women are medicated, meddlesome and quarrelsome. You know, the analysis is very similar. And you do see echoes of this language, I think, in, you know, J.D. Vance is very steeped in all this stuff. So bits of this language dribble through to him. The interesting thing about Scott Yenner is, we published a piece by Henry Olsen in The Atlantic when he was appointed to the Heritage Foundation saying, you do realize that this guy's views are really on gender are really quite extreme. And it caused the most awful stink in kind of, you know, post-liberal and MAGA Twitter. Essentially, the main criticism seemed to be, don't air our dirty laundry in public. You know, don't tell people about this guy, which I thought was that was really fascinating to me. It was an acknowledgement of the fact that, you know, in certain spaces, his views would be received as kind of titillating, but actually for wider consumption, they were probably pretty repellent to the median voter.
1: Now, I want to make it clear, you think that there are really concerning problems facing men and boys right now. And I'd like to end with you talking about some of those.
2: I think that's really should be an important part of the conversation. You know, I've written about feminism and the, you know, the things that affect women throughout my career, but it is very important too to talk about the facts. So I think it's really tough to be a young man right now. My colleague Derek Thompson once described the situation of young men as being like monks in the casino. You know, we know that they drink less, they party less, they have more, you know, they are less likely to be coupled up than previous generations of men. At the same time, via their smartphones, they can access any amount of porn and crypto and gambling. This is a bit where I think I do have some overlap with Doug Wilson. And I think that lots of bits of modern life are really tough for young people. They are being urged into funnels to make money for big social media corporations that are not necessarily the way that, you know, you would choose for anybody to live. And I think that, you know, the decline of traditional manufacturing has meant that the workplace has become easier for women to get a job in some respects, harder for men at the entry level. Then there has been, I think, in some places, overt discrimination against men and white men because lots of companies in the last 10 years have looked at their diversity statistics and kind of vomited at how bad they were and gone on what will probably turn out to be unconstitutional hiring binges to try and make those statistics look better. Now, that's an advance for equal rights. It's tough on the individual men that that has affected. So I think, you know, when you are taking on some of these more outrageous ideas, you have to acknowledge that some people feel hard done by in the last decade, and that is not a completely preposterous situation to take.
1: I don't know how much social media you do, but what kind of reaction are you getting from the manosphere on this piece that you wrote?
2: I think a mixture. I mean, I had some quite hostile responses, as you would expect. You know, there were people saying that, you know, I make the kind of classic face that all liberal women do when they are, you know, confronted with facts that they can't debunk. You know, all that kind of like blah, blah, blah, whatever. There were loads of really thoughtful responses too. I think some of the people just like being mentioned in the mainstream media, the kind that they could show to their own mother. You know, when you've got a show on Rumble, you know, your mum doesn't really believe that you have a job. So I think there's some, you know, there was some oddly positive responses from some people. But I also got loads and loads of really thoughtful emails, not least a really interesting strain from older guys who said, you know, I'm 70 and this stuff is also completely alien to me. This doesn't speak for me. And I think I'm really worried we've gone backwards. And it was really interesting to hear from them because that's not a perspective, you know, that you get to hear a lot, I think. And I don't hear enough of that.
1: Well, Helen Lewis, thank you so much for talking with us and thank you for your article.
2: It was really lovely. Thank you so much for asking me.
1: Helen Lewis is a staff writer at The Atlantic, where her article, The Men Who Want Women to Be Quiet, is published. Tomorrow on Fresh Air, our guest will be Anna Deavere Smith. She's known for writing and starring in shows about real people. She interviews them and portrays them with their actual words. Her new show is about her great-great-grandfather, a free black man who reburied the Union dead at Gettysburg and prepared the ground for Lincoln's most famous speech. I hope you'll join us. To keep up with what's on the show and get highlights of our interviews, follow us on Instagram at NPR Fresh Air. Fresh Air's executive producer is Sam Brigger. Our technical director and engineer is Audrey Bentham. Our interviews and reviews are produced and edited by Phyllis Myers, Anne-Marie Baldonado, Lauren Krenzel, Teresa Madden, Monique Nazareth, Thea Challoner, Susan Yakundi, Anna Bauman, and Nico Gonzalez-Whistler. Our digital media producer is Molly C.V. Nesper. Roberta Shorrock directs the show. Our co-host is Tanya Mosley. I'm Terry Gross.

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1: Most whiskey is aged in barrel houses. One Kentucky distillery is taking a different approach, floating barges.
2: I find it really encouraging that people are out there taking a very constrained category and finding ways to create brilliant new flavors out of it.
1: I'm Scott Detrow. We will visit some bourbon floating on the Mississippi River. That story on All Things Considered from NPR News.
3: Bourbon on the Mississippi River sounds like a very fun All Things Considered. 4 to 6 today with IPR's John Wanamaker. Good morning. Right now it's Morning Edition. I'm Megan McKinney. With Ukraine stepping up drone attacks on Russian-controlled areas, coming up here in 15 minutes, thinking about how is Moscow dealing with a problem that only seems to be getting worse for them. That's in 15. Right now, though, it's 5:30. We'll have news in just a moment. Megan McKinney with IPR News. A termination letter reveals a former top official of Iowa's public pension fund was fired after he allegedly violated several portions of an employee handbook, including the state's sexual harassment policy. The May 7th termination letter sent to former chief benefits officer Stephen Herbert was obtained by the Des Moines Register through Open Records. The letter says an internal investigation found he violated several policies, and the letter cites sections of the IPERS employee handbook concerning employee ethics and personnel behavior, as well as the pension system ethics policy. Herbert, who signed the termination letter, told the Register he does not know what specific allegations have been made against him. He denies he harassed or discriminated against employees. Another official, the former IPERS CEO Gregory Samaresky, was put on administrative leave in March for a misconduct investigation, the results of which have not been made public. He officially resigned a week before Herbert was fired. Reynolds and IPERS officials have declined to comment on the allegations lodged against both leaders. They have maintained the pension fund's investments are not at risk. System officials oversee retirement assets for over 400,000 members. Businesses are closed and residents are displaced after a block was evacuated in downtown Muscatine last Friday due to structural issues. IPR's Gavin McGough reports it's unclear when tenants can return home.
4: The city posted evacuation orders on 20 buildings after engineers found structural issues. Three have since reopened. The timeline for the remaining buildings is unclear. Jeff Osborne represents the area on the Muscatine City Council. He says first, they need to determine what's causing the instability.
5: Some of those issues can be mitigated very quickly, obviously, and some of them are going to take some time for corrections to happen. It could be quite a while.
4: The street is closed and police are patrolling the area. The evacuation came as a surprise to residents. The city says it's arranging appointments for them to access their homes and collect their possessions. I'm Gavin McGough, IPR News.
3: Libertarians running for Iowa governor and lieutenant governor have filed a lawsuit to try to get on the general election ballot. The state objection panel ruled last week governor candidate Nicholas Gluba and his running mate Jules Cutler didn't submit sufficient paperwork to qualify for the ballot. The panel determined Cutler failed to file the required affidavit of candidacy. In the lawsuit, Cutler claims a Secretary of State's office employee told her she didn't need to submit that affidavit. The employee told the panel Cutler didn't ask about an affidavit. Gluba and Cutler are asking the Polk County District Court to reverse the panel's decision and order the Secretary of State to put them on the ballot. They argue state law doesn't allow the panel to reject a candidate based on issues with their affidavit. Waterloo's Grant Museum District is preparing to demolish its former science center this summer. The district closed the so-called Blue Dorn Imaginarium last October. The building used to be a bank. The move stems from funding uncertainty. Director Margaret Moe says a law passed by the legislature in 2023 is ending the museum's tax levy.
6: That levy became 44% of the budget, and so we are diversifying our funding. We're implementing a range of strategies, including really hitting home on what are the functions that we do, what is the best way to achieve those functions, because we didn't want to cut services.
3: The museum district has also cut staff positions. It plans to reopen a science exhibit in its main building this fall. Highs today across the state, reaching the upper 70s to low 80s with plenty of sunshine. 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
7: 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I'm Michelle Martin.
8: And I'm Martinez. NATO Secretary General Mark Rutte met with President Trump at the White House on Wednesday. Trump has repeatedly slammed NATO, and he continued on Wednesday.
9: We were disappointed with the UK. We were disappointed with Germany and France. We're disappointed with most of them. Spain is a horror show.
8: But pointing at Rutte, Trump said, I have great respect for this man. We're joined now by reporter Terry Schultz in Brussels, who covers NATO closely. Terry, Rutte made this trip primarily to work on issues ahead of a crucial NATO summit in Turkey. What's he worried about?
10: It's very much on Rutte's shoulders to ensure that NATO can come out of every meeting, especially a summit with all 32 heads of state and government, say they're more united than ever. And this continuous criticism of NATO and of individual countries makes that difficult. Trump actually said yesterday that if it weren't being hosted by Turkish President Recep Tayyip Erdogan, whom he likes, he probably wouldn't come. And that was an open threat last year ahead of the summit in The Hague, that if all allies didn't agree to raise their defense spending to 5% of GDP, he wouldn't show up. The flip side of that, of course, is that increasing their defense spending was absolutely necessary in the view of many experts and most governments themselves. So then this U.S. pressure is actually useful to make it happen.
8: Okay. Now, Rutte is often called the Trump whisperer because he's managed to keep the president in the alliance. So is that an accurate portrayal? Does that hold water to you?
10: Absolutely. And he has managed to turn Trump's negativity around in some cases. But there are a lot of things going on right now, and the pressure on Rutte is immense. His flattery of the U.S. president, his trademark tactic, which is controversial, increases accordingly. Trump's fury that many NATO countries didn't enthusiastically join or even support his war on Iran has been a very divisive issue in the transatlantic relationship. And for Rutte himself, who made multiple statements that were very favorable toward Trump's attacks, despite that not being the NATO consensus. Now, Trump called NATO a paper tiger repeatedly, saying allies had failed the U.S., even though he never officially asked NATO to take part. And you can hear Rutte's attempt in the Oval Office to convince Trump that this political opposition didn't actually hinder the military efforts.
11: I know there have been debates about whether your allies in Europe were with you enough. I just want to say one thing, which
12: they
11: is
12: weren't.
11: Yeah, but let me say one thing, which is
10: So Trump says they weren't. Now, what Rutte then went on to say is that as many as 5,000 planes did take off from Europe during the war on Iran. But the fact remains, and Trump knows it, many governments were against the war.
8: Rutte also made the case that Trump's push for Europeans to spend more on defense has paid off, so to speak.
10: That's right. And Rutte came highly prepared for this argument with multiple visual displays. One chart was titled The Trump Trillion and showed that since the first Trump administration, the Europeans and Canada have spent more than $1 trillion more on defense.
11: This is because of Russia, because of the threat. But I'm also absolutely convinced that you being President of the United States, being consistently pushing for something which since Eisenhower has not been achieved, which is the Europeans equalizing their defense spending with the United States. This is your evidence.
10: And he also had data on how many more jobs are being created in the U.S. due to this, so he was prepared. But what's really crucial for NATO's European members now is to figure out how they'll replace the military capabilities the U.S. is making increasingly clear it will remove from the plans to protect Europe to other areas that Washington prioritizes.
8: That's reporter Terry Schultz in Brussels. Terry, thanks.
10: You're welcome.
7: We wanted to talk more about the president's relationship with NATO with Ambassador Kurt Volker. He is a former U.S. ambassador to NATO, and he previously served as special representative to Ukraine during President Trump's first term. Ambassador, welcome back. Thanks for joining us.
13: My pleasure. Thank you.
7: I understand you're in Poland right now, a NATO member country, to attend the Ukraine Recovery Conference. So what are you hearing there about President Trump and his latest criticism of NATO?
13: Well, here, you know, I think people have heard this for so much and so long, so much criticism, that what we've heard recently is relatively mild by comparison. And he said, for instance, he's going to the NATO summit. He likes Erdogan. Rutte was telling him about how NATO countries are doing more, and, you know, he'll jab back at that. But it doesn't look to me like he's going to Ankara to blow up this NATO summit.
7: What about other people there? What are they saying?
13: Well, they're happy that he joined the G7 statement on Ukraine. The Pearl mechanism, that is Europeans buying American equipment to give to Ukraine, we're still supporting that. There are going to be some announcements about some investments in Ukraine here at this Ukraine Recovery Conference. There is a overall deeply seated irritation and frustration with President Trump over everything. But within that, they're kind of reading the tea leaves, say, where are we going? Where now? And for example, in that press conference with Rutte yesterday, President Trump actually complimented the skill of the Ukrainian fighters. That's something he hasn't done before.
7: Yeah, say more about that, if you would. I am, since you were there at this Ukraine Recovery Conference. Mm-hmm. So how you said sort of reading tea leaves. How do you read the tea leaves, or how do people there read the tea leaves vis-a-vis Ukraine from a Ukraine security perspective? Does the relationship seem, at least at this moment, on a firmer footing?
13: Well, what people see here is that Russia is slowly losing. They're not able to advance on the front lines. Their finances are in a shambles. Ukraine has superiority in drones and counter drones and electronic warfare and things. And so it looks like Ukraine is in a stronger position than they have been for the last 4 years of this war. And it looks as though the U.S. is seeing this and maybe not being so vocal about supporting Putin and not putting so much pressure on Ukraine right now.
7: So let's talk about NATO. Mr. Rutte, it does seem like he has a decent relationship with the president. As Terry told us during yesterday's visit, Rutte complimented Trump, referred to him several times as leader of the free world. But Rutte represents, 31 other NATO members. How do Europeans view Rutte and Trump's relationship?
13: Well, it's kind of funny because they do criticize him and complain that he's so obsequious and he's flattering Trump all the time and he's sucking up to Trump. And at the same time, they're probably happy that he's doing that so they don't have to do it themselves. And in European politics, after the Iran war, it has actually shifted where it's not necessarily a benefit to be seen to be aligning with President Trump. You get some political gain from distancing yourself a little bit, as we saw with Italy's Giorgia Meloni. So they're probably happy that somebody else is managing the Trump issue.
7: So before we let you go, tell us a little bit more about the annual NATO summit. It's going to take place in Ankara, Turkey, next month. Iran and Ukraine are expected to be sort of front and center there. What do you expect, if anything, to come out of that?
13: Well, first off, I expect this to be a normal summit. I don't think it's going to blow up and be a terrible NATO summit as we've seen in the past. Second, as we heard from Rutte, there is going to be an emphasis on spending, but spending in order to get capability. So it's going to focus on defense industry and procurement. That's going to be very positive. I think President Trump wants this to be a success for Erdogan. So I think this will be a fairly smooth summit.
7: That's Ambassador Kurt Volker, a former U.S. ambassador to NATO. Ambassador, thanks so much.
13: Thank you.
7: This is NPR News.
3: On a Thursday morning, it's Morning Edition here on NPR News. I'm Megan McKenney. Thanks for joining me. According to the ACLU, lawmakers have introduced more than 500 bills targeting LGBTQ people this last legislative session across the country. Those policies have economic consequences. We're going to hear from the founder of a business advocacy group behind the yearly State LGBTQ Plus Business Climate Index. That's in 10 minutes. Stay tuned.
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3: Hope you're having a great morning so far. I have coffee. We have some news prepared. It's going to be a great day. Temperature-wise today, pretty much like yesterday, those highs reaching the upper 70s to the low 80s, partly sunny skies. Looks like dry conditions today with overnight lows tonight in the 50s. For tomorrow, for your Friday, we're going to see those temperatures also in the upper 70s, low 80s. It's going to stay like that through Saturday. Sunday is where it's going to start to get a little warm. You're going to start feeling like that Iowa summer maybe that you're more familiar with. Sunday through Monday, we could see heat index values over 100 degrees with actual temperatures in the 90s. Right now, it's 5:45. 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
7: It's Morning Edition from NPR News. I'm Michelle Martin.
8: And I'm A. Martinez. An unexpected problem is surfacing in Russia, one of the world's largest oil-producing countries. It seems drivers can't fill up their tanks, and they're letting the world know on social media.
19: Нигде никакого топлива.
20: Объявили, что будут заправлять только по талонам.
8: Growing parts of the country now face gas shortages, a result of months of Ukrainian drone strikes on energy infrastructure. Joining us to talk about this and the intensified Ukrainian attacks on Russia is NPR's Charles Maines on the line from Moscow. Charles, so let's start with the gas shortage. How bad is it?
21: Well, it's pretty bad. Local governors have been implemented some form of gas rationing in at least a quarter of the country because of drone attacks on refineries, transportation hubs, storage tanks, you name it. That's impacted some of Russia's main oil-producing regions to the point that the Kremlin yesterday asked neighboring Kazakhstan if it would sell gas to Russia. Now, across the country, drivers have been complaining about empty gas stations or long waits to get to the pump, but most acutely, this is being felt in annexed Crimea. This is the peninsula, of course, that Russia seized from Ukraine in 2014, and really what was a precursor to the wider invasion that came in 2022.
8: Okay, Crimea, what's happening there in Crimea?
21: Well, what started off as rationing in Crimea has become a full stop on gas sales. And that's due not only to strikes on energy sites, but also attacks on trucks, railways, railway lines, bridges, ferries, anything that could ship oil or military supplies in. Occupied Crimea is, after all, a staging ground for the Russian forces launching attacks into the rest of Ukraine. Now, all of this has clearly unnerved the public. Crimea is the crown jewel of Russia's recent land grabs in Ukraine, and at least in the Kremlin, eyes, it's settled business. Yet Russia can protect it even during this peak tourism season. So due to constant drone strikes, several people have died. The hotels and beaches are empty. Today, the electricity went out. Kids' camps are all canceled. So the war is really keenly being felt, with which Ukrainian president Volodymyr Zelensky says is the point. Here's Zelensky speaking last night.
22: Наша операція, зокрема щодо Криму, чітко прорахована.
21: So here Zelensky says these attacks, including on Crimea, are carefully calculated and suggests that with more supposed support promised by the West, they might even expand so that, in Zelensky's words, Russia is forced to choose peace.
8: Thing is, though, Charles, these Ukrainian attacks are not exactly new. So what's changed?
21: Yeah, I mean, in some cases like Crimea, it's the intensity, but it's also the range. Ukraine is striking Moscow. It's striking deep into the Ural Mountains in Siberia as well. So Ukraine has clearly made huge strides in its domestic drone program, and it's now deploying them in an attempt to force Russian President Vladimir Putin to the negotiating table.
8: How likely is that, though? I mean, have we heard from Putin on any of this at all?
21: Yeah, you know, Putin was conspicuously silent after dozens of drones struck Moscow last week, including an oil refinery here. He finally addressed the attacks during, it should be said, a choreographed exchange with graduates from a Russian military academy at the Kremlin on Tuesday. Let's listen. So here Putin says these strikes were an attempt to undermine Russian society and make people question the war. The catch is that many Russians already do. 5 years on and hundreds of thousands of dead or injured later, you know, independent polls here show a majority of Russians now want the conflict to end. But Putin has his answer too. You know, he maintains that he wants peace. He just insists even now, still, it be on Russia's terms.
8: NPR's Charles Maines, thank you very much.
21: Thanks, A.
8: It's Morning Edition from NPR News. I'm A. Martinez.
7: And I'm Michelle Martin.
3: And I'm Megan McKinney. Good morning. Thanks for joining me for Morning Edition on this Thursday morning. Yesterday, President Trump abruptly canceled plans to sign a popular bipartisan bill to lower housing costs. Democrats have blasted the move.
1: Trump's petty refusal shows how reluctant he is to do anything that would help the American people.
3: Trump also spent yesterday airing various grievances. The latest on this housing bill, what Trump is saying, that's in this next hour of Morning Edition in about 20 minutes. Also in this next hour of Morning Edition and for the rest of the program, we're going to have Sheila Brummer and Jason Burns behind the mic with us for our one-day membership drive. Hope you'll stay tuned. Right now, it's 5:50. Thanks for tuning in.
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26: From Marketplace in Washington, I'm Kimberly Adams. The U.S. dollar hit a more than one-year high this week on the U.S. dollar index, ticker symbol DXY, if you were curious, which measures the greenback against a basket of foreign currencies. The dollar's up about 5% since dipping to a recent low in late January before the Iran war started, and it's been rising in fits and starts ever since. Marketplace's Mitchell Hartman explains what's behind the increase.
27: The dollar's recent rise is mainly driven by differential economic growth and interest rate expectations between the U.S. and other big economies. U.S. economic growth has been strong recently, and consumers continue to spend it up. Jonas Golterman at Capital Economics says the Federal Reserve is responding as expected.
28: They've stopped talking about cutting interest rates, and they've started talking about hiking interest rates.
27: Meanwhile, Europe, the UK, and other developed economies are hurting more from the spike in energy prices and can't afford to hike interest rates without squelching growth.
28: And so that differential moves in favor of the US, and the dollar strengthens.
27: And here's what the recent dollar strengthening is not, says Joseph Gagnon at the Peterson Institute for International Economics, investors fleeing to safety in troubled times.
29: This is not a safe haven fight. The April 2025 Liberation Day tariffs, coupled with all the anti-foreigner rhetoric, has really dented the safe haven attractiveness of the dollar.
27: Gagnon says what's going on here is just the heightened lure of U.S. interest rates and dollar-valued assets, plus the underlying pull of our big, relatively strong economy.
29: Investors just love U.S. financial assets.
27: Which keeps the dollar strong. I'm Mitchell Hartman for Marketplace.
26: Later this morning, we're going to get the latest reading of the Personal Consumption Expenditures Index, PCE. It's a key measure of inflation. Here to break down what to look for in today's numbers is Susan Schmidt, Portfolio Manager at Exchange Capital Resources.
4: PCE is going to be a focus, of course, for the Fed, one of the data points they look at, but it's going to be year over year, month over month increase. Is it greater than expectations? Inflation, those higher prices, has been running hot, so above expectations the last couple of quarters. And don't forget, we have a new Fed chair, Kevin Warsh, at the helm. And so the Fed tone towards inflation seems to be that they're going to take a harder look at inflation. It hasn't been tamed as they had hoped. And investors are expecting more probability of an interest rate increase rather than a decrease at some point this year.
26: That was Susan Schmidt, Portfolio Manager at Exchange Capital Resources. Let's do the numbers. The FTSE in London is up 0.3%. Chipmaker Micron Technology released its highly anticipated earnings yesterday after the bell, showing the company's revenue quadrupled from the prior year. Micron is up 18% in pre-market trading. Dow, S&P, and NASDAQ futures are up in the 0.2% to 2.2% range, with the Dow future up 110 points. The 10-year Treasury yield is up at 4.41%.
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26: According to the ACLU, state lawmakers have introduced more than 500 bills targeting LGBTQ people in the 2026 legislative session. Those policies have economic consequences. Todd Sears is the CEO and founder of the business advocacy group Out Leadership. For the last several years, the group has put out an annual state LGBTQ plus business climate index, and Todd joins me now to discuss the latest report. Good morning.
5: Good morning, Kimberly. Thanks for having me.
26: What really determines where a state ranks in your list?
5: How either affirming or negative the governor is, the state legislators. We actually added the attorneys general this year, but also do state residents have the opportunity to have access to health care, specifically trans health care, trans medical benefits? Can they change their driver's license to match their gender identity? Can trans youth participate in sports? So if you have an employee, for example, that has a trans or non-binary child, in 29 states, they're losing access to both healthcare and the ability to participate in sports in their schools.
26: What about some of the states that moved down in the ranking? From a business perspective, what's at stake for those states?
5: Well, let's just talk about talent, for example. If you think about replacing an employee, what does that actually cost? If you think about tourism, we've seen a decline in tourism across the United States in the last 24 months, and specifically in anti-LGBTQ states. It all comes down to risk and risk calculus. And states are now having to navigate laws for their employees and the families of their employees that they never had before. And if you look at the broader spectrum of so many of these laws, when they do actually go before the federal judges, they have been struck down. They have been given injunctions. But the fact that they have been introduced creates a culture in these states that's unwelcoming, not just to LGBTQ people, but the next generation. Over 25% of Gen Z Americans identify as LGBTQ+. And they're paying attention.
26: There are now state and federal policies in place that can really penalize companies for diversity, equity, inclusion policies that could be more inclusive to LGBTQ plus folks. How are you talking to companies about navigating this space?
5: When it comes down to the legalities, diversity and inclusion is actually not illegal. And the smart companies actually do understand that. Now, language and making sure that everything is inclusive as possible is incredibly important. And so messaging has been one of the major things the companies have had to navigate. But I always remind them that they didn't enter this conversation 20 years ago because they were just nice people. They entered this conversation because they knew that inclusion drove business results. And that's why they've done this for so long. So the smart companies out there are continuing to navigate and invest in inclusive environments because they know that it delivers business opportunity and talent.
26: Todd Sears is the CEO and founder of Out Leadership. Thank you, Todd.
5: Thank you so much for having me. Happy Pride.
26: And in Washington, I'm Kimberly Adams with the Marketplace Morning Report. 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
8: Good morning. The Senate held a second vote on Trump's war with Iran, this time backing him, but then he threw down the gauntlet on another fight. He said he won't sign their housing affordability bill unless they support his elections bill. It's Morning Edition from NPR News. U.S. farmers hope for some relief from high fertilizer prices with the Strait of Hormuz reopening. I'm E. Martinez.
7: And I'm Michelle Martin. The USDA predicts energy and fertilizer prices won't go down substantially until next year. At the World Cup, Iran plays Egypt next, but Iran's team is under pressure at the World Cup for more reasons than the next match. Plus, the downside of receiving a Michelin star. It is Thursday, June 25th. Supreme Court Justice Sonia Sotomayor is 72 years old today. News is next.
6: Live from NPR News in Washington, I'm Windsor Johnston. Search and rescue teams are pulling survivors from the rubble this morning after two powerful earthquakes struck Venezuela less than a minute apart last night. NPR's John Otis says the epicenter was west of Caracas, but the destruction stretched across one of the country's most densely populated regions.
9: From photos and videos, the damage looks quite extensive. You can see huge clouds of dust rising into the sky over collapsed buildings and rescue workers pulling survivors out of the rubble on stretchers. People were ducking for cover under tables at restaurants and dashing out of their homes into the streets.
6: NPR's John Otis reporting. Officials say at least 164 people are dead as rescue crews continue searching through collapsed buildings. More than 900 others have been injured. Acting President Delcy Rodriguez has declared a state of emergency, urging people to remain alert for aftershocks. Secretary of State Marco Rubio is touring Gulf Arab states to discuss an interim peace deal between the U.S. and Iran. NPR's Aya Betraoui reports Rubio is wrapping up his visit today with a summit of Gulf foreign ministers in Bahrain after stops in the United Arab Emirates and Kuwait.
10: Rubio says he's in the Gulf to thank Arab states for their, quote, incredible support throughout the war and to engage them about decisions going forward. Iran accused Gulf Arab states of allowing U.S. forces to launch attacks from their territory during the war. Iran targeted these countries with missiles and drones that hit bases, but also energy infrastructure, airports, and residential areas. Despite this, Rubio says the security partnership remains strong. The interim agreement with the U.S. focuses on curbing Iran's nuclear program. Its missile and drone capabilities are not part of the deal. Aya Betraoui, NPR News, Dubai.
6: A coalition of publishers representing nearly 400 newspapers has filed a lawsuit against OpenAI and Microsoft. It accuses the companies of stealing copyrighted material to build artificial intelligence models. NPR's John Ruwich reports.
11: Plaintiffs say this is the biggest coalition of local newspapers yet to sue OpenAI and Microsoft for violating protections under the Copyright Act. They say the companies systematically and willfully stole copyrighted news articles to build AI products like ChatGPT and Microsoft Copilot. The case is the latest in a raft of lawsuits accusing AI companies of scraping copyrighted material from the web to train models. The coalition includes Pulitzer Prize-winning publications like the Riverdale Press and the Concord Monitor, and the New York Amsterdam News, one of the oldest black-owned newspapers in the U.S. OpenAI and Microsoft did not have an immediate comment. John Ruwich, NPR News.
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3: It's 6:04. I'm Megan McKinney with IPR News. Two Iowans and their companies have been accused of billing fraud in a major government crackdown. In all, more than 455 defendants face criminal charges and civil enforcement. They are accused of swiping more than $6.5 billion from government-sponsored health care programs. Investigators say Jacob Hughes of Cedar Rapids submitted claims worth more than $350,000 for home health care services that were not provided by his company, Synergy Home Care. Hughes is accused of using the money to pay sports gambling debts and other expenses. Des Moines plastic surgeon Eugene Cherney is accused of submitting false invoices to Medicare for skin substitute products. They say he was paid more than $2 million based on false information. The National Weather Service confirms Iowa's already had 72 tornadoes touch down this year, putting the state far ahead of last year's count of 32. Meteorologist Brian Bargenbrook with the National Weather Service says despite this tally, it's been a relatively typical spring in terms of severe weather. Iowa averages about 50 tornadoes per year.
14: It's been close to an average year so far as numbers go. As far as significant tornadoes, most of them have been EF0s and EF1s, which is pretty typical of tornadoes in this area. No really significant large ones, at least in our coverage area, so far this year.
3: Iowa set a tornado record in 2024 with a total of 125 touchdowns. The Grout Museum District in Waterloo is restructuring ahead of funding changes. It's tearing down a building in the process. Here's more from IPR's Gavin McGough.
15: The Blue Dorn Imaginarium is set to be demolished this summer. The crescent-shaped building opened as a bank in the 1960s. Its distinctive curve of windows has looked over Washington Street ever since. The museum district acquired the building and opened it as a science center in the early 90s, but the district is losing its property tax levy due to legislative reforms. Director Margaret Moy says the demolition is necessary, though difficult.
16: It's sad. There's been a few people who are a bit more angry. And I can respect that as well. There's been a lot of buildings getting torn down in Waterloo, but I think most people understand why we've had to do it.
15: The museum has also downsized its staff. It's planning to offer a new science exhibit in its main building. I'm Gavin McGough, IPR News.
3: And weather today, we'll see those temperatures reach the upper 70s to low 80s. At 6:07, I'm Megan McKinney, and this is IPR News.
2: We're moving out. I love that. Good morning. It is 6:07. As Megan just said, I'm Jason Burns from our operations team, normally behind the scenes, but I'm jumping behind a microphone this morning with Sheila Bremer, our Western Iowa reporter. Good morning, Sheila.
18: Yeah, it's great to be here. I'm excited.
2: It is great to be here. We've got a lot to cover this morning because we are talking about this one-day membership drive that we have in support of this really big move that we are making, which I'll tell you a little bit more about here in just a second. But Sheila, I'm looking through the ticker, and already it's both the first day and the last day of the drive, and that means we've got a lot of people to thank already supporting Iowa Public Radio.
18: We have a whole list. We want to thank Hannah from Mount Vernon, Robert, and Marty from Des Moines, Kyle from Des Moines, Joan, and Bob from Ames, where Jason is this morning, Cynthia from Des Moines, Jordan from Boone, Stephen Sandy from Ames, Suzanne from Iowa City, Cheryl from Ames, Robert from North Liberty. We also have Jesse from Ames, Kristen and Steve from Iowa City, and Kelvin and Claudette from West Des Moines, and Katie from West Des Moines as well. We want to read your name. We're trying to raise $80,000 today, and we've already kind of have a boost already. We're going to match all that money, $40,000. So to reach that goal of $80,000, we had a group of donors come together to do that $40,000. So we always like bonuses, right? And added benefits. So always. That match day today, and it's only a one-day fund drive. So I think we can get over the goal today, hopefully.
1: That's right. 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That is probably the fastest and easiest way to support us this morning. This master control move that we are doing is a big deal. You know how it is when you're moving out. You've really grown attached to the home that you're in, but you're also really excited about the place that you're going. That's kind of where Iowa Public Radio finds itself with our master control project, which that's the team that I work with every day. And that is the team that sort of silently keeps us on the air. And I always tell people, you know, when people ask what you do at cocktail parties, I always say, if you imagine air traffic control, but for a large radio network, that is what our master control folks are doing right now. That whole operation, the master control studio, the attached server room, all the interconnections between us and the station that you're listening to right now, that kind of spider webs across the state, we are picking that up from Iowa State University, and we're moving it downtown Ames, which is an incredibly exciting project, but also a project that requires a lot of time, attention to detail, and a lot of dollars. And that is what your dollars are going to directly support this morning if you help us out during this membership drive. 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
18: What a big undertaking, Jason. This is something I think that you've been involved with for quite a while. And the goal, I think it's, what, 2028 when we want to do the full move? But
1: yes,
18: it takes quite a bit of time. I mean, we've been at Iowa State University for so many years, and to move all that, that's a big job.
1: Yep. We've been at Iowa State since they hung the first transmitters off the water tower, and we've been with the communications building since the communications building was built. So, you know, over 100 years associated with Iowa State University. So it is. It's a big move, and it's a big change, and there are only about 1.5 million details to make sure that we have ironed out before we get there. But I do really want to roll out the red carpet and say you are a really important part of the team if you help us out with this move, because the thing that is really required with this move is the resources, the dollars, to make sure we can get the best gear, the best equipment, and really make sure that our new master control facility, you know, sets the stage for us for decades to come. So if you help us out this morning, that's what you're doing. 800-235-2665, ipr.org.
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17: Yesterday at the Senate, as Franco was just saying, all the senators, House Republicans as well, thought that they were going to be there to celebrate with Trump a rare bipartisan bill on their number one issue in the country, which is affordability, and specifically housing affordability. And instead, Trump was more focused on the upcoming elections, his voter ID law, canceled the bill signing, and then went to lunch with the Senate Republicans, where he lectured them for an hour about a vote earlier this week about the War Powers Act. And it sounds like Bill Cassidy wasn't having it and spoke up
19: with the Senate, but also U.S. allies around the world.
20: I just want their loyalty. We don't need their money. We don't need anything. We have the most powerful military in the world by far. But I just want loyalty. You know, we're so loyal to them.
8: NPR's Franco Ordonez has been following this. Franco, it feels like the president was celebrating Festivus at the Capitol with the airing of grievances. What can you tell us?
4: Yeah. First, he really abruptly canceled a popular bipartisan achievement in Washington that both Republicans and Democrats wanted. Really a rarity these days. It was, a bill that focuses on one of the most important challenges Americans are facing right now, and that's affordability. But Trump was just not having it, saying that his pet issue, this election bill, had to be first. I mean, it really was kind of like a Serenity Now moment for some of these senators. You know, Trump later went into closed-door meeting with some of those senators and expressed frustration with those who rebuked him on the Iran war, actually prompting them to reverse course later in the day and vote against a similar war powers resolution that they had approved earlier in the day. And then finally, in a meeting with Mark Rutte, NATO General Secretary, Trump went off on European leaders who he felt did not support him enough in the war against Iran. As we heard, he said he doesn't want their money. All he wants is their loyalty.
8: So on that elections bill, John Thune, the Senate Majority Leader, has explained that the votes are just not there to overcome a Democratic filibuster. Does President Trump not understand how the Senate works here?
4: You know, it's not clear if he doesn't understand or if he just doesn't care about the norms and procedures of the Senate. I mean, Trump is more focused on having Republicans loyal to him than having a majority who can pass his legislation. You know, as you pointed out earlier, this speaks to much bigger issues about expanding his executive and political power and the loyalty he expects from those he works with. You know, that, of course, includes the Senate, who he ripped into earlier in the day over Iran, and, of course, withheld support from the housing bill that could have helped the party in the fall elections. But it also extends to foreign leaders, which we also saw yesterday. After Trump criticized European leaders, Rutte, the NATO chief, was clearly trying to maintain ties between Trump and the rest of Europe. I mean, just showering him with praise and only delicately pushing back when Trump criticized those allies.
8: There must be political implications, though, especially with the housing vote.
4: Yeah, I mean, it speaks to the divide in the Republican Party just 5 months from the midterms. Republicans have been clamoring for Trump to turn from Iran and focus on domestic issues, to focus on the economy. And then here you have them delivering to his desk something that addresses one of the things polls show Americans are most worried about, the cost of living. It would probably help him in the polls. It would help the party. And he doesn't sign it. I mean, House Speaker Mike Johnson is expected to meet with Trump today to go over some of the challenge Trump faces with Capitol Hill Republicans. But it just gives Democrats another example that they can point to and argue that Trump is focused more on election fights and not on kitchen table concerns.
8: That is White House correspondent Franco Ordonez. Thanks a lot, Franco.
4: Thanks, A.
19: Let's go back to President Trump's dust up with the Congress. And what difference could it make? I'm going to ask Alex Conant. He works closely with Republicans as a strategist. He's been a communications lead for several presidential and U.S. Senate campaigns. And he's with us now. And he's also a senior partner with Precision Strategies. That's a public affairs firm. Alex, good morning.
5: Good morning.
19: Okay, so Senator Bill Cassidy seemed to confirm the media reports that there was a shouting match with President Trump during yesterday's lunch on Capitol Hill. And people might remember that Trump did help defeat Cassidy's reelection bid when he endorsed his primary opponent. But then the senator turned around and changed his vote on the war powers resolution, as did Rand Paul, who voted present. So what does that tell us?
5: Well, I think it tells us that things got pretty tense yesterday at the Senate. As Franco was just saying, all the senators, House Republicans as well, thought that they were going to be there to celebrate with Trump a rare bipartisan bill on their number one issue in the country, which is affordability and specifically housing affordability. And instead, Trump was more focused on the upcoming elections, his voter ID law, canceled the bill signing, and then went to lunch with the Senate Republicans, where he lectured them for an hour about a vote earlier this week about the War Powers Act. And it sounds like Bill Cassidy wasn't having it and spoke up and got into a bit of a shouting match with Trump. This doesn't serve anybody good. And I think there's recognition on both ends of Pennsylvania Avenue yesterday afternoon that this is not how we want to run the Republican Party. J.D. Vance, the vice president, invited Bill Cassidy to the White House last night. They had a conversation. And then after that, Bill Cassidy returned to the Senate and basically reversed his vote from the day before on the War Powers Act and supported the president, which they had done previously as well.
19: So, look, if you're a Democrat, like, the campaign ad writes itself, doesn't it? I mean, you know, from their perspective, the president wants to make it harder for you to vote rather than make it easier for you to live.
7: So how do they compensate for that?
5: Yeah, I'm not sure they're going to conflate the two issues, but there's no question that affordability is going to be the defining issue of the midterm elections. And even 6 months ago, White House officials were telling me we have to win the affordability argument or we're not going to win this election. And so that's why they passed the housing affordability bill. I think it's important to note this housing affordability bill will almost certainly still become law. Trump has not said he's going to veto it. And if he doesn't sign it, it automatically becomes law in 10 years. So in 10 days. So I think this will still become law. You'll still see Republicans running on it this fall. It's just a whole lot messier now that they didn't have the signing ceremony with the president to run in the ads with them.
7: Sure. What I'm saying, you don't conflate the issues, but if you were a Democrat, you certainly would, wouldn't you? You certainly would. You'd say that's what his priority is.
5: Sure,
7: the president was specifically asked, why is this more important to you than signing this bill?
5: The Democrats are going to say he's more focused on redecorating the White House, on rebuilding the East Wing, on the reflecting pool, on the Iran war, than what voters care about. Of course, we know Democrats are going to be doing that. And frankly, it's a very salient message, which is why Republicans are trying to strengthen their own arguments about the effectiveness of our tax cuts, possibly doing more tax cuts later this fall. And this housing affordability bill, they want to say, no, we are doing things to lower prices. Meanwhile, as Trump expressed with the great reservations, oil prices are coming down. We expect gas prices to come down soon. Inflation is relatively moderate, aside from the last couple of weeks where we had the Iran war, which hopefully is coming to a conclusion. So I think the White House's hope is we can make things more affordable before this fall and salvage the midterms.
7: So talk about that Save America Act, if you would, for a minute there. Why is this so important to the president, who is, after all, a lame duck? He can't run again. Does he genuinely believe that Republicans can't hold on to the House or the Senate, for that matter, without it?
5: I think he genuinely believes that the 2020 election was stolen, which I know most of your listeners don't believe, but the president does believe that. And so I think he views this bill as an acknowledgement that if it is signed into law, that there's problems with our elections. And that's why it's so important to him. Also, I think he's laying the groundwork to say that the midterm elections, if they don't go well for the Republicans, were also stolen if this bill wasn't passed, which I think is why it's another priority of his. This bill would federalize elections effectively, which ironically is something that Democrats have long supported and Republicans have long opposed. Republicans have taken a more federalist approach, saying that elections should be run at the state and local level. Trump thinks that the state and local elections are letting officials elections be stolen. He feels very strongly about this, but it would also require
7: expensive citizenship documents to register to vote. It would also impose a lot of new requirements. So is that,
5: but
7: why is it? I'm curious. Just, we only have about 30 seconds left. So the Republicans who oppose it, why do they oppose it?
5: Because they believe in federalism. They believe that states and local governments should continue to run our elections, that we shouldn't federalize elections. This is a very consistent position for most Republicans. Also, in order to actually pass it, you would have to blow up the filibuster in the Senate because you need 60 votes, and you still have a lot of Senate Republicans who simply don't want to change the institution's rules.
7: Before, just really 10 seconds here. Is this the kind of fight that actually resonates with voters out in the field? Like, if you go out and do polling, are people noticing this?
5: Probably not, but they do notice the affordability issue. And if the failure of Republicans to deliver on affordability issues, especially if Trump were to veto this bill, I do think it's something that breaks through.
7: That is Alex Conant. He's a Republican strategist. He's with Precision Strategies. Alex, thanks so much.
5: Good to be with you.
12: President Trump is testing the limits of his power with an executive order to restrict voting by mail. That order calls for the U.S. Postal Service to play a role in determining who can receive mail-in ballots. Here's NPR's Hansi Lo Wang.
21: President Trump's executive order is facing 5 lawsuits and so far has not directly affected mail-in voting for this year's primaries.
22: Postmaster General Steiner, the Postal Service's proposed vote-by-mail rule.
21: But this week on Capitol Hill, Democratic Senator Gary Peters of Michigan grilled David Steiner, the head of the Postal Service, which is a financial supporter of NPR. USPS is proposing to use information from state election officials to create lists of approved absentee voters, as called for by Trump's order.
22: So yes or no, if a state refuses to turn their absentee voter list over to the federal government, will the Postal Service still mail their ballots under this proposal?
23: Under our proposed regulation, no.
21: This and other proposals for Trump's order are now under review by federal courts for lawsuits by Democrats, almost two dozen states, and voting rights groups. They argue the Constitution gives power to state legislatures and Congress, not the president, to set federal election rules. Senator Peters asked Steiner about another claim by the order's challengers, that USPS has no legal authority to regulate who can vote by mail and how.
0: I would have to defer that to the courts to understand the authority.
22: Well, I think it's clear that there's nowhere in the Constitution, there's no federal law that the Postal Service is authorized to create these types of voter databases, ballot verification systems, or mandatory standards. It just simply doesn't exist.
21: Trump himself voted by mail in Florida in March, and the president has said he issued this order to stop illegal voting by non-U.S. citizens in federal elections, which many reviews have shown to be incredibly rare. A federal judge in Boston is expected to rule soon on whether to block the order. Hanzila Wong, NPR News.
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0: crops reopens, but that relief likely won't trickle down to U.S. farmers for months.
1: You know, every time I pull a tractor into a field, it just costs more because everything has gone up. The squeeze on our margin is real.
0: The conflict with Iran and the real world impacts on rural America, that's coming up here in 20 minutes on Morning Edition. Weather today, we're going to see those highs today in the upper 70s to low 80s. Hope you have time to go out and enjoy it.
2: And good morning. 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I'm Western Iowa reporter Sheila Brummer, along with Jason Burns, our Director of Technology and Operations. 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It is a thrilling Thursday with Jason. We're having a good time this morning. It's a little early, lots of coffee, but we're getting a lot of support, so that's nice.
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2: For sure.
3: So this morning, Sheila, we have just one day to try to get this goal. So normally there's a pretty big ramp up. We get some opportunity to kind of hype things up. This is it. 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We can get there if we hear from folks just like you this morning. 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It's going to be from now until about mid-year 2028, but most of the bills are going to start coming due this next fiscal year. So again, you know how it is. If you've ever moved, you've got to kind of hire the moving truck. 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
2: We have a few people to thank this morning. We have Joy from Norwalk. Thank you for calling to help us with that big move to Main Street in Ames. And also Virginia from Batavia in Jefferson County, a small town of about 430 people. I always look at that because I'm also from a small town, Dow City in Western Iowa. So when I see people from small towns, I know that it's really important to make a difference because we're telling stories. We're doing great journalism here at IPR. And when you tune into IPR or you go online to check out our content, you're getting award-winning journalism. Mm-hmm. And we go beyond the headlines. We do so many different issues. Just this week, Woodbury County passed a one-year moratorium on data centers so they can come up with rules and regulations. That's a big story that we've been working on. We've also been working on stories like summer food assistance programs, also the arrest of Des Moines' former superintendent, of course, federal budget cuts, and we know how they have impacted us here at IPR. 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
3: Sheila, I'm always amazed at the work that you and your colleagues in the newsroom do. 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

0: $1,000 potentially. If you also make your pledge, we will match that dollar per dollar. We all like added bonus. I always like big deals. I love to clip coupons and get those specials. So here you're getting that extra bonus and you're helping support a great cause. I love what I do. Thank you so much for allowing me to tell stories in Western Iowa. I'm based in Sioux City. Usually I'm getting to hang out with Megan today in Des Moines and Jason, of course, in Ames, working on all that move. So thank you for your support to IPR.
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2: Live from NPR News in Washington, I'm Dave Mattingly. The death toll in Venezuela has risen to at least 164 people following two powerful earthquakes that hit the country yesterday. Acting President Delcy Rodriguez says nearly 1,000 others were hurt. She's declared a state of emergency, with dozens of buildings having been flattened north of Caracas. The U.S. Geological Survey says the first quake had a magnitude of 7.2. It was followed less than a minute later by a 7.5 quake. The next NATO summit is in less than 2 weeks in Turkey. Ahead of the talks, the alliance's Secretary General Mark Rutte was at the White House yesterday, meeting with President Trump. The president has been a frequent critic of NATO for what member countries spend on defense and for not doing more to help the U.S. in the war with Iran. The former U.S. ambassador to NATO, Kurt Volker, says the summit also comes as Ukraine gains the upper hand on Russia in that war.
3: Russia is slowly losing. They're not able to advance on the front lines. Their finances are in a shambles. Ukraine has superiority in drones and counter drones and electronic warfare and things. And so it looks like Ukraine is in a stronger position than they have been for the last 4 years of this war.
2: He was speaking to NPR's Morning Edition. The Pentagon recently announced it's conducting a 60-day review of U.S. forces in Europe. 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
4: It's 6:31. I'm Megan McKinney with IPR News. Libertarians running for Iowa governor and lieutenant governor have filed a lawsuit to try to get on the general election ballot. The state objection panel ruled last week governor candidate Nicholas Gluba and his running mate Jules Cutler didn't submit sufficient paperwork to qualify for the ballot. The panel determined Cutler failed to file the required affidavit of candidacy. In the lawsuit, Cutler claims the Secretary of State's office employee told her she didn't need to submit the affidavit. The employee told the panel Cutler didn't ask about an affidavit. Gluba and Cutler are asking the Polk County District Court to reverse the panel's decision and order the Secretary of State to put them on the ballot. They argue state law doesn't allow the panel to reject a candidate based on issues with their affidavit. Muscatine residents are sharing their frustrations with the city's response to a downtown demolition project. Earlier this month, demo work on two buildings stopped after the roof partially collapsed. Following the incident, police department and city officials said 20 surrounding buildings were unsafe due to structural movement. At Tuesday night's city council meeting, resident Samantha Kaufman said tenants and business owners found out over social media that they were required to evacuate immediately last Friday. She told the council three tenants were especially hit hard.
5: Lacked the financial means, the physical ability, transportation, or even family support to relocate on such short notice when they have no resources. I was told that I needed to refer them to the homeless shelter, wait for Red Cross, or provide a tent.
4: City officials say they are working with tenants and property owners to schedule times to pick up belongings. So far, three buildings have been cleared, but 36 apartment units and 18 businesses are still being evaluated. An Iowa State University agronomy professor says erratic Midwest weather that's veered from drought conditions to excessive rain is fueling toxic weed growths in pastures, including plants that are poisonous to cattle. Shelby Gress says it's important to keep a healthy stand of grasses in low-lying areas where water tends to pool after heavy rain.
6: Think about weeds as opportunistic. If we have a spot that's bare, that's where you're going to start to see them pop up. Poison hemlock, it likes moist soils.
4: The entire poison hemlock plant is toxic and it can be deadly to cattle even in small amounts. This is IPR News.
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1: This is Morning Edition from NPR News. I'm E. Martinez in Los Angeles, California.
8: And I'm Michelle Martin in Washington, D.C. Good morning. Fertilizer prices are finally falling now that the Strait of Hormuz is reopening. That should be a relief to American farmers. But as NPR's Kirk Sigler reports, it's likely to be months before supply chains ease and farmers get any real break.
9: For Ryan Poe, the headlines about fertilizer going down thanks to a tentative peace deal with Iran should come with a qualifier. He's a fifth-generation wheat farmer near the tiny town of Hartline, Washington.
10: Maybe a global supplier of fertilizer sees that kind of instant price change, but like for me on the farm, there's been no change in fertilizer price.
9: Poe already bought most of his for the year, and as we're talking, he's putting it on fields he needs to keep weeds off of before he plants this fall. He figures he spent 23% more on fertilizer than last year before the war.
10: It's like the sticker shock of like, okay, yeah, this is definitely higher than last year.
9: Farmers are equally eager for relief from high diesel prices, but a recent USDA report predicts energy and fertilizer prices won't go down substantially until 2027. Before the turmoil in the Middle East, Poe was already dealing with low wheat prices, the effects of inflation, and President Trump's second trade war in 10 years. It's a pile-on.
10: It's just definitely not a fun time to be in ag.
9: Where and what you farm can make a difference. Many farmers in the Midwest locked in their fertilizer before the closure of the Strait of Hormuz. They get a lot of it from Canada anyway.
11: In South Dakota here, all in all, things are looking better than, say, 6 months ago.
9: Grain farmers like Kevin Deinert in Mount Vernon, South Dakota, are now in speculation mode when it comes to buying fertilizer for next year. Do they just buy now while the price is starting to fall? But what if the Iran deal doesn't hold or there's some other crisis next week?
11: Say within the last 10 to 15 years, I don't think we have seen things fluctuate as rapidly as we see now.
9: Deinert says to cope, he's being aggressive with buying as well as marketing and getting used to making quick decisions. Next door in Iowa, soybean farmer Dave Walton decided to buy less fertilizer this year, and so he's using less, trying to stretch it out through the end of the year.
12: Every time I pull a tractor into a field, it just costs more because everything has gone up. The squeeze on our margin is real.
9: Walton thinks he can hang on in part due to recent federal relief aid, but the same may not be said for many of his neighbors. That could have devastating effects on the rural economy. Kirk Sigler, NPR News, Boise.
1: When Iran plays a World Cup game against Egypt tomorrow, there will be more than just the drama on the field. Iran's head coach says his squad is the most oppressed team at the tournament this year due to U.S.-imposed visa and travel restrictions. But those hassles pale in comparison to the pressures Iran's government places on its own athletes. Here's NPR's Arzu Rezvani.
13: Iran's road to the World Cup has been tough.
14: Welcome to this PBS News special report. Today, the U.S. and Israel launched an unprecedented joint attack on Iran.
13: When the U.S. and Israel launched their war in February, it derailed trainings and practice tournaments in Iran. The team's tune-up games before the World Cup were all on the road, like this one against Nigeria, broadcast on Football Live.
15: So that's got things on the way.
13: And even as the World Cup approached, the U.S. issued visas for Iran's team just before the tournament kicked off and denied visas for several support staff. After U.S. authorities barred the team from entering the states more than a day before opening matches, Iran's squad moved its training base from Arizona to Mexico.
16: So when you add all of that, it makes it very challenging for the players to prepare themselves for the World Cup games.
13: That's Afshin Ghotbi. He was the head coach of Iran's national soccer team from 2009 to 2011. Ghotbi says the U.S. imposed travel hassles are robbing Iran's squad of precious time to acclimate.
16: Just the fact that you can't be in the country that you're playing, in my opinion, can create a psychological stress and create a little bit of the logistical stress having to travel longer distances. And I think that is a disadvantage.
13: It's unfair treatment, says Ghotbi, that Iran's players are kind of used to, even during the offseason.
16: Visas and even the military service for some of the young players has in the past been a little bit of a roadblock for Iranian players to have a chance to play in the top leagues around the world.
13: Beyond this World Cup and this team, Iran is one of the toughest places to play sports. In the 1990s, the late Supreme Leader Ali Khamenei declared that athletes had a duty to bring pride and glory to the nation. From that moment on, the state started following and controlling its athletes, policing what they say and surveilling what they do. Again, former Iranian coach Qutbi.
16: Are they being monitored? Yes. When the Iranian national team travels, there's security around them. How much is just making sure nothing bad happens, and how much of it's for stopping people seeking political asylum? I'll leave it to people's imagination.
13: 28-year-old Hadi Tiranvalipour doesn't have to imagine it. He lived it.
17: When I was in the Iranian national team and we decided to go for the Asian championship, you cannot imagine they prepared 2-3 people to just only control the athlete, to don't go anywhere.
13: For nearly a decade, Hadi was a member of Iran's national taekwondo team. But a few years ago, during nationwide protests, he spoke out on state-run television in favor of expanding women's rights.
17: After the program, they told me this is out of your business. You don't have right to speak about this. And if you want to speak, you should pay the price.
13: The celebrated taekwondo champion lost it all, his team, his job, his livelihood. Hadi is now a refugee in Italy, where he still practices taekwondo and is still monitored by Iranian authorities.
17: Now, while I'm talking with you, maybe he's gonna a little bit danger for my family. You know, I spoke with the one media, and after that, they started to warning about my family. Hadi doesn't have right to speak. Please speak with Hadi to don't talk about this issue. But I cannot, you know. Now it's my responsibility for my people.
13: It's been hard for Hadi to watch this World Cup. He's noticed a couple of players missing from the team after they criticized the government. One is in prison. Sean Sadri, who studies Iran's sports, politics, and media at the University of Alabama, says Iran's athletes are ultimately stuck.
18: Outside Iran, they're criticized for representing the government and representing the state emblem. But inside Iran, any defiance puts their careers, their freedoms, and their families at risk.
13: Indeed, at many of the World Cup media briefings, Iran's players have said very little about the political situation, saying they're just here to play soccer. Anything more could cost them everything. Arzu Rezvani, NPR News, Los Angeles.
1: All right, there's a full slate of World Cup games today. The best one that I'm eyeballing is Japan taking on Sweden. That's at Arlington, Texas. And then a couple of other games, Germany taking on Ecuador and the United States taking on Turkey. United States and Germany each trying to finish group play unbeaten. So lots of great World Cup action coming up this Thursday. This is NPR News.
4: It's a Thursday morning. Good morning. I'm Megan McKinney. Thanks for joining me for Morning Edition here on IPR News. Coming up here in about 10 minutes, what's going on at the Pentagon? There's news that a top general is expected to retire shortly. It's part of an ongoing pattern of shakeups and abrupt departures at the Pentagon. More about it again here in about 10 minutes. Stay tuned.
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20: We are moving indeed. I'm Jason Burns from the operations team. I'm here with Sheila Brummer, our Western Iowa reporter. We're trying to keep the energy up this morning, not only because it's a Thursday and it's Morning Edition and that's what you do, but also because we've got this one-day membership drive that we are doing to support IPR's move from Iowa State University to downtown Ames, specifically 415 Main Street, downtown Ames. 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NPR.org. You'll be joining a bunch of your friends and neighbors who have done just that. In fact, when I just refreshed here, Sheila, we've got a lot of people to thank. This is great. Robin from Ames just checked in a little bit ago. Thomas from Iowa City. Benjamin from Swisher. Harry from Des Moines. Mary from Cedar Falls. And Robin from Des Moines as well. And the comment here from Robin in Ames says, Iowa Public Radio is my primary source of information about Iowa. This sustaining member wishes you a smooth move to your new home. So thank you very much. You'll be the next person.
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20: That's right. 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
21: And Robin from Des Moines also had a great comment, too. 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
20: That's right. 6 o'clock tonight is the deadline, and that is where we're hoping to hit that goal. 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We've got a pretty big job. There are 27 signals around the state of Iowa that IPR's master control is keeping a watchful ear and an eye on. We run the entire computer system that controls that entire statewide network. We also route the audio to our 24/7 web streams. We're involved in our digital operations and podcast production. In fact, just this morning, my colleague just across the door from me, Steve Cooper, was helping Megan get the morning podcast out the door. So if you heard here first this morning, that was being put together by that tag team duo. So we've got our hands in just about everything, and that part of the enterprise kind of touches everything that you hear when you tune into Iowa Public Radio. So it's a big job and a big responsibility, and now you can give us a big hand moving this whole operation from Iowa State down to 415 Main Street. We could not be more excited to be in the heart of downtown Ames. We're excited to be a part of the community. I think, you know, the staff here not only is excited to just be around downtown and be more engaged in the community, there's also a couple of really cool lunch spots we're keeping our eyes on, you know, like that kind of thing. We're going to be in the community and more a part of the Ames scene, but we need your help. 800-235-2665. Thanks.
1: Retirement, according to two U.S. officials who are not authorized to speak publicly.
8: The news caught many by surprise. Donahue was a special forces soldier who now oversees U.S. Army operations across Europe and Africa. But he's perhaps best known as the last American soldier to depart Afghanistan in 2021 during the chaotic withdrawal of U.S. forces under the Biden administration.
1: Here with more is NPR's Quill Lawrence. So, Quill, who is General Chris Donahue?
22: Yeah, he's a West Point graduate, combat decorated veteran of Iraq and Afghanistan and Syria. He was a leader in Delta Force, which is an elite group even within Special Forces. He also commanded the 82nd Airborne. He ran the Army's infantry school. In Europe, he's worked with Ukrainian military leaders. He's very highly respected across the military. But he was only in this four-star Army job in Europe for a year and a half. And Defense Secretary Pete Hegseth did come into office saying that there were far too many flag officers in the military. He shrunk down the possible jobs that four stars can go to, but Donahue would have seemed like a competitive candidate for any of those remaining jobs, up to the chairman of the Joint Chiefs of Staff.
1: So do we know anything about the backstory behind the abrupt news of his retiring?
22: No one has any official explanation. If you follow military Twitter, and the Trump administration does seem to be concerned about what's said on social media, there are some trolls focusing on the fact that Donahue was in charge of trying to evacuate Kabul Airport. You may remember from 5 years ago, this green-tinted night vision photo of a man walking up the ramp of an aircraft, the last man out of Afghanistan. And people are sort of pinning that whole debacle, that messy conclusion of 20 messy years of war, capped by the death of 13 U.S. troops and 170 Afghans in this suicide bombing at Abbey Gate. They're pinning that on Donahue.
1: Okay, with that in mind, then the Pentagon is now doing an investigation of what it calls a, quote, disastrous and embarrassing withdrawal, and has promised accountability. So is Donahue to blame for any of that?
22: There's really no evidence that he was. He arrived in Kabul after the city had fallen to the Taliban. He wasn't in charge of Abbey Gate. He came to run the withdrawal and coordinated hundreds of flights that probably saved thousands of people's lives. And that photo of him being the last man out is widely seen as what right looks like in the military, the way a commander takes responsibility. You know, it was a general who was the last man to board the plane, not some unlucky private.
1: You know, Defense Secretary Pete Hegseth has had a few firings in his time as Secretary of Defense. Does this fall into that pattern?
22: Yes and no. Hegseth's been trimming the ranks, and as we've watched that play out, more than half of those cut have been female or black officers. And Hegseth has been doing this highly unusual thing where he reaches way down into the promotion lists to block people. And of course, he summarily fired C.Q. Brown, who was a black chairman of the Joint Chiefs of Staff, as soon as Hegseth came in. But Donahue is a white man, and he seems to fit even the, you know, let's say, narrow vision of what Secretary Hegseth calls a warfighter. This seems much more like back in April when Army Chief of Staff General Randy George was fired by Hegseth with no explanation. The rumors were that George was seen as an ally of Army Secretary Dan Driscoll, who had been outshining Hegseth a bit, and this was some sort of retaliation. That upset many in Congress from both parties. And now at least the Senate version of this year's defense bill will require written justification from the Pentagon before promotions can be delayed or withheld like this.
1: All right, that's NPR's Quill Lawrence. Quill, thank you.
22: Thank you.
8: Europe is in the midst of its second heat wave of the summer, and this one is shattering records. France recorded its hottest day ever on Wednesday, and as temperatures rise, so are questions about how prepared the country is to withstand this kind of extreme heat. NPR's Rebecca Rossman reports from Paris.
0: France has lived through heat waves before, but this one is exposing a new kind of vulnerability in a country largely built for a cooler climate. Record-shattering triple-digit Fahrenheit temperatures are gripping France, part of a heat wave now in its ninth day. Here in Paris, the high was 103 degrees Fahrenheit Wednesday.
2: I'm just walking along the Seine here. It is after 9 p.m., and the heat has not broken.
0: Parts of France were even hotter, comparable with temperatures in places like Phoenix or Dubai. And with the heat not expected to fully ease until the end of the weekend, people are asking, how prepared is France, really, for this kind of heat?
3: The problem is just that Paris is not ready for this weather.
0: Paris resident Leila Gersoy is sitting on a bench with her family, who are visiting her from Germany. Everyone looks exhausted. Gersoy says the big problem here is the lack of air conditioning.
3: Other countries, with people who I've talked to from India or other colleagues at work, that mentioned that they experience this weather all the time, but they have AC in all the places that they go, and I think that's what Paris is lacking right now.
0: Less than a quarter of French households have air conditioning. In Paris, many have been seeking relief in air-conditioned spaces like cinemas and museums. But even many of those spaces have struggled to keep up. The Louvre Museum and Eiffel Tower said they would remain open this week, but would close early because of the heat. Others have been jumping into the city's canals, temporarily opened for swimming. But the search for relief has also brought danger.
23: The dernier chiffre qui vient nous être monté, 40 morts depuis le 18 juin.
0: It's too early to know what the repercussions of this heat wave will be, but on Tuesday, French Prime Minister Sébastien Lecornu said that 40 people across France have drowned in the last week. Most of them were minors swimming unsupervised.
24: C'est d'abord une crise historique dont tous les Français se souviendront.
0: Speaking on France Inter, presenter Patrick Cohn characterizes France's response to the heat wave, or lack thereof, as a, quote, historical crisis.
24: On parlera longtemps de la canicule de juin 2026 comme d'une épreuve.
0: We'll be talking for a long time about the June 2026 heat wave, Cohn said, as a test, a milestone, and perhaps for some, a revelation. He pointed back to France's deadly 2003 heatwave when nearly 15,000 people died.
24: Cette fois, impossible de considérer cette fournaise comme une fatalité.
0: This time, it's impossible to deny that the country's climate is changing before our eyes, he said. Rebecca Rossman, NPR News, Paris.
8: 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It's Morning Edition from NPR News. I'm Michelle Martin.
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21: And you're listening to IPR News. It is a great Thursday morning, and we are moving it for sure. It's a one-day membership drive. We are kicking off our Move to Maine campaign because you might have heard we're moving our master control to downtown Ames after it was in Iowa State University for years and years and years. And actually, in Ames this morning, Jason Burns, our Director of Technology and Operations, joining us. Yes, and we are looking forward to your phone calls this morning, 800-235-2665. IPR.org. We have a one-day fund drive. Our goal is $80,000 in just one day. So hopefully we can get there. We have a match too, $40,000. So dollar per dollar, your money will be well spent for that big move for IPR.
20: 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We're really excited about this move and what this means for the future of Iowa Public Radio. 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But also, I think we're excited about this opportunity to do a technological refresh. 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This will give us a chance to reinvest in that technology, give us the best tools to make sure Iowa Public Radio is on the air, it's sounding clean, it's sounding clear, and making sure that we are always there when you're expecting Iowa Public Radio to be there. 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And Sheila, I think the great thing about Iowa Public Radio membership is we never put a dollar amount on it. We always encourage whatever works for you and your budget. And boy, I wish more bills worked like that, but that is that is the way this one works. 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But I also encourage folks during moments like this to take a look at your budget, and maybe you have some more room to help Iowa Public Radio out. My wife and I always try to chip in a little bit more if we can, if our budget allows. I always think that membership is a thing that can grow with you over time. And if you've grown into a situation where the leadership circle is a potential for you, that is $100 a month as a sustaining membership, or it's a one-time gift of $1,200 or more. When our leadership circle folks step forward, particularly in moments like this where we're watching the dollars very closely, they can move that ticker very, very quickly, and they can really help us out in big moments like this and with big projects like this. So if you have the means to do so, I invite you to join us at the leadership circle level. But what matters is it all helps this morning. 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
21: 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Mm-hmm. We have digital. 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We will read your name on the air. We have more people to thank. Daryl from Bettendorf, Gwen from Ankeny, Gary from West Des Moines, Mary from Huxley, Laurel from West Des Moines, Mary from Bettendorf, Zachary and Elizabeth from Ames, and another Sheila from Muscatine. 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
7: Live from NPR News in Washington, I'm Windsor Johnston. Scenes of chaos across the capital of Venezuela this morning after powerful back-to-back earthquakes struck the northern coast of the nation last night. Emergency crews in Caracas have been working through the night, pulling survivors from the rubble of collapsed buildings. Journalist Vanessa Silver described the first moments after the first quake struck the capital.
10: Here we can see the rescue labor. There is machinery from the government. There is people removing part of the concrete. There's still not news from survivors of this building at this moment in the city of Caracas after the massive earthquake. At least 7 states are affected. The government declared a state of emergency.
7: At least 164 people were killed in the earthquakes. More than 900 others suffered injuries. Lebanon's military could take over territory in southern Lebanon, now controlled by Israel, under a pilot plan being discussed in Washington. Israel seized the territory during fighting with Hezbollah. NPR's Kerry Khan reports the Iran-backed military group is not part of the discussions.
11: The talks in Washington are going on at the same time U.S. and Iranian delegations continue negotiating a preliminary memorandum of understanding to end the war in Iran. Those main talks in Switzerland were nearly derailed over the current fighting in Lebanon and Israel's refusal to withdraw from Lebanon. A shaky ceasefire remains in place between Israeli troops and Hezbollah militants, but neither of the two sides are present in the Switzerland talks. A person familiar with the details of the Washington negotiations who spoke on condition of anonymity in order to speak freely tells NPR the plan to replace Israeli troops with Lebanon's own military would start small and not involve a significant Israeli withdrawal. Carrie Kahn, NPR News, Tel Aviv.
7: Army General Chris Donahue is expected to announce his retirement, according to U.S. officials. Donahue commands U.S. Army forces in Europe and Africa and is perhaps best known as the last American soldier to leave Afghanistan during the 2021 withdrawal. NPR's Quill Lawrence says Donahue's announcement caught many by surprise.
22: He's very highly respected across the military. He was the only four-star Army job in Europe. He was only in that job for a year and a half. And Defense Secretary Hegseth came into office saying that there are far too many flag officers in the military. He shrunk down the possible four-star jobs, so promotions that Donahue could get. But Donahue would have seemed like a competitive candidate for anything up to the chairman of the Joint Chiefs of Staff. And that's why this is so surprising.
7: NPR's Quill Lawrence. This is NPR.
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4: It's 7:04. I'm Megan McKinney with IPR News. A termination letter reveals a former top official of Iowa's public pension fund was fired after he allegedly violated several portions of an employee handbook, including the state's sexual harassment policy. The May 7th termination letter sent to former Chief Benefits Officer Stephen Herbert was obtained by the Des Moines Register through Open Records. The letter says an internal investigation found he violated several policies, and the letter cites sections of the IPERS Employee Handbook concerning employee ethics and personnel behavior. Herbert, who signed the termination letter, told the Register he does not know what specific allegations have been made against him. He denies he harassed or discriminated against employees. Another official, the former IPERS CEO Gregory Samarisky, was put on administrative leave in March for a misconduct investigation. The results have not been made public. He officially resigned a week before Herbert was fired. Governor Kim Reynolds and IPERS officials have declined to comment on the allegations lodged against both leaders. They have maintained the pension's funds investments are not at risk. System officials oversee retirement assets for over 400,000 members. Businesses are closed and residents are displaced after a block was evacuated in downtown Muscatine last Friday due to structural issues. IPR's Gavin McGough reports it's unclear when tenants can return home.
12: The city posted evacuation orders on 20 buildings after engineers found structural issues. Three have since reopened. The timeline for the remaining buildings is unclear. Jeff Osborne represents the area on the Muscatine City Council. He says first, they need to determine what's causing the instability.
14: Some of those issues can be mitigated very quickly, obviously, and some of them are going to take some time for corrections to happen. It could be quite a while.
12: The street is closed and police are patrolling the area. The evacuation came as a surprise to residents. The city says it's arranging appointments for them to access their homes and collect their possessions. I'm Gavin McGough, IPR News.
4: And weather today, starting to stay off with some sunshine, some clouds in the sky. We're going to see those temperatures warm up to the upper 70s to the low 80s. Overnight lows tonight in the 60s. Looks like dry conditions today as well. Tomorrow for your Friday, we'll see temperatures stay in the upper 70s and 80s, as well as through Saturday. Sunday, we'll start seeing temperatures really warm up to the 90s. It's 7:07 right now. I'm Megan McKinney, and this is IPR News.
20: And you're hearing Morning Edition on Iowa Public Radio. I'm Jason Burns from the Broadcast Ops team. I'm here with Sheila Brummer, our Western Iowa reporter. Good morning, Sheila.
15: Good morning. It is a great day. We love being here. I know, Jason, you've been working hard to make a big move from the campus of Iowa State University. You're in charge of the master control there, and you're trying to move that to Main Street.
20: Yes.
15: In Ames. And that takes a lot of work and a lot of money, too.
20: It takes a lot, and it takes a really great team as well. And so thanks to Steve Cooper across the way from me in Master Control right Yay. Now, making sure that Iowa Public Radio is on the air everywhere it should be. And that's what we're talking about this morning, that whole operation that just kind of seamlessly clicks into place to make sure IPR sounds like IPR is going to pick up stakes and move across town. So we're currently on the campus of Iowa State University. We are about to be at 415 Main Street in downtown Ames, and that is where you come in, because there is it's a big team exercise. We're tapping the expertise and the knowledge of all of our technical teams, our engineers, our IT professionals, our operations folks to redesign the new master control, the new server room that supports it. But it also takes a lot of dollars. And I don't know if you've watched the news headlines on computer components lately, but the costs are going up and up and up as well. And so we are asking our members to help us support this move and help keep Iowa Public Radio running smoothly. And the great news, Sheila, folks are stepping up being counted this morning.
21: Yeah, we have another person to thank this morning. We have Walter from Mason City, David from Gilbert. We appreciate your support. Also, Isaac from Hampton, Jim from Clive, Rosemary from Waterloo, Andrea from Bondurant. And she dedicated a gift to the great work that our station manager, Myrna, has done over the past 14 years here at IPR. She is just retiring. So we are actually so excited to have great leadership here. And Jason, you're a great leader too with the technology team, director of technology and operations. So it does take a big team. It takes a lot of money. We're trying to raise $80,000 by 6 o'clock tonight. So we have a match as well. So every dollar that you help with today's one day membership drive, you're only going to hear us for one day, which is
20: first
21: a good thing
20: last.
21: For some people.
20: Yep.
21: Yeah. So there's a match. So we're trying to raise that $80,000 to help make that big move from the campus to Main Street Ames. And I cannot wait to see the new facility. It's going to take some time. And you said a lot of money because, as you said, prices have really gone up. I mean, we know that when we look at gas and groceries, but technology, there's even a bigger jump there too.
20: Yeah, that's right. I mean, the components that we need that drive all the servers and the technology that we have across the state, just there's not a ceiling yet on what that price increase looks like. So we are, of course, accounting for that and making sure that we're spending our dollars wisely, but we're asking everybody who can to support Iowa Public Radio right now. Not only do your dollars go into, you know, helping keep reporters where the story is happening and helping keep gas in the tanks so folks can get to where things are happening and new reporters to cover new areas across the state and new beats and things like that. But we're also asking you right now to support that technology. 27 stations across the state. Anytime on your smartphone or your smart speaker, the technology that runs that large enterprise is what we're picking up and moving to downtown Ames. And so every gift right now is matched dollar for dollar. 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
21: And Jason, you were talking about a team. 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So $80,000 by 6 o'clock tonight. We want to read your name on the air. 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Hopefully you're not driving. If you're driving, you might want to dial this a little bit later. Right. 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I'm Sheila Brummer, along with Jason Burns, our Director of Technology and Operations. 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We really do appreciate it.
20: Thank you.
8: It's Morning Edition from NPR News. I'm Michelle Martin in Washington, D.C.
1: And Amy Martinez in Los Angeles, California. Venezuela was hit by what seems to be two powerful earthquakes on Wednesday. They are among the largest in its history. The capital, Caracas, is one of the worst affected areas. In sound from this verified video, you can hear a resident screaming in terror as their apartment sways violently from side to side.
8: The tremors, measuring magnitude 7.2 and 7.5, struck just 39 seconds apart, bringing down buildings and severely damaging the international airport, which has now been closed. More than 20 aftershocks have followed. The government has declared a state of emergency amid fears of significant casualties.
1: Reporter John Otis joins us from neighboring Colombia. John, do we have any updates at all on the extent of the damage and on casualties?
2: Well, there's still a lot of confusion over just how much devastation was caused by these back-to-back earthquakes. Their epicenter was west of Caracas, but that's a very densely populated area with some big industrial cities like Valencia and Barquisimeto. From photos and videos, the damage looks quite extensive. You can see huge clouds of dust rising into the sky over collapsed buildings and rescue workers pulling survivors out of the rubble on stretchers. People were ducking for cover under tables at restaurants and dashing out of their homes into the streets. Venezuela's acting president, Delcy Rodriguez, said at least 32 people were killed and 700 injured. And she said dozens of buildings collapsed in La Guaira, which is a town near the capital. Yesterday was a public holiday in Venezuela, so rather than at work, many people were at their homes when the quake struck. Now, models put together by the U.S. Geological Survey project that in earthquakes this strong, there could be thousands of casualties. That said, we don't have total numbers at this point, but people are already posting on social media looking for missing loved ones.
1: Okay, so what's been the response of the Venezuelan government?
2: President Rodriguez spoke to the nation last night. She declared a state of emergency. She canceled public schools, and she called on doctors and nurses to immediately report to work. Let's listen.
13: El primer mensaje para nuestro pueblo es mantener la unión para salvar vidas.
2: And she's saying, my main message to our people is to show solidarity. And she goes on to say that her entire government has been mobilized and that the number one task right now is saving lives.
1: Okay, what's been the response from the international community?
2: President Rodriguez says she's received calls from the U.S., Mexico, Colombia, and many other countries offering to help. President Trump has said on social media that he's ordered U.S. agencies to prepare to move quickly. The U.S. State Department says it's mobilized a disaster assistance team and task force to Venezuela. It will also be sending search and rescue teams, medical and humanitarian supplies. It helps that the Rodriguez government's been working closely with Washington ever since the country's authoritarian leader, Nicolas Maduro, was ousted by U.S. Special Forces back in January. And the U.S. Embassy has also reopened, so that should help. But remember, under the Maduro regime, Venezuela's economy collapsed due to corruption, mismanagement, and U.S. sanctions. Today, there's triple-digit inflation, the health system's in shambles, and firefighters and rescue workers lack equipment. So it's going to be tough for Venezuela to try to recover from this natural disaster.
1: That's John Otis, who is reporting from neighboring Colombia. John, thank you.
2: Thanks very much.
8: We want to just spend a few minutes on the science behind those earthquakes in Venezuela. So we've called earthquake scientist Judith Hubbard. She's a visiting professor with Cornell University. Good morning, Professor. Thanks so much for joining us.
16: Good morning, Michelle.
8: So the U.S. Geological Survey, as John just told us, is telling us that these were two earthquakes, measuring them as magnitude 7.2 and 7.5 within a minute of each other. Now, this may seem like hair-splitting, given the loss of life that we're already seeing, but are you convinced that this is two large back-to-back quakes? And if so, how common is something like this?
16: So back-to-back earthquakes can occur. They're certainly in the geological record. They've happened within the last decade. I don't know for sure that I would call this two earthquakes. I think we're going to need to see more science come out. A magnitude 7.2 earthquake like the first one would take about 30 or 40 seconds to finish. So whether you define a break between that one and the next one is a little unclear to me. I think for people in the area, they would have felt this as one very large earthquake. That's what I'm seeing from people's reports.
8: And what do we expect in terms of aftershocks?
16: Well, we know that large earthquakes produce quite a lot of aftershocks. There's an aftershock forecast from the USGS right now. Typically, we would see, you know, at least one aftershock of about magnitude 6.5, but there is a chance that there could be larger aftershocks, including possibly, although the probability is quite low, of earthquakes even larger than the magnitude 7.5 in the coming days to months.
8: Wow. So based on the data that you've studied and you're familiar with, what are we looking at in terms of loss of life and property damage because of this?
16: One of the things that you have to know about an earthquake this big is that you see it on a map as a point. This was not a point. It was an earthquake that ruptured a fault that's probably 100, 150 kilometers long. And what that means is there's a lot of people who live quite close to that fault, which probably is just north of the coast. The last night, it was a little unclear what the rupture looked like. This morning, we're seeing models that show a rupture that starts west of Caracas and moves east towards Caracas, getting quite close. So it seems like there's a lot of areas in that high-intensity shaking zone.
3: Hmm. So as we've been reporting that this is, whether this is one event or two events, we're reporting that this is one of the most serious in Venezuela's history. Is this region particularly vulnerable to earthquakes, and if so, why?
16: Yes, this is actually a plate boundary. It's right between the South American plate and the Caribbean plate. The Caribbean plate's moving about 20 millimeters east every year, which may sound like a small amount, just 2 centimeters. It's about an inch, but it adds up. And that movement is accommodated irregularly as earthquakes. The faults kind of build up the strain, and then they slip all at once. So this earthquake would have released a lot of that strain. We don't yet know how much slip occurred in it, but I would guess a few meters. What that means is that if you saw the fault line, you'd see things actually move, you know, offset by a few meters from before the earthquake to afterwards.
3: Hmm. Okay, now forgive me if this is a dumb question, okay? But there was also a magnitude 7.2 earthquake off the coast of northern Japan about half an hour after the Venezuela quakes. Is it possible that the two were related?
16: You know, usually I would say it's impossible that one magnitude 7 in one part of the country can't possibly be related to a magnitude 7 on the other side of the world. I still think it's very unlikely. But the reality is that the shaking waves from the earthquake in Venezuela would have reached Japan before the second earthquake, or the earthquake there, started. So it is technically possible, and there is a term for that. It's called dynamic triggering. That being said, I think it's very unlikely because the area that produced this about magnitude 7 earthquake in Japan had a magnitude 7.5 just last December. Mm-hmm. So it's still in the aftershock period.
3: And earlier in the day, Wednesday, a 5.6 earthquake hit Northern California. So how often do we see days with this kind of seismic activity?
16: This is high seismic activity, obviously, because it was magnitude 7.5 in Venezuela. But you have to think about why you're paying attention to these earthquakes. If there had been that earthquake in Japan, or especially that earthquake in California on a regular day, nobody would have really blinked. Mm-hmm. And if the earthquake in California had occurred somewhere else, nobody would have blinked. There's magnitude 5.6s all the time. So it's high, but that's mostly because of the large earthquake in Venezuela.
3: And because there are people there.
16: And because there's people. That's right. A lot of earthquakes go totally unnoticed because they happen in the middle of the ocean or in a desert area with no people. But obviously that's not the case here.
3: Thanks so much for this. That's Judith Hubbard, visiting professor at Cornell and co-creator and writer for the Earthquake Insights Substack. Professor Hubbard, thanks so much.
16: Thanks very much.
1: The artificial intelligence investment boom has sparked some stock market jitters. It's been a volatile few weeks with investors seeming to swing back and forth between optimism about AI and pessimism about a bubble. But they all seem to like what they saw in the latest earnings report from a company that's close to it all. Here's NPR tech correspondent John Ruich.
17: Micron Technology is the U.S.'s biggest maker of memory chips. These are not the cutting-edge processing chips used to train AI models, but they work in tandem and are equally indispensable to data centers. With hundreds of billions of dollars flowing into AI, demand for memory chips has skyrocketed. The companies that make these chips can't make enough, and chip prices have surged too. The 1-2 punch of insatiable demand and sky-high prices pushed Micron's quarterly profits up nearly 15-fold. In after-hours trading last night, its stock price, already up more than 700% in the past 12 months, jumped to new highs.
18: As of today, there's no slowing down the compute demands out there.
17: CJ Muse is a senior managing director at Cantor Fitzgerald focused on semiconductors. He says Micron's results show that demand across the chip sector is still booming.
18: We're in the early innings of AI. Agentic AI is only driving increased demand, and TSMC wafers, DRAM, NAND, substrates just can't keep up.
17: To decode that chip world alphabet soup, TSMC is a legendary Taiwanese chip maker whose production lines are booked solid. DRAM and NAND are crucial types of computer memory for AI, and substrates are the stuff that chips are made of. Other memory chip makers are killing it too. Over the past 12 months, shares in South Korea's SK Hynix are up more than 800%. And the California-based company SanDisk has seen its share price climb some 4,000%. Companies, including Micron, are scrambling to build new factories to expand supply, but that takes time. And on Wednesday afternoon, Micron CEO Sanjay Mehrotra told analysts on an earnings call that the challenge of meeting demand will not go away anytime soon.
0: Even in 2028, when supply begins to improve gradually, we see that the demand will continue to be on a robust trajectory as well.
17: And that, he says, is because this whole AI thing is a very long-term trend. John Ruwich, NPR News.
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4: Good morning. Thanks for hanging out on this Thursday morning. I'm Megan McKinney. It's Morning Edition from IPR News. NATO Secretary General Mark Rutte.

0: to say, our last day of our fun drive, all at the same time.
1: And our last day. Yep, you got it.
0: Yes, I'm Sheila Brummer, Western Iowa reporter, hanging out in Des Moines with Megan McKinney. I love seeing the IPR crew and Jason Burns, our director of technology and operations, leading the big move from Iowa State campus with Master Control to Main Street in Ames. 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
1: 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And this, Sheila, this warms my heart. Elizabeth from Cumming just made a gift to Iowa Public Radio, then left this comment where she says, I worked as a board tech at WOI as a student at ISU in the early 2000s. I spent many early mornings in the control room. Public radio was a great service then, and it's only grown more critical. I'm excited for the next chapter of public radio technology. So, Elizabeth, former ops person to current ops person, high five across the state. Thank you so much for helping us out this morning and for leaving that wonderful comment. It's great to hear from you this morning. Chris from Cedar Rapids also made a gift and then made this comment. I worked in tech most of my life. I understand at least partially the amount of work it will take to move the whole kit and caboodle. Best wishes to everyone involved in this big, big move. So, Chris, thank you. We've also heard from Sharon in West Des Moines, Georgia, from Iowa City, Brian in Rock Island, Alex from Lancaster. You be the next person that we hear from. 800-235-2665, IPR.org.
0: And we're trying to raise $80,000. Mm-hmm. And we did have a match, $40,000 today, from our great supporters, Julie and Kevin Monson, Stephen and Tommy Johnson, and John and Trudy Rosasa. And this is the big deal. We want to kind of give you an update because we've had a lot of people calling or going online to help us with this one-day membership drive. But we do want to let you know that we are getting closer to our goal already. We are 65% of the way toward our goal already. Wow. But do not stop. We still need people to help out and to show that support. And you get an extra bonus. You get a free sticker, too. It's a beautiful image of our Ames station relocation IPR, and there's a little radio tower on that sticker as well. So you get that free, everyone who does make a pledge on our one-day membership drive.
1: 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And it's, Sheila, it's just an amazing place here at Iowa Public Radio. 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And I think I speak for everybody in the tech division of Iowa Public Radio when I say it is our humble privilege to be a part of this mission to help make sure that we sound as good as we can, that the signal is as strong as it can be, and that all parts of the Iowa Public Radio network are functioning as well as they possibly can. 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
2: Live from NPR News in Washington, I'm Dave Mattingly. Secretary of State Marco Rubio says the U.S. is sending

0: And you're hearing Morning Edition on Iowa Public Radio. I'm Jason Burns from the Broadcast Ops team. I'm here with Sheila Brummer, our Western Iowa reporter. Sheila, great to be here with you this morning.
1: Oh, it's a great day. I love IPR. I'm usually in my basement in Sioux City and all across the area trying to do stories, but it's nice to be in Des Moines, hanging out with Megan McKinney, hanging out with Jason, trying to raise money for such a great cause. We're trying to raise $80,000 by 6 o'clock tonight to move our station's master control operations headquarters from Iowa State University to Main Street. I know, Jason, you've been so instrumental in that big move, and it's been pretty expensive because technology has really increased in price. Unfortunately, everything is going up, but tech yes. even more so.
0: Yeah. Yeah. I mean, if you're following the news headlines, it's not only, you know, other economic pressures, but it's a lot of construction for data centers. AI data centers are just buying up the global supply chain, and that's driving the cost of some core components up and up and up and up. And so we are redoubling our efforts to make sure that we're spending every dollar as wisely as we can, but we will need new technology in the new location where we're going to be at 415 Main Street. We're building a brand new master control facility, a brand new server room that will drive statewide operations to all 27 signals you hear in the IPR network, and our 24/7 online streams, our digital audio efforts, our web hosting, all the technology that you interact with every day when you flick on Iowa Public Radio is about to pick up stakes and move across town. 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
4: From Marketplace in Washington, I'm Kimberly Adams. The U.S. dollar hit a more than one-year high this week on the U.S. dollar index, which measures it against a basket of foreign currencies. The dollar's up about 5% since dipping to a recent low in late January before the war with Iran started. Marketplace's Mitchell Hartman has more.
5: The dollar's recent rise is mainly driven by differential economic growth and interest rate expectations between the U.S. and other big economies. U.S. economic growth has been strong recently, and consumers continue to spend it up. Jonas Golterman at Capital Economics says the Federal Reserve is responding as expected.
6: They've stopped talking about cutting interest rates, and they've started talking about hiking interest rates.
5: Meanwhile, Europe, the U.K., and other developed economies are hurting more from the spike in energy prices and can't afford to hike interest rates without squelching growth.
6: And so that differential moves in favor of the U.S., and the dollar strengthens.
5: And here's what the recent dollar strengthening is not, says Joseph Gagnon at the Peterson Institute for International Economics, investors fleeing to safety in troubled times.
7: This is not a safe haven fight. The April 2025 Liberation Day tariffs, coupled with all the anti-foreigner rhetoric, has really dented the safe haven attractiveness of the dollar.
5: Gagnon says what's going on here is just the heightened lure of U.S. interest rates and dollar-valued assets, plus the underlying pull of our big, relatively strong economy.
7: Investors just love U.S. financial assets.
5: Which keeps the dollar strong. I'm Mitchell Hartman for Marketplace.
4: We're coming up on a July 1st start to changes in federal student loan programs, but a judge last night issued an emergency injunction that blocks one of those changes, a cap on the amount students aiming to be physician's assistants can take out. Opponents of the change argued the cap was too low and would harm the worker pipeline for these jobs and sued the government over it. Todd Pickard is the president of the American Academy of Physician Associates, one of the groups suing.
8: Well, the good news is that it gets PA trainees very close to what they need, because the median cost of PA training is around $100,000, which matches the new loan limits. When you're in PA school, you can't work. You're training 60 to 80 hours a week. So, yes, I agree that it's not the same program that we had, but it's the best option for the program that we have.
4: That was Todd Pickard with the American Academy of Physician Associates. For more, check out our story by Samantha Fields that was on the show yesterday. It's in the Marketplace Morning Report podcast feed and at marketplace.org. Let's do the numbers. Dow, S&P, and NASDAQ futures are up in the 0.2% to 2.3% range, with the Dow future up 125 points. The monthly Personal Consumption Expenditures Price Index, or PCE report, which tracks inflation, is just out. Core inflation rose 3.4% in May, the highest since October of 2023. 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
1: And good Thursday morning. I'm Sheila Brummer, Western Iowa reporter, with Jason Burns, Director of Technology and Operations at Iowa Public Radio. 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We want to read your name on the air, like Penny and Davis from West Des Moines, Charles and Kirsten from Grinnell. We have Carl from Des Moines, Tina from Montezuma saying she moved from Iowa to Oregon and then New Mexico, lived out of state for several years, but kept on listening and supporting IPR because it's just that good. It's public radio, one of the most important public goods we need to protect and support. Also, Bart from Dysart. We have Carol from Marion, Stephen and Ellen from Ames, Jeffrey from Nevada saying, keep up the amazing work. Iowa needs you. Humanity needs you. Thank you. And James and Susan from Des Moines, thank you for everything you do to inform us and help us in these challenging times. So we appreciate your support. Jason has been working hard, making a big move, coordinating a big move that we'll be doing from Iowa State's campus with our master control operations to Main Street in Ames, Jason. That's exciting.
0: Yep, that's right. And I want to highlight all the teams that are helping with this move. So it's the broadcast ops folks and master control. It's our IT folks who manage everything from the laptops that Sheila and I are on right now to the big servers that keep everything, you know, running, and our engineers who are, I think, the best in the business, keeping all 27 different transmitter sites across the state and all the interconnections between those transmitter sites back to home base up and running. It's a huge, you know, really Herculean effort to pick up something like this and move it across town. And we can get there. We know that we will achieve this goal in just a couple years' time. In 2028, we'll be going on the air live from downtown Ames. But you're an important part of that process as well, because now we're a completely community-funded radio station. We're a community licensee, and we serve the community that we broadcast to. And so that is why we're coming to you in this exciting both first and last day, one-day membership drive to ask you to help us with this big move from Iowa State University's campus to downtown Ames. 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
1: We have a few more names to read this morning. 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
11: Live from NPR News in Washington, I'm Windsor Johnston. Search and rescue operations continue across the capital of Venezuela after powerful back-to-back earthquakes struck the country's northern coast last night. Emergency teams in Caracas work throughout the night digging through the rubble of collapsed buildings, searching for survivors. Journalist Marie Gratterall describes the moments shortly after the first quake struck the city.
12: I was at home when the earthquake happened. It was kind of fast, but it was super strong. So you could actually see the crashes on the walls. You saw and felt how everything was shaking.
11: The death toll has climbed to at least 164. More than 900 others suffered injuries. Secretary of State Marco Rubio says the United States is deploying rescue teams and assistance at the direction of President Trump. A federal judge overseeing the Kennedy Center lawsuit says administrators must provide an update on their future plans for the venue. The judge also wants to know why there's a tarp covering the sign at the front entrance after President Trump's name was removed under court order. NPR's Anastasios Loukas reports.
13: Judge Christopher Cooper ruled that the Kennedy Center administrators must explain their operations and programming plans no later than July 31st. The center's current president and CEO, Matt Floca, has told the court that he plans to present the center's board with several options for both performances and renovations when they meet next month. Judge Cooper also said that the Kennedy Center must explain the purpose and status of the tarp and scaffolding that have been placed over the front of the arts complex, where until recently President Trump's name had been added above President John F. Kennedy's. Anastasia Tsilkas, NPR News.
11: Crews are continuing to battle large wildfires in nearly a dozen states, mostly in the western U.S. NPR's Kirk Sigler reports fires in Utah have forced thousands of people to evacuate their homes.
14: The Cottonwood Fire in southern Utah is threatening homes and a mom-and-pop ski area. It went from just a few acres to 10,000 acres in a day, which is not a surprise to fire managers who have been warning that the West is extraordinarily hot and dry. Utah's Governor Spencer Cox has been pleading with the public to stay vigilant and be careful. Upwards of three-quarters of most wildfires these days are caused by humans, be it a spark from a semi-truck on dry grass by a highway or an illegal campfire. The weather is forecasted to stay hot, with now an increasing chance for thunderstorms. These could do more bad than good. The rain is badly needed, but the winds and lightning could spark more fires. Kirk Sigler, NPR News.
11: This is NPR.
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16: It's 8:04. I'm Megan McKinney with IPR News. Libertarians running for Iowa governor and lieutenant governor have filed a lawsuit to try to get on the general election ballot. The state objection panel ruled last week governor candidate Nicholas Gluba and his running mate Jules Cutler didn't submit sufficient paperwork to qualify for the ballot. The panel determined Cutler failed to file the required affidavit of candidacy. In the lawsuit, Cutler claims a Secretary of State's office employee told her she didn't need to submit that affidavit. The employee told the panel Cutler didn't ask about an affidavit. Gluba and Cutler are asking the Polk County District Court to reverse the panel's decision and order the Secretary of State to put them on the ballot. They argue state law doesn't allow the panel to reject a candidate based on issues with their affidavit. Muscatine residents are sharing their frustrations with the city's response to a downtown demolition project. Earlier this month, demo work on two buildings stopped after a roof partially collapsed. Following the incident, the police department and city officials said 20 surrounding buildings were unsafe due to structural movement. At Tuesday night city council meeting, resident Samantha Kaufman said tenants and business owners found out over social media that they were required to evacuate immediately last Friday. She told the council three tenants were especially hit hard.
17: Lacked the financial means, the physical ability, transportation, or even family support to relocate on such short notice when they have no resources. I was told that I needed to refer them to the homeless shelter, wait for Red Cross, or provide a tent.
16: City officials say they are working with tenants and property owners to schedule times to pick up belongings. So far, three buildings have been cleared, but 36 apartment units and 18 businesses are still being evaluated. An Iowa State University agronomy professor says erratic Midwest weather that's veered from drought conditions to excessive rain is fueling toxic weed growths in pastures, including plants that are poisonous to cattle. Shelby Gress says it's important to keep a healthy stand of grasses in low-lying areas where water tends to pool after a heavy rain.
18: Because I think about weeds as opportunistic. If we have a spot that's bare, that's where you're going to start to see them pop up. Poison hemlock, it likes moist soils.
16: The entire poison hemlock plant is toxic and it can be deadly to cattle, even in small amounts. Under state law, county officials have the authority to order the destruction of 25 types of different types of weeds to stop the spread into neighboring properties. It's 8:07. I'm Megan McKinney, and this is IPR News.
0: And it's Morning Edition on Iowa Public Radio. I'm Jason Burns from the Ops team. I'm here with Sheila Brummer, our Western Iowa reporter. And Sheila, lots and lots going on this morning, which is good news on both the first and last day of a membership drive. Give us a call at 800-235-2665. 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And Sheila, just lots of great stuff to point out here, including Larry in Olwine, who just made a gift to IPR and left this great comment. Said, I've been listening to IPR since Bob Dorr was a neighbor of mine. Oh, wow. At an apartment complex in Cedar Falls in 1974, all the way through your newest host, Megan McKinney, and I have loved them all. So, woo! Larry, thanks for that great comment, and also shout out to Olwine. Sheila, I don't know if you know this, but graduate of Olwine High School, so I'm sure they're so proud to know
1: from
0: that they have
1: Olwine to IPR, and you're in charge of that big move that we're going to make from the campus of Iowa State University, where we have been for decades, to Main Street. In Ames. Such a great project, but it is a costly one, unfortunately.
0: That's right. And that's why we're here today. We're talking about the money that we're trying to raise. We're trying to get to $80,000 raised by 6 p.m. tonight. And Sheila, lots of reasons why you can join in and help us with that right now.
1: Yes, for sure. Again, call us 800-235-2665 or go to IPR.org. We love hearing from so many people. We have Mark from Nora Springs saying, keep up the good work. We have David from Des Moines. We have Daniel and Sarah from Albion. They say they're very proud, sustaining members of IPR. Happy to support this special drive. They have WOIAM on several radios throughout the house. And they take the IPR app with them when they travel. And so that's the big thing is just that support, because we have that big statewide network. And I love WIAM because I'm in Sioux City. And if the atmosphere is just right, that's how I listen. I love listening to AM radio still. And If I can't get it, that's when the app comes to play. I plug that into the car speaker. So you can always have IPR on the go. We've had people from all over give. We have Rebecca from Prairie City, Colleen from Iowa City, Mia from Des Moines, Leslie and Kathy from Riverside. And from the Western Iowa area, we have Mary Beth and Mick from Storm Lake, a very important community that we also serve with news coverage. So make your voices heard this morning. Give us a call, 800-235-2665, IPR.org. Sheila Brummer, along with Jason Burns, the pride of Owine.
0: Yeah, well, I don't know about that. But we are, Sheila, this morning, it's just so great to see so many people supporting this this station and this station relocation project. 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And that's a big effort that we take care of largely behind the scenes. And so we're taking a moment right now just to underscore what those teams do, because it's a very rare thing to pick up something that connects to 27 stations across the state of Iowa, keeping it all flowing and running seamlessly, and then pick it up and move it a couple of miles down the road. And that's exactly what we're doing here. By the mid-year of 2028, we will be online at 415 Main Street, our new master control facility and our new server room facility to support that. 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
19: It's Morning Edition from NPR News. I'm Michelle Martin in Washington, D.C.
20: And I'm A. Martinez in Los Angeles, California. President Trump shocked Washington yesterday when he blew up plans to sign the widely supported legislation to lower housing costs across America.
19: The president said he won't support the measure until the Senate passes his sweeping elections bill that so far Senate leaders have said just does not have the votes to pass. That's just the latest example of his frustration with those who won't follow his lead. Not only is the president showing his frustration with the Senate, but also U.S. allies around the world.
21: I just want their loyalty. We don't need their money. We don't need anything. We have the most powerful military in the world by far. But I just want loyalty. You know, we're so loyal to them.
20: NPR's Franco Ordonez has been following this. Franco, it feels like the president was celebrating Festivus at the Capitol with the airing of grievances. What can you tell us?
22: Yeah. First, he really abruptly canceled a popular bipartisan achievement in Washington that both Republicans and Democrats wanted, really a rarity these days. It was, you know, a bill that focuses on one of the most important challenges Americans are facing right now, and that's affordability. But Trump was just not having it, saying that his pet issue, this election bill, had to be first. I mean, it really was kind of like a Serenity Now moment for some of these senators. You know, Trump later went into closed-door meeting with some of those senators and expressed frustration with those who rebuked him on the Iran war, actually prompting them to reverse course later in the day and vote against a similar war powers resolution that they had approved earlier in the day. And then finally, in a meeting with Mark Rutte, NATO General Secretary, Trump went off on European leaders who he felt did not support him enough in the war against Iran. As we heard, he said he doesn't want their money. All he wants is their loyalty.
20: So on that elections bill, John Thune, the Senate Majority Leader, has explained that the votes are just not there to overcome a Democratic filibuster. Does President Trump not understand how the Senate works here?
2: You know, it's not clear if he doesn't understand or if he just doesn't care about the norms and procedures of the Senate. I mean, Trump is more focused on having Republicans loyal to him than having a majority who can pass his legislation. You know, as you pointed out earlier, this speaks to much bigger issues about expanding his executive and political power and the loyalty he expects from those he works with. You know, that, of course, includes the Senate, who he ripped into earlier in the day over Iran, and, of course, withheld support from the housing bill that could have helped the party in the fall elections. But it also extends to foreign leaders, which we also saw yesterday. After Trump criticized European leaders, Rutte, the NATO chief, was clearly trying to maintain ties between Trump and the rest of Europe. I mean, just showering him with praise and only delicately pushing back when Trump criticized those allies.
20: There must be political implications, though, especially with the housing vote.
2: Yeah, I mean, it speaks to the divide in the Republican Party just 5 months from the midterms. Republicans have been clamoring for Trump to turn from Iran and focus on domestic issues, to focus on the economy. And then here you have them delivering to his desk something that addresses one of the things polls show Americans are most worried about, the cost of living. It would probably help him in the polls. It would help the party. And he doesn't sign it. I mean, House Speaker Mike Johnson is expected to meet with Trump today to go over some of the challenge Trump faces with Capitol Hill Republicans. But it just gives Democrats another example that they can point to and argue that Trump is focused more on election fights and not on kitchen table concerns.
20: That is White House correspondent Franco Ordonez. Thanks a lot, Franco.
2: Thanks, A.
19: Let's go back to President Trump's dust up with the Congress and what difference could it make? I'm going to ask Alex Conant. He works closely with Republicans as a strategist. He's been a communications lead for several presidential and U.S. Senate campaigns, and he's with us now. And he's also a senior partner with Precision Strategies. That's a public affairs firm. Alex, good morning.
3: Good morning.
19: Okay, so Senator Bill Cassidy seemed to confirm the media reports that there was a shouting match with President Trump during yesterday's lunch on Capitol Hill. And people might remember that Trump did help defeat Cassidy's reelection bid when he endorsed his primary opponent. But then the senator turned around and changed his vote on the War Powers Resolution, as did Rand Paul, who voted present. So what does that tell us?
3: Well, I think it tells us that things got pretty tense yesterday at the Senate. As Franco was just saying, all the senators, House Republicans as well, thought that they were going to be there to celebrate with Trump a rare bipartisan bill on their number one issue in the country, which is affordability and specifically housing affordability. And instead, Trump was more focused on the upcoming elections. His voter ID law canceled the bill signing. And then went to lunch with the Senate Republicans, where he lectured them for an hour about a vote earlier this week about the War Powers Act. And it sounds like Bill Cassidy wasn't having it and spoke up and got into a bit of a shouting match with Trump. This doesn't serve anybody good. And I think there's recognition on both ends of Pennsylvania Avenue yesterday afternoon that this is not how we want to run the Republican Party. J.D. Vance, the vice president, invited Bill Cassidy to the White House last night. They had a conversation. And then after that, Bill Cassidy returned to the Senate and basically reversed his vote from the day before on the War Powers Act and supported the president, which they had done previously as well.
19: So, look, if you're a Democrat, like, the campaign ad writes itself, doesn't it? I mean, you know, from their perspective, you know, the president wants to make it harder for you to vote rather than make it easier for you to live. So how do they compensate for that?
3: Yeah, I'm not sure they're going to conflate the two issues, but there's no question that affordability is going to be the defining issue of the midterm elections. And even 6 months ago, White House officials were telling me, we have to win the affordability argument or we're not going to win this election. And so that's why they passed the housing affordability bill. I think it's important to note this housing affordability bill will almost certainly still become law. Trump has not said he's going to veto it, and if he doesn't sign it, it automatically becomes law in 10 years. In 10 days. So I think this will still become law. You'll still see Republicans running on it this fall. It's just a whole lot messier now that they didn't have the signing ceremony with the president to run in the ads with them.
19: Sure. What I'm saying, you don't conflate the issues, but if you were a Democrat, you certainly would, wouldn't you? You certainly would. You'd say that's what his priority is.
3: Sure,
19: the president was specifically asked, why is this more important to you than signing this bill?
3: The Democrats are going to say he's more focused on redecorating the White House, on rebuilding the East Wing, on the reflecting pool, on the Iran war, than what voters care about. Of course, we know Democrats are going to be doing that. And frankly, it's a very salient message, which is why Republicans are trying to strengthen their own arguments about the effectiveness of our tax cuts, possibly doing more tax cuts later this fall. And this housing affordability bill, they want to say, no, we are doing things to lower prices. Meanwhile, as Trump expressed with the great reservations, oil prices are coming down. We expect gas prices to come down soon. Inflation is relatively moderate, aside from the last couple of weeks where we had the Iran war, which hopefully is coming to a conclusion. So I think the White House's hope is we can make things more affordable before this fall and salvage the midterms.
19: So talk about that Save America Act, if you would, for a minute there. Why is this so important to the president, who is, after all, a lame duck? He can't run again. Does he genuinely believe that Republicans can't hold on to the House or the Senate, for that matter, without it?
3: I think he genuinely believes that the 2020 election was stolen, which I know most of your listeners don't believe, but the president does believe that. And so I think he views this bill as an acknowledgement that if it is signed into law, that there's problems with our elections. And that's why it's so important to him. Also, I think he's laying the groundwork to say that the midterm elections, if they don't go well for the Republicans, were also stolen if this bill wasn't passed, which I think is why it's another priority of his. This bill would federalize elections effectively, which ironically is something that Democrats have long supported and Republicans have long opposed. Republicans have taken a more federalist approach, saying that elections should be run at the state and local level. Trump thinks that the state and local elections are letting elections be stolen.
19: But it would also require expensive citizenship documents to register to vote. It would also impose a lot of new requirements. So is that,
3: of course,
19: I'm curious, why is it? I'm curious. We only have about 30 seconds left. So the Republicans who oppose it, why do they oppose it?
3: Because they believe in federalism. They believe that states and local governments should continue to run our elections, that we shouldn't federalize elections. This is a very consistent position for most Republicans. Also, in order to actually pass it, you would have to blow up the filibuster in the Senate because you need 60 votes, and you still have a lot of Senate Republicans who simply don't want to change the institution's rules.
19: Before, just really 10 seconds here, is this the kind of fight that actually resonates with voters out in the field? Like, if you go out and do polling, are people noticing this?
3: Probably not, but they do notice the affordability issue. And if the failure of Republicans to deliver on affordability issues, especially if Trump were to veto this bill, I do think it's something that breaks through.
19: That is Alex Conant. He's a Republican strategist. He's with Precision Strategies. Alex, thanks so much.
3: Good to be with you.
20: President Trump is testing the limits of his power with an executive order to restrict voting by mail. That order calls for the U.S. Postal Service to play a role in determining who can receive mail-in ballots. Here's NPR's Hansi Lo Wang.
5: President Trump's executive order is facing 5 lawsuits and so far has not directly affected mail-in voting for this year's primaries.
6: Mr. General Steiner, the Postal Service's proposed vote-by-mail rule.
5: But this week on Capitol Hill, Democratic Senator Gary Peters of Michigan grilled David Steiner, the head of the Postal Service, which is a financial supporter of NPR. USPS is proposing to use information from state election officials to create lists of approved absentee voters, as called for by Trump's order.
6: So yes or no, if a state refuses to turn their absentee voter list over to the federal government, will the Postal Service still mail their ballots under this proposal?
7: Under our proposed regulation, no.
5: This and other proposals for Trump's order are now under review by federal courts. For lawsuits by Democrats, almost 24 states and voting rights groups, they argue the Constitution gives power to state legislatures and Congress, not the president, to set federal election rules. Senator Peters asked Steiner about another claim by the order's challengers, that USPS has no legal authority to regulate who can vote by mail and how.
7: I would have to defer that to the courts to understand the authority.
6: Well, I think it's clear that there's nowhere in the Constitution, there's no federal law that the Postal Service is authorized to create these types of voter databases, ballot verification systems, or mandatory standards. It just simply doesn't exist.
5: Trump himself voted by mail in Florida in March, and the president has said he issued this order to stop illegal voting by non-U.S. citizens in federal elections, which many reviews have shown to be incredibly rare. A federal judge in Boston is expected to rule soon on whether to block the order. Hansi Lo Wang, NPR News.
20: This is NPR News.
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16: Good morning. Thanks for joining me, Megan McKinney, for Morning Edition. Glad to have Sheila Brummer and Jason Burns on the air with us this morning talking about our new location in Ames. Coming up here on Morning Edition, despite the reopening of the Strait of Hormuz and the resulting reduction of the price of fertilizers, struggling American farmers won't likely see any relief for months. We're going to hear more from that perspective coming up here in 15 minutes on IPR News. For weather today, we're going to see those temperatures reach the upper 70s to low 80s with partly sunny skies. It's 825. It's IPR.
1: And this is IPR News. I'm Sheila Brummer. Megan McKinney, let's hear it for her. She does

0: And what year? I mean, it was what? Over 100 years ago.
1: It's over 100 years ago. So the NWOI predated, FCC filings, right?
0: Wow.
1: So there was an experimental station that was hung on the water tower of Iowa State University. So that is how far back public radio goes here. And we're excited about the future. So while it's tough sometimes to leave the place that you've always known, we're also really excited to be downtown Ames. And 415 Main Street is our future location for Iowa Public Radio Master Control and our new server room. 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With all the support that we've seen this morning, Sheila, it is just absolutely incredible.
0: I
1: refresh
0: names
1: the ticker here. Yep, there's John from Des Moines, Lizbeth and Sam from West Branch, Mark and Mary from Coon Rapids, Terry from Des Moines, Suzanne from Waverly, just some of the folks who gave in the last few minutes. 800-235-2665 is the number to call, or you can give online ipr.org. 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
0: And there's an extra bonus. 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And we want to thank Iowa artist Nathan T. Wright for creating this great sticker. We put a little fun video on my personal Facebook page, Sheila Brummer. Megan McKinney joined me, and we show off these stickers. 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Or IPR.org. And we do have an updated total. We are just shy of, we need $20,000 more. So we're getting pretty close to that. Yeah, we're cooking. That's what my 13-year-old daughter Anna always says. I'm cooking. And also sometimes she'll say we're cooked, and that's the opposite. So hopefully we're not cooked today.
1: Right.
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1: 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What we're asking you to help and pitch in with today is all the technology that's right now at Iowa State University. We got to pick that up and move it or replace it and get it to 415 Main Street. And that is what folks are stepping forward and supporting right now. 800-235-2665. Sheila, it's so exciting to know that we have less than $20,000 left to raise because we started with a really big goal for a one-day only pledge drive. $80,000. By 6 p.m. today. With only $20,000 and a little bit less left, we know we can get there, but it takes support from folks just like you. 800-235-2665.
0: A few more people to thank this morning. Jeffrey from Cedar Rapids. We have Grant and Amanda from Ames to thank. Snow from Des Moines. When they were in high school, Bob Dorr came to their dad's shop and dad was so starstruck. So there you go. Also, Suzanne from Waverly and Terry from Des Moines says thank you very much. Thank you so much for supporting public radio and that move to Main Street.
2: Live from NPR News in Washington, I'm Dave Mattingly. Search and rescue efforts are underway in Venezuela, where a pair of powerful earthquakes has left people dead and injured and others trapped in debris. The U.S. Geological Survey says a quake with a magnitude of 7.5 struck yesterday, less than a minute after one measuring 7.2. At least 164 people are confirmed dead. A group of Americans exposed to hantavirus on a cruise ship have officially cleared their 42-day quarantine. It was enforced by the Centers for Disease Control and Prevention, as NPR's Ping Huang reports.
3: Since mid-May, 18 Americans have been monitored daily for fever, muscle aches, and chills. Dr. Brendan Jackson with CDC says none of them developed hantavirus disease,

0: despite possible exposure to the Andes virus strain on the ship.
1: CDC, together with state and local health departments across the country, completed the 42-day monitoring period for all U.S. citizens identified as having potential exposure to Andes virus, and everyone is home safe.
0: This concludes a fraught quarantine period in which one passenger was repeatedly ordered to stay at the National Quarantine Unit in Nebraska. The strict quarantine was pushed by Trump administration officials who had criticized COVID lockdowns and went against the CDC's own review, which found that remaining at the facility was not medically necessary. Ping Huang, NPR News.
2: This is NPR News from Washington.
3: It's 8:31. I'm Megan McKinney with IPR News. A termination letter reveals a former top official of Iowa's public pension fund was fired after he allegedly violated several portions of an employee handbook, including the state's sexual harassment policy. The May 7th termination letter sent to former chief benefits officer Stephen Herbert was obtained by the Des Moines Register through open records. The letter says an internal investigation found he violated several policies, and the letter cites sections of the IPERS employee handbook concerning employee ethics and personnel behavior. Herbert, who signed the termination letter, told the Register he does not know what specific allegations have been made against him. He denies he harassed or discriminated against employees. Another official, the former IPERS CEO, Gregory Samarayski, was put on administrative leave in March for a misconduct investigation. The results have not been made public. He officially resigned a week before Herbert was fired. Governor Kim Reynolds and IPERS officials have declined to comment on the allegations lodged against both leaders. They have maintained the pension fund's investments are not at risk. System officials oversee retirement assets for over 400,000 members. The Grant Museum District in Waterloo is restructuring ahead of funding changes. It's tearing down a building in the process. Here's more from IPR's Gavin McGough.
4: The Blue Dorn Imaginarium is set to be demolished this summer. The crescent-shaped building opened as a bank in the 1960s. Its distinctive curve of windows has looked over Washington Street ever since. The museum district acquired the building and opened it as a science center in the early 90s, but the district is losing its property tax levy due to legislative reforms. Director Margaret Moy says the demolition is necessary, though difficult.
5: It's sad. There's been a few people who are a bit more angry. And I can respect that as well. There's been a lot of buildings getting torn down in Waterloo, but I think most people understand why we've had to do it.
4: The museum has also downsized its staff. It's planning to offer a new science exhibit in its main building. I'm Gavin McGough, IPR News.
3: And weather today, we'll see those temperatures warm up to the upper 70s to low 80s, partly sunny skies. Looks like dry conditions today, but could see some rain throughout northern Iowa. Overnight lows tonight in the 60s. For the rest of the week, we'll continue to see temperatures reach the upper 70s and 80s tomorrow. On Sunday, though, it's going to warm up to the 90s. 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
7: 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I'm E. Martinez in Los Angeles, California.
8: And I'm Michelle Martin in Washington, D.C. Good morning. Fertilizer prices are finally falling now that the Strait of Hormuz is reopening. That should be a relief to American farmers. But as NPR's Kirk Sigler reports, it's likely to be months before supply chains ease and farmers get any real break.
9: For Ryan Poe, the headlines about fertilizer going down thanks to a tentative peace deal with Iran should come with a qualifier. He's a fifth-generation wheat farmer near the tiny town of Hartline, Washington.
10: Maybe a global supplier of fertilizer sees that kind of instant price change, but like for me on the farm, there's been no change in fertilizer price.
9: Poe already bought most of his for the year, and as we're talking, he's putting it on fields he needs to keep weeds off of before he plants this fall. He figures he spent 23% more on fertilizer than last year before the war.
10: It's like the sticker shock of like, okay, yeah, this is definitely higher than last year.
9: Farmers are equally eager for relief from high diesel prices, but a recent USDA report predicts energy and fertilizer prices won't go down substantially until 2027. Before the turmoil in the Middle East, Poe was already dealing with low wheat prices, the effects of inflation, and President Trump's second trade war in 10 years. It's a pile-on.
10: It's just definitely not a fun time to be in ag.
9: Where and what you farm can make a difference. Many farmers in the Midwest locked in their fertilizer before the closure of the Strait of Hormuz. They get a lot of it from Canada anyway.
11: In South Dakota here, all in all, things are looking better than, say, 6 months ago.
9: Grain farmers like Kevin Deinert in Mount Vernon, South Dakota, are now in speculation mode when it comes to buying fertilizer for next year. Do they just buy now while the price is starting to fall? But what if the Iran deal doesn't hold or there's some other crisis next week?
11: Say within the last 10 to 15 years, I don't think we have seen things fluctuate as rapidly as we see now.
9: Deinert says to cope, he's being aggressive with buying as well as marketing and getting used to making quick decisions. Next door in Iowa, soybean farmer Dave Walton decided to buy less fertilizer this year, and so he's using less, trying to stretch it out through the end of the year.
12: Every time I pull a tractor into a field, it just costs more because everything has gone up. The squeeze on our margin is real.
9: Walton thinks he can hang on in part due to recent federal relief aid, but the same may not be said for many of his neighbors. That could have devastating effects on the rural economy. Kirk Sigler, NPR News, Boise.
7: When Iran plays a World Cup game against Egypt tomorrow, there will be more than just the drama on the field. Iran's head coach says his squad is the most oppressed team at the tournament this year due to U.S.-imposed visa and travel restrictions. But those hassles pale in comparison to the pressures Iran's government places on its own athletes. Here's NPR's Arzu Rezvani.
13: Iran's road to the World Cup has been tough.
14: Welcome to this PBS News special report. Today, the U.S. and Israel launched an unprecedented joint attack on Iran.
13: When the U.S. and Israel launched their war in February, it derailed trainings and practice tournaments in Iran. The team's tune-up games before the World Cup were all on the road, like this one against Nigeria, broadcast on Football Live.
15: So that's got things on the way.
13: And even as the World Cup approached, the U.S. issued visas for Iran's team just before the tournament kicked off and denied visas for several support staff. After U.S. authorities barred the team from entering the states more than a day before opening matches, Iran's squad moved its training base from Arizona to Mexico.
16: So when you add all of that, it makes it very challenging for the players to prepare themselves for the World Cup games.
13: That's Afshin Ghotbi. He was the head coach of Iran's national soccer team from 2009 to 2011. Ghotbi says the U.S. imposed travel hassles are robbing Iran's squad of precious time to acclimate.
16: Just the fact that you can't be in the country that you're playing, in my opinion, can create a psychological stress and create a little bit of the logistical stress having to travel longer distances. And I think that is a disadvantage.
13: It's unfair treatment, says Ghotbi, that Iran's players are kind of used to, even during the offseason.
16: Visas and even the military service for some of the young players has in the past been a little bit of a roadblock for Iranian players to have a chance to play in the top leagues around the world.
13: Beyond this World Cup and this team, Iran is one of the toughest places to play sports. In the 1990s, the late Supreme Leader Ali Khamenei declared that athletes had a duty to bring pride and glory to the nation. From that moment on, the state started following and controlling its athletes, policing what they say and surveilling what they do. Again, former Iranian coach Ghotbi.
16: Are they being monitored? Yes. When the Iranian national team travels, there's security around them. How much is just making sure nothing bad happens, and how much of it's for stopping people seeking political asylum? I'll leave it to people's imagination.
13: 28-year-old Hadi Tiranvalipour doesn't have to imagine it; he lived it.
17: When I was in Iranian national team and we decided to go for the Asian Championship, you cannot imagine they prepared 2-3 people. To just only control the athletes, to don't go anywhere.
13: For nearly a decade, Hadi was a member of Iran's national taekwondo team. But a few years ago, during nationwide protests, he spoke out on state-run television in favor of expanding women's rights.
17: After the program, they told me this is out of your business. You don't have right to speak about this. And if you want to speak, you should pay the price.
13: the celebrated Taekwondo champion lost it all, his team, his job, his livelihood. Hadi is now a refugee in Italy, where he still practices Taekwondo and is still monitored by Iranian authorities.
17: Now, while I'm talking with you, maybe it's kind of a little bit dangerous for my family. You know, I spoke with the one media, and after that, they started to warning about my family. Hadi doesn't have right to speak. Please speak with Hadi to don't talk about this issue. But I cannot, you know. Now it's my responsibility for my people.
13: It's been hard for Hadi to watch this World Cup. He's noticed a couple of players missing from the team after they criticized the government. One is in prison. Sean Sadri, who studies Iran's sports, politics, and media at the University of Alabama, says Iran's athletes are ultimately stuck.
18: Outside Iran, they're criticized for representing the government and representing the state emblem. But inside Iran, any defiance puts their careers, their freedoms, and their families at risk.
13: Indeed, at many of the World Cup media briefings, Iran's players have said very little about the political situation, saying they're just here to play soccer. Anything more could cost them everything. Arzu Rezvani, NPR News, Los Angeles.
3: Morning edition here on IPR News. I'm Megan McKinney. Good morning. Thanks for joining me today. Hope you're having a great Thursday morning so far. We're going to move along to On Point here at 9 o'clock in about 15 minutes. Today, as a reporter, I'm really excited about this one, all about the Freedom of Information Act. For a democracy to be by the people and for the people, what do we need to know? The Freedom of Information Act is central to answering that question. Today's On Point, trying to evaluate if that act is delivering on its promise. That starts again at 9 today. IPR's Tony Sarabia will be here and through your midday. Weather today, we're going to see those highs in the upper 70s to the low 80s. Hopefully you have time to go outside. Enjoy the weather, some time for yourself. We're going to hear again from Sheila Bremer, Jason Burns in just a moment. It's IPR. Have a great day.
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20: Well, we're moving on up. We are moving on up. I'm Jason Burns from the Ops team. I'm here with Sheila Bremer, and who is our Western Iowa reporter. And Sheila, it has been one heck of a morning this morning for your public radio station. We're cooking, I think is what we said last break,
21: yeah.
20: Right? We're absolutely cooking. We have this big goal. We wanted to raise $80,000 in one day. Just through Morning Edition, we have last count just about $16,000
21: yes.
20: left to raise.
21: That's
20: which
21: awesome.
20: Is incredible. So thank you to everybody who's helped support IPR thus far. If you haven't, great news. 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
21: Many people to thank this morning. We have James from Des Moines, Irene from Iowa City, Tiffany and John from West Des Moines, in honor of Myrna Johnson's retirement from IPR, having led with professionalism and panache. Thank you so much. That's so true. Jolene from Alcater, Sally from Cedar Rapids says IPR is a constant companion, a reliable source of accurate news from around the world. Crystal from Jewel, Susan from Des Moines, Crystal Sue from Ankeny, Virginia from Ames. We have Karen from Des Moines saying this is in honor of Rob Dillard and Myrna's retirement. And Stephen from Des Moines, Todd from Ames, William from Des Moines, Richard and Connie from Leon, Jeffrey from Cedar Rapids, and also Tiffany and John from West Des Moines. They say this is in honor of Jason Burns. The brains behind the brain. Yes. Yeah. A donation just for you. Good luck moving the nerve center to Main Street. If anyone can do it, Jason can do it.
20: Well,
21: and
20: there's
21: that's
20: a,
21: true.
20: There's a whole
21: job,
20: team.
21: Jason.
20: There's a lot of really talented folks making all that happen. But I appreciate that very, very much. It is, it really is a group effort, and that's what we're talking about this morning, Sheila. Just by calling IPR and giving a gift that works for you, you are a really important part of the team. Because, you know, Sheila, I know earlier this morning we were talking about, you know, all the kind of conditions out there. The loss of CPB funding last year was a big hit to stations across the system, but about $1 million in the bottom line for Iowa Public Radio. But I think, Sheila, what just amazes me is pledge drive after pledge drive, year after year, our members step up and just get it done. And we are seeing this happen in real time this morning. $80,000 in a one-day drive is a big old goal to throw out there. And to be in a position now where we're looking at only $16,000 left to raise, that is absolutely incredible. 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
8: This is Morning Edition from NPR News. I'm Michelle Martin.
7: And I'm A. Martinez. Army General Chris Donahue will shortly announce his retirement, according to two U.S. officials who are not authorized to speak publicly.
8: The news caught many by surprise. Donahue was a Special Forces soldier who now oversees U.S. Army operations across Europe and Africa. But he's perhaps best known as the last American soldier to depart Afghanistan in 2021 during the chaotic withdrawal of U.S. forces under the Biden administration.
7: Here with more is NPR's Quill Lawrence. So, Quill, who is General Chris Donahue?
0: Yeah, he's a West Point graduate, combat decorated veteran of Iraq and Afghanistan and Syria. He was a leader in Delta Force, which is an elite group even within Special Forces. He also commanded the 82nd Airborne. He ran the Army's infantry school. In Europe, he's worked with Ukrainian military leaders. He's very highly respected across the military. But he was only in this four-star Army job in Europe for a year and a half. And Defense Secretary Pete Hegseth did come into office saying that there are far too many flag officers in the military. He shrunk down the possible jobs that four stars can go to, but Donahue would have seemed like a competitive candidate for any of those remaining jobs, up to the chairman of the Joint Chiefs of Staff.
7: So do we know anything about the backstory behind the abrupt news of his retiring?
0: No one has any official explanation. If you follow military Twitter, and the Trump administration does seem to be concerned about what's said on social media, there are some trolls focusing on the fact that Donahue was in charge of trying to evacuate Kabul Airport. You may remember from 5 years ago this green-tinted night vision photo of a man walking up the ramp of an aircraft, the last man out of Afghanistan. And people are sort of pinning that whole debacle, that messy conclusion of 20 messy years of war, capped by the death of 13 U.S. troops and 170 Afghans in this suicide bombing at Abbey Gate. They're pinning that on Donahue.
7: Okay, with that in mind, then, the Pentagon is now doing an investigation of what it calls a, quote, disastrous and embarrassing withdrawal, and has promised accountability. So is Donahue to blame for any of that?
0: There's really no evidence that he was. He arrived in Kabul after the city had fallen to the Taliban. He wasn't in charge of Abbey Gate. He came to run the withdrawal and coordinated hundreds of flights that probably saved thousands of people's lives. And that photo of him being the last man out is widely seen as what right looks like in the military, the way a commander takes responsibility. You know, it was a general who was the last man to board the plane, not some unlucky private.
7: You know, Defense Secretary Pete Hegseth has had a few firings in his time as Secretary of Defense. Does this fall into that pattern?
0: Yes and no. Hegseth's been trimming the ranks, and as we've watched that play out, more than half of those cut have been female or black officers. And Hegseth has been doing this highly unusual thing where he reaches way down into the promotion lists to block people. And of course, he summarily fired C.Q. Brown, who was a black chairman of the Joint Chiefs of Staff, as soon as Hegseth came in. But Donahue is a white man, and he seems to fit even the, you know, let's say narrow vision of what Secretary Hegseth calls a warfighter. This seems much more like back in April when Army Chief of Staff General Randy George was fired by Hegseth with no explanation. The rumors were that George was seen as an ally of Army Secretary Dan Driscoll, who had been outshining Hegseth a bit, and this was some sort of retaliation. That upset many in Congress from both parties. And now at least the Senate version of this year's defense bill will require written justification from the Pentagon before promotions can be delayed or withheld like this.
7: All right, that's NPR's Quill Lawrence. Quill, thank you.
0: Thank you.
8: Europe is in the midst of its second heat wave of the summer, and this one is shattering records. France recorded its hottest day ever on Wednesday, and as temperatures rise, so are questions about how prepared the country is to withstand this kind of extreme heat. NPR's Rebecca Rossman reports from Paris.
1: France has lived through heat waves before, but this one is exposing a new kind of vulnerability in a country largely built for a cooler climate. Record-shattering triple-digit Fahrenheit temperatures are gripping France, part of a heat wave now in its ninth day. Here in Paris, the high was 103 degrees Fahrenheit Wednesday.
2: I'm just walking along the Seine here. It is after 9 p.m., and the heat has not broken.
1: Parts of France were even hotter, comparable with temperatures in places like Phoenix or Dubai. And with the heat not expected to fully ease until the end of the weekend, people are asking, how prepared is France, really, for this kind of heat?
22: The problem is just that Paris is not ready for this weather.
1: Paris resident Leila Gersoy is sitting on a bench with her family, who are visiting her from Germany. Everyone looks exhausted. Gersoy says the big problem here is the lack of air conditioning.
22: Other countries, with people who I've talked to from India or other colleagues at work, that mentioned that they experience this weather all the time, but they have AC in all the places that they go, and I think that's what Paris is lacking right now.
1: Less than a quarter of French households have air conditioning. In Paris, many have been seeking relief in air-conditioned spaces like cinemas and museums. But even many of those spaces have struggled to keep up. The Louvre Museum and Eiffel Tower said they would remain open this week, but would close early because of the heat. Others have been jumping into the city's canals, temporarily opened for swimming. But the search for relief has also brought danger.
23: The dernier chiffre qui vient de nous être remonté, 40 morts depuis le 18 juin.
1: It's too early to know what the repercussions of this heat wave will be, but on Tuesday, French Prime Minister Sébastien Lecornu said that 40 people across France have drowned in the last week. Most of them were minors swimming unsupervised.
24: C'est d'abord une crise historique dont tous les Français se souviendront.
1: Speaking on France Inter, presenter Patrick Cohn characterizes France's response to the heat wave, or lack thereof, as a, quote, historical crisis.
24: On parlera longtemps de la canicule de juin 2026 comme d'une épreuve.
1: We'll be talking for a long time about the June 2026 heat wave, Cohn said, as a test, a milestone, and perhaps for some, a revelation. He pointed back to France's deadly 2003 heat wave when nearly 15,000 people died.
24: Cette fois, impossible de considérer cette fournaise comme une fatalité.
1: This time, it's impossible to deny that the country's climate is changing before our eyes, he said. Rebecca Rossman, NPR News, Paris.
8: 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It's Morning Edition from NPR News. I'm Michelle Martin.
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21: An And thanks for listening to Morning Edition on IPR News. I'm Sheila Brummer, Western Iowa reporter, hanging out with you on a thrilling Thursday. And Jason Burns up in Ames this morning. He's in charge of technology and operations for IPR, and it's been a big undertaking. We are here because we are trying to move master control from Iowa State University to Main Street in Ames, and we're trying to raise $80,000 by 6 o'clock tonight, getting closer to our goal. We want to read your name on the air this morning to reach that $80,000 by 6 o'clock. You can call 800-235-2665 or check out IPR.org.
20: Yeah, and Sheila, I want to point out that right now, if you give to Iowa Public Radio, every gift is matched dollar for dollar. That is because some listeners kind of got together and pooled their money to make sure that everything goes farther to help us out with this big move. So I want to give a shout out to them, to Julie and Kevin Monson, Stephen and Tommy Johnson, and then John and Trudy Rosaza. Those folks kind of all pooling their money to make sure that if you give, whatever you give to Iowa Public Radio, it goes twice as far to help us with this really, really big project. It is a huge undertaking to pick up everything from Iowa State University and move it to 415 Main Street. When Iowa Public Radio was first coming together as a statewide network, Iowa State was chosen as the technical hub because of all the interconnections that already existed between our offices and our studios and the stations. And so we're going to pick all that up and we are going to move it to downtown Ames. And we are very excited about the future, but we know it's a huge lift. And that's why we're asking you to help us out with this, to help make sure that we can buy the best technology, the best equipment, and make sure that our future master control location is good for decades to come. So 800-235-2665 is the number to call. You can also give online, IPR.org. And Sheila, I don't know if we've had another update, but last time I looked, we were less than $16,000 left to raise before we hit that $80,000 goal. We're getting there. Dollar by dollar, 800-235-2665, IPR.org.
21: And the big thing is, you know, we're talking about the increase of price of groceries, the increase of price in gas, but also technology has really jumped up, Jason. I know that's been a challenge for your team, trying to figure out how to navigate everything because the cost of everything keeps soaring. So that's why this fund drive is extra important, because these are things you don't see. I mean, of course, you hear our newscast. You hear Megan doing a great job during a Morning Edition, John Wanamaker doing All Things Considered. But it's the hidden things behind the scenes that actually do cost quite a bit. Technology, putting us on the air, computers, everything. I mean, Jason, you know all about that kind of stuff. But
20: yes.
21: I mean, that's the stuff that's the hidden silent cost that's really, really important for people to call in and actually show their support during this one day membership drive.
20: And it takes a lot of technological sophistication to get us to a point where radio just happens. And so that's what our teams are doing right now, is finding the best technology, the best price and bang for our buck for how we can make sure that that happens. But to make sure that that Iowa Public Radio experience is as seamless as possible, that you can find us, you know, on your smartphone and install an app and tune us in, that you can flip on the radio if you're listening to AM 640 or if you're listening to KUNI over in Cedar Falls. 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
5: Live from NPR News in Washington, I'm Windsor Johnston. President Trump stunned Washington yesterday when he reversed course on signing bipartisan legislation to lower housing prices across the country. Trump canceled a bill signing ceremony for the measure, saying that his pet issue, an election bill, had to be first. NPR's Franco Ordonez reports.
10: It speaks to bigger issues about Trump's efforts to expand his executive power and political power and the loyalty he expects from those he works with. That includes U.S. allies who he has been frustrated with for not supporting him enough in the war on Iran.
11: I just want their loyalty. We don't need their money. We don't need anything. We have the most powerful military in the world by far. But I just want loyalty. You know, we're so loyal to them.
10: Political strategists say Trump is more focused on loyalty, including Republicans being loyal to him rather than having the necessary majorities who can pass his legislation. Franco Ordonez, NPR News.
5: Secretary of State Marco Rubio is touring Gulf Arab states to discuss an interim peace deal between the U.S. and Iran. NPR's Aya Betraoui reports Rubio is wrapping up his visit today with a summit of Gulf foreign ministers in Bahrain after stops in the United Arab Emirates and Kuwait.
12: Rubio says he's in the Gulf to thank Arab states for their, quote, incredible support throughout the war and to engage them about decisions going forward. Iran accused Gulf Arab states of allowing U.S. forces to launch attacks from their territory during the war. Iran targeted these countries with missiles and drones that hit bases, but also energy infrastructure, airports, and residential areas. Despite this, Rubio says the security partnership remains strong. The interim agreement with the U.S. focuses on curbing Iran's nuclear program. Its missile and drone capabilities are not part of the deal. Aya Betraoui, NPR News, Dubai.
5: Stocks on Wall Street opened higher today as the Commerce Department reported a jump in annual inflation. NPR's Scott Horsley reports the Dow Jones Industrial Average rose by about 350 points in early trading.
25: Consumer prices in May were up 4.1% from a year ago, according to the Commerce Department's inflation yardstick, which is closely watched by the Federal Reserve. Higher energy prices caused by the war with Iran are partly to blame. Investors are betting the central bank will have to raise interest rates later this year. The U.S. economy grew a bit faster in January, February, and March than had been reported. New figures from the Commerce Department show the nation's gross domestic product grew at an annual rate of 2.1% during the quarter, up from an earlier estimate of 1.6%. The change largely reflects a downward revision in imports, which count against GDP. Consumer spending during the quarter was also a bit weaker than had been reported. Scott Horsley, NPR News, Washington.
5: On Wall Street, the Dow was up 376 points. This is NPR.
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27: 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I hear we've had a wonderful morning so far with this Move to Maine campaign, one day pledge drive. 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One day. 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You can also hop on the phone and call 1-800-235-2665. Yep, it's a big move. And, you know, our broadcast operations studio, our master control. It's really the brain center of what we do here. I mean, without it, we couldn't be talking to you, bringing you the great programming like the one that we're going to hear now on Point, Talk of Iowa. We're able to do this because of your generosity, your support, and the people that step up are really the ones who say, hey, I want to help out. I can give what I can. And you know what? When they do that, they're also helping out for the folks who, for whatever reason, are not able to step up. And that's what community is all about. That's what we are. We are the public media community in Iowa. We bring you news and topics that you're really not going to hear in depth, especially during this hour on Point. Yesterday, they did a whole hour on masculinism, talking to an Atlantic writer who did a whole piece on that. Then they did it on the sugar lobby, the sugar industry here in the U.S. Where else are you going to get that kind of journalism except here at Iowa Public Radio? So we're asking you just today to do your part. Help us raise money for the move. And when you do, we've got these really cool little stickers. It's got an IPR logo, a big antenna, and it says Ames Station Relocation. So today is the only day you can help out IPR.org or call 1-800-235-2665. 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
3: This is On Point. I'm Amarie Sievertson in for Meghna Chakrabarty. This 4th of July, America will celebrate 250 years as a nation. But there's another notable anniversary for our country that day, 60 years of the Freedom of Information Act. The idea behind FOIA, as it's called, is straightforward. Government records belong to the public. When President Lyndon B. Johnson signed the bill into law on July 4, 1966, he closed with this. I signed this measure with a deep sense of pride that the United States is an open society. But despite being rooted in an ideology that dates all the way back to the signing of the Constitution, the Freedom of Information Act didn't really have teeth until this happened.
9: Mr. Vice President, did you agree with President Nixon's decision not to release presidential documents to the Senate Watergate Committee to reject the subpoena?
13: It seems to me, Mr. Brokaw, that this is a decision that requires a great deal of thought, and I'm sure the thought was given to it by the White House.
3: Watergate. That was then Vice President Gerald Ford defending Richard Nixon's notorious refusal to comply with subpoenas during the investigation in a 1973 episode of Meet the Press. The scandal shattered Americans' trust in government. By 1974, Congress had passed major amendments to the Freedom of Information Act that made it harder for government agencies to keep secrets from the American public. But fast forward about 50 years now, and things have taken a turn. Just a few weeks after returning to office, President Donald Trump fired the archivist of the United States, Colleen J. Shogan, the person whose job it is to preserve the story of our nation and ensure access to the government records that tell it. Here she is in an interview with PBS last September.
14: I think we have to be accurate in our telling of American history. When we're talking about, you know, the American story, and should we talk about our failures as well as our successes, how do you tell the story of American history accurately if you don't tell both?
3: Well, today on Point, we look back at 60 years of the Freedom of Information Act, what it's accomplished for the American people, the challenges it's faced, and the state of government transparency today. Joining us is Tom Blanton. He's the director of the National Security Archive at George Washington University, one of the most influential and successful users of and advocates for the Freedom of Information Act. Tom Blanton, welcome to On Point.
15: Hi, Emery. Good to be with you.
3: So first, can you just briefly explain what the National Security Archive does, just to give us a little more context?
15: The archive was founded by a bunch of historians and journalists who really had been using the Freedom of Information Act, gotten lots of documents out, some in different versions, redacted or censored in different ways, had the idea to put them together in one institutional memory and follow them up with a lot of other Freedom of Information requests. I once joked that we were founded on family values because one or another spouse said, get those documents off my kitchen table and create a place where you can keep them, not in my house, right?
3: Yeah, so, and you've had a lot of documents over the year. You've filed, under your tenure as the director, filed more than 75,000 FOIA requests. And I know you have a literal list of greatest hits in the more than four decades of the National Security Archive. Can you share the story of just one of those requests as a way to sort of bring the power of this legislation to life?
15: Well, take the CIA's own, it's called the Family Jewels. And what it was, you mentioned Watergate in the opener. Mm-hmm. A new CIA director named Jim Schlesinger came into office, appointed by President Nixon. And that day he arrives out at Langley, Virginia, on the front page of the Washington Post, there's a story about, ooh, the CIA helped one of the Watergate burglars who had been one of their former operatives, right? And Schlesinger is apoplectic, and he sends out a memo to everybody in the agency. He says, you write up right now anything you know of that the agency did that might have violated the law or violated the charter or was out of bounds, and you send me that memo. And some of the offices really like poured out their hearts, said, go look over in Annex B, room 636. I think they're doing medical experiments on people without their permission. And other people wrote little, my office has never done anything bad, right? But the compilation was 700 pages. Parts of it were seen in the 1970s by Cy Hirsch, investigative journalist. But the CIA never wanted to release the whole thing because it just was shattering to this mystique of the CIA and its possible recruitment. It took us 15 years to finally get that compilation declassified. I think I commented to the New York Times, it's kind of like CIA agents are all trooping into the confessional and saying, forgive me, Father, for I have sinned.
3: Wow.
15: I think Stephen Colbert yelled at me. He said, don't you know that the confessional is secret? You're not supposed to say, release anything in the confessional. I said, right, Stephen. But hey, we have a right to know.
3: Wow. Okay. 60 years of FOIA, but the ideology behind it goes all the way back to the Constitution. Explain that for us.
15: There you go. Here we're at 250 years of this country, and our founders were making it up as they went along, shall we say. They didn't know how it was going to come out. The debates are fascinating to see. Some people wanted more power in the executive, others less. But the main thing that they were all bent on was to not reproduce the King of England. Their grievances were all laid out in the Declaration of Independence, and they included grievances about being separated from public records, for example. So the number one thing they wanted to do was to take away the king's prerogative. And one of those prerogatives is something called crown copyright. It exists to this day in England. It's been modified somewhat. It's not as overwhelming as it was in 1776. But our founders wrote into the Constitution, no, only the Congress shall write the rules on any copyright. Yeah, copyright is useful for book authors and inventors, give them an incentive to do more books, do more inventions, but the king can't control it. The records belong to the people. So it was a core paradigm shift, if you will, that I think is a foundational concept behind the Freedom of Information Act today.
3: Okay, and so we don't see this as a piece of legislation that passes until 1966. And I mentioned President Johnson's, quote, deep sense of pride that the United States is an open society. But Johnson was actually not a fan of FOIA.
15: Not at all. His then press secretary, Bill Moyers, told us that he had to drag Johnson kicking and screaming into signing the law. That left up to Johnson, he would have done a pocket veto, not taking any action. And we, using the Freedom of Information Act, went back to the Johnson Library and got the underlying documents. So we got Bill Moyers' version of the motive. Here, let me read this to you. This legislation springs from one of our most essential principles, a democracy works works best when the people know what their government is doing. They must have access to the policies and rules by which departments operate. Officials should not be able to pull curtains of secrecy around decisions that can be revealed without injury to the public. Good government functions best in the full light of day. Well, that was Moyers' draft statement, and all of that language was crossed out by Lyndon Johnson. He said, Johnson wrote, a democracy works best when the people have all the information that the security of the nation will permit.
3: So who were the cheerleaders of FOIA?
15: Well, the unusual band of unlikelies, a Sacramento congressman named John Moss. In the 1950s, he was running a small subcommittee, very obscure, on the civil service and post office. And the government wouldn't tell him how many post office workers or civil servants had been fired as suspected communists. And he said, we got to have a legal tool to get that kind of information. And he didn't have any he was a Democrat, didn't have any Republican co-sponsors. It was a Republican president. But by the time he had Democratic presidents like Kennedy and Johnson, some Republicans came around. And John Moss got an unlikely ally, a young Republican congressman from Illinois named Donald Rumsfeld. And to read Rumsfeld's statements in the congressional record about why he's supporting the Freedom of Information Act, you begin to see the motive from, it's not just a left wing or a right wing, it's about, Rumsfeld says, the government has so much to do with our businesses, with our lives, with our civic society. We need tools to know what the government is up to. So he's for the Freedom of Information Act, Rumsfeld, to push back on government power, which actually fits pretty directly with the founders. Moss and Rumsfeld did it together. And Lyndon Johnson was not that happy about that. He was cussing to Bill Moyers. Moyers, like, amended it and just uses words like damn instead of the more colorful things Johnson said. I thought John Moss was one of our boys, but he's out to... etc.
3: Leave that language off the air.
15: Yeah, we'll leave that off the air. But it was an amazing story. And finally, Moyers just rallied all the newspaper editors to send telegrams down to Johnson at the ranch outside San Antonio, where Johnson was intending to pocket veto. And Moyers and the editors together convinced Johnson that if he doesn't sign it, every newspaper in the country is going to say nasty things about him. So finally he signs it, but we went and got the Johnson's daily schedule. There's not a single listing for the Freedom of Information Act on that day, July 4th, 1966. Instead, you know, this is a guy, Johnson, who used to sign bills with 20 pens, one for each letter of his name, so he could give the pens out to all the folks in attendance. Didn't even have a public signing ceremony.
3: So, Tom, we have to take a break here in just a minute, but I do want to get a brief sense of what these records actually are. Because when you hear the phrase government records, the brain sort of jumps to, you know, Watergate, the Manhattan Project, MK Ultra. But really, the vast majority of government records are not this. So briefly, can you give us a sense of the breadth of what the government keeps and why even seemingly mundane records might be FOIA'd?
15: Well, bottom line, look at the top five federal agencies that get the most Freedom of Information requests. Veterans Administration's right there. These are vets who are trying to get their own service record or their own benefit record. What am I eligible for? How do I get this service? What are my dates of service? How much credit do I get? What's my pension like? You know, senior citizens, genealogists, you name it. Homeland Security is another big target. Look, these folks are, you know, in every airport, all over the country, running immigration raids. Well, Freedom of Information provides a way to get into their operations and see what they're actually doing and how effective they are. So the kind of government information, it affects all of us, and Freedom of Information is our core tool for getting a hold of it.
3: I'm talking to Tom Blanton. He's director of the National Security Archive at George Washington University. We're talking about 60 years of the Freedom of Information Act. I'm Amory Sievertson. This is On Point.
27: I'm Tony Sarabia. It's On Point on IPR News. 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
3: You're back with On Point. I'm Amory Sievertson, and we're discussing 60 years of the Freedom of Information Act and what it's accomplished for the American people and what it continues to be up against in the never-ending push for government transparency. And I'm talking with Tom Blanton. He's director of the National Security Archive at George Washington University, which has filed more than 75,000 FOIA requests in his tenure there. And Tom, I do want to hear more about some of the wins that FOIA has been responsible for over the last 60 years. But first, I think it's important to understand the barriers and what makes getting government documents so hard and so slow, as you mentioned, in some cases. Things like exemptions, information that the government will claim or at least try to claim that it doesn't have to hand over. So in that statement that Lyndon B. Johnson wrote, or maybe Bill Moyers wrote when he signed FOIA into law, he said, I've always believed that the freedom of information is so vital that only the national security, not the desire of public officials or private collectors, should determine when it must be restricted. So, Tom, this quote-unquote need to protect national security is an all-too-familiar reason that the government gives for not releasing documents.
15: That's the main barrier we face every day. It's sort of why we, the National Security Archive, was invented originally, because the hardest place for freedom of information to work was in national security files, because the government can say, oh, no, that's classified, that would damage national security, and you don't have a lot of recourse. Judges will not overrule a government judgment that it would damage national security. So our core tool is to know more than the government bureaucrats know. We research the background. We figure out what else has been made public. We can argue that, well, they should release this part of the document. We then look at footnotes in the documents that we have to ask for new documents and try to really target in. But there's this reflexive action of every bureaucracy. It's not just the United States phenomenon, but every bureaucracy around the world, to protect its information, to protect its turf, to protect its budget, to have power. So a core tool is to push back and to make the Freedom of Information Act work. I have to do a shout out to the professionals inside the government who are key to making the law work. And that's where I think we've maybe taken the greatest hit in recent years, from the budget cutbacks, from the kind of performative chainsaw that Elon Musk and others took to the civil service, the actual elimination of whole freedom of information offices, the demoralization of civil servants. We already had backlogs, like pending requests that have been around for years. I mentioned with the CIA, it took us 15 years to get the family jewels, and that's not uncommon if you're talking about spycraft or nuclear weapons design. There are real secrets, and those real secrets are the things, those exemptions that you mentioned, Amory, are supposed to protect, the exemptions for personal privacy. So government shouldn't be able to release your personal information in response to a Freedom of Information request, because that damages you. That's a balance, right? Government shouldn't release internal information about a criminal investigation of a mob boss, say, because that tips off the mob about what's going on? They're being chased. So there are some underlying realities, I think real concerns that those exemptions are trying to protect. But the way the bureaucracy, we actually call it securecrats, use the exemptions is to further their own power. So constant pressure.
3: So what is an example of, you know, something that at some point was considered top secret, but that really should have been public knowledge, that we would have been better off or maybe even safer knowing?
15: Well, I think the classic example would be the briefing that President George W. Bush got in August of 2001 from the CIA, warning him that there was this terrorist group with this guy Osama bin Laden, and they were interested in hijacking airplanes and using airplanes as weapons. And he got that briefing, top secret code word, in August. We would have been safer as a country if that had been on the front pages of every newspaper rather than in a top secret compartment, because a month later, that's exactly what happened. Bin Laden and his hijackers flew their planes in the World Trade Center and the Pentagon, and only some heroic passengers who found out what was going on from their own cell phones brought down that other plane in the fields of Pennsylvania. So that's the classic trade-off. The 9/11 Commission looked into all those warnings about the terrorist attacks of 9/11 and said, you know what, 75% of what we saw that was classified so secret

0: it, and the DOGE personal reductions are responsible for the government missing their FOIA deadlines on more than 24 active FOIA lawsuits. So, yeah. You know, I can appreciate the 3-decade systematic starvation, as you put it, but how are you feeling this right now since Trump has taken office again, since these DOGE cuts at the National Security Archive? What has changed or what has slowed, or how does your work look different today than it did maybe just within the last 5 years, or, you know, further back, if that's a more reasonable timeline?
1: No, I think, Amory, you're really onto something there, because it's only been these last couple of years that repositories of records like presidential libraries would actually write us and say, we're really sorry, but, you know, you've written this good Freedom of Information request, but it's going to be, and I'm not kidding here, 12 years before we get it into the review queue. And
0: wow.
1: When a government official writes you a letter like that, essentially they're saying, help! They're saying, maybe you should, and we've actually had this happen. Officials at the Pentagon have said to us, you need to go to court. You need to sue us. I mean, how often does a person say, please sue me, right? But these are professionals who say, if you get us into court, that gives us more leverage internally against the naysayers and against the lack of resources, which are the double threats inside.
0: Okay, that's something that I don't think that I realized, that these lawsuits sometimes are to create a sense of urgency.
1: Exactly.
0: And that there are people within the agencies who are saying, this is how you get things done.
1: Exactly.
0: Because you actually bring a lawsuit.
1: Okay, but it's a sad thing too, Amory, because lawsuits are eaters of resources, both inside the government, and those are taxpayer resources to begin with, and for people like us who are bringing those requests, bringing those lawsuits. We are represented by pro bono lawyers, and so it's not like we're running up lawyers' bills. But yet, that's a shame that our system is having to rely on going to court to get the documents released. In some other countries that have had freedom of information laws that were effective, they actually created information boards that had the power to override agencies and force the release of documents. And that would be, I think, a more efficient system. I think our law, by some international measures, ranks only in the 40th, you know, 40 to 50 on the list of over 100 freedom of information request laws in the world.
0: I want to pick up on something that you said, that you breezed by, that I think is important to mention, which is you mentioned writing a really good FOIA request. What is the process? What does that process actually look like? What does it take to write a good FOIA request? And how do we do that, given that this is, you know, anyone can file a FOIA request? You don't even have to be a citizen to file a FOIA request.
1: That's right.
0: So what is a good one?
1: Well, a good one is a precision-guided request. In other words, not the old dumb bomb where you drop a bomb on an agency and say, I want everything you got on UFOs, right? But if you know the date, the time, the event, the decision point, you know that maybe the president met with somebody, you say, okay, I want just the documents on that. And I'll give you a good example. One of our great analysts figured out all the meetings and phone calls that President George W. Bush ever had with the Russian President Vladimir Putin. And how did she do that? She did it by going to the Kremlin website, which listed all of them.
0: Wow.
1: She took notes every day that they ever met, like at Crawford, Texas, or at G7 or wherever, and every day that there was a phone call. And the Kremlin website actually would give a sentence saying sort of the subject. Using that, she did a targeted freedom of information request to the George W. Bush Presidential Library saying, I want the transcript. She knows that note takers sit in on every face-to-face meeting, and there's multiple note takers and translators who are sitting in on every phone call between heads of state. So she had the dates, the times, and a general idea of the subject. Go find those transcripts. Get those processed as a priority. We don't need all the administrivia around how did you get the president to Crawford, Texas to do a summit and set up the high school press conference, whatever. We want what did the heads of state actually say to each other. Mm-hmm. It still took a lawsuit to start getting those released, but those are the kinds of documents that the National Security Archive really goes for, the ones that put you in the room when powerful folks are making life and death decisions about the rest of us, and that bring some accountability to the powerful.
0: So we talked about DOGE cuts, personnel reductions that are slowing things down. Do you get the sense that the Trump administration actually actively wants to defang FOIA in some ways, or how would you characterize its approach and attitude towards transparency?
1: I would say they're taking a normal bureaucratic or government impulse, which is to control the narrative, control the public relations, to the nth degree. And one of the ways they try to do that is, the Trump administration, is by getting out there on social media immediately before there's any evidence behind anything. Take the shootings in Minnesota. They already had a narrative out on social media before any of the police video or bystander video came out, which then allowed real investigation, real evidence to create a timeline. So you see what happened and when, and, you know, assign some blame and what was reckless here. So one of the things I think the Trump administration is trying to do by these huge cuts in Freedom of Information offices and in civil servants, and when, say, the Director of National Intelligence Office released a internal intelligence assessment that contradicted them, they fired those guys. So it's taking that control of the message, the propaganda production, to the nth degree.
0: Okay. So maybe a more indirect approach. Tom Blanton, stand by. We have to take another quick break, but when we come back, we're going to talk about the future of FOIA and how we can make it work better for the people. I'm Amory Sievertson. This is On Point.
2: 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Like Catherine from Ankeny, she gave in honor of Jean's 97th birthday today. Happy birthday, Jean. 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We got an all-day match. We're looking to raise $80,000 by 6 this evening. 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So give what you can. And you'll get this cool little sticker. It's got like an IPR. Looks like a movie theater sign, IPR, Ames Station Relocation. We're all about swag here. 1-800-235-2665. 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
0: This is On Point. I'm Amory Sievertson, and we're looking back today at 60 years of the Freedom of Information Act, which has made countless government documents available to the American public over the decades. But many transparency advocates argue the law is still struggling to keep up with the changing information landscape that it's supposed to oversee. So when the Freedom of Information Act was signed into law back in 1966, government records were largely kept on paper. Manila folders, filing cabinets, you can picture it. But now, in the era of Signalgate and Truth Social, records can look a lot different than they used to, and there are a lot more of them. Aaron Mackey is the Free Speech and Transparency Litigation Director at the Electronic Frontier Foundation. For more than a decade, he's used FOIA to investigate government surveillance programs, privacy issues, and other federal activities. And he says FOIA today has a problem with scale.
4: Yeah, I mean, I think one of the biggest challenges with FOIA is it is written in contemplating an era in which individuals, right, individually request information from the government, and then someone receives that request and then searches for records and discloses it. And that model doesn't fit in a world in which there's so much more information. Sometimes the government agencies itself don't have a full grasp of how much information and what records they have and where they're stored.
0: Today, government agencies generate enormous amounts of digital information, emails, databases, cloud storage, surveillance records, on and on. And Aaron Mackey says the law's basic structure hasn't evolved at the same pace. This speaks to another challenge, delay. Even though FOIA establishes timelines for agencies to respond to requests, those requests can sit unresolved for years.
4: Every March, agencies have to publish FOIA reports, and included in that information, they have to include the longest sort of FOIA request that they have pending. That is one in which they've received a request from an individual and they have not fulfilled it. They have not provided information in response or told the requester like that there's no information or that they're going to withhold all the records that have been found. And oftentimes those are years old and sometimes more than a decade old.
0: For journalists, researchers, watchdog groups, or just the general public, that delay can undermine the entire purpose of transparency. It can also make the whole process feel kind of pointless. Information about a government program may arrive long after a policy has changed or after public debate has moved on. And Mackey says even if you have the time to wait, the process of filing a FOIA request can be intimidating.
4: To make a FOIA request shouldn't require you to have a law degree or specialized knowledge. It should be one of the most public do-it-yourself aspects of, you know, our civic engagement in life is just filing a FOIA request. At the same time, what I would say is every time that someone doesn't FOIA records or doesn't ask the government to disclose information is sort of a missed opportunity for accountability, transparency, and broader public understanding of what the government is doing.
0: Now, as we've said, you don't need to be a lawyer, a journalist, or even a U.S. citizen to file a FOIA request, in theory. But in practice, navigating agency rules, identifying the right office, and potentially facing fees or litigation can make the process difficult for anyone. The solution, Mackey says, it's not that people need to file more FOIA requests. It's that the government should be providing more information without the need for requests.
4: I think one of the biggest sea changes that we need to address the issue of the digital era is we need FOIA to move to an affirmative disclosure model. There are some parts of FOIA that require, in very limited circumstances, that the government affirmatively disclose certain information to the public. But if we completely flip the model and require it as a default that FOIA requires government agencies to disclose a vast amount of information online to make that available and digital libraries and other repositories on government sites, then the everyday task of what people want to do, which is to get information from the government and to get information quickly, becomes a lot easier.
0: That was Aaron Mackey, Free Speech and Transparency Litigation Director at the Electronic Frontier Foundation. And Todd Blanton is here with us today. He's the director of the National Security Archive at George Washington University. And Tom, I'm curious what you make of Aaron Mackey's point there, that perhaps the solution to more transparency isn't more FOIA requests, it's more information being available to the public already. What do you think of that?
5: Totally agree with that, Emery. And actually, the whole first section of the Freedom of Information Act law is about that kind of proactive, affirmative disclosure that the government's got to put out there when it's making a rule or a regulation or a policy that affects the public. I think the problem there with affirmative disclosure we had is resources, fundamentally, and political will. Some of the great reforms recently under President Obama was he ordered each agency to prepare each year an open government plan. What collections of data are you holding that that would affect the public or the public would want to see, how can you make that public affirmatively without having to wait for a request? Or if more than a couple of people have asked for it, you should put it up online. I think those are great ideas. The problem, I think, is twofold. One is the government resources devoted to this kind of freedom of information response and affirmative release are so much smaller than the amount of government resources devoted to public relations, PR, speech writing, and events. And one of the ideas that reformers have had on the outside is at least make those two budget lines equal. That they get to spend, government gets to spend on its events and public relations and speech making, but it has to put an equal amount of money into its responses to requests and its identifying of data sets that it can publish right up front. Mm-hmm. And I would say the second piece is the idea of sunsets. All these exemptions that we talked about at the top of the program, national security, but others, should expire at some point. They can't be indefinite. They can't go on infinitely because each one of them requires some kind of review. And that's the opposition. The bureaucracy will say, oh, we can't put up all the diplomatic cables online because some of them have visa information or people's personal information. Well, there ought to be automated ways to take out Social Security numbers or phone numbers, that kind of thing. And there should be sunsets. Like, we finally got one in the law on this, the fifth exemption, which is called deliberative process. It creates a space, kind of like in the TV series Get Smart, where the cone of silence would descend on the chief and Maxwell Smart, and there they could have their own little quiet conversation. The problem, of course, with the cone of silence was it created so much disruption. They couldn't hear each other, so it's not really effective. But the idea to have sunsets on the secrecy over time so that there would be automatic release at a certain point, you don't have to do a further review. In the deliberative process exemption, that sunset is 25 years, which, you know, means you can see files on President Clinton's decision to nominate Ruth Bader Ginsburg to the Supreme Court. Well, that's pretty useful and interesting for us citizens today looking at new nominees.
0: So, Tom, I want to bring another voice into the conversation and another example of FOIA at work. And so I'm going to set the scene for us a little bit and take us back to August 14th, 2021. The Caldor Fire began burning in El Dorado County, California. At first, it was a slow burn. It barely made headlines. Other devastating fires were already ablaze across the state. And Caldor, for the moment, seemed minor. But a combination of wind and dry vegetation soon changed that.
6: The Caldor Fire is still burning out of control. That fire just quadrupled in size.
7: Thousands of people are under evacuation orders this morning. Now, firefighters actually say that this fire has grown so quickly, they've had a hard time even keeping their maps updated with the perimeter.
0: That was from KTVU Fox 2 in San Francisco just 4 days after the fire started. By October, when it was finally contained, more than 200,000 acres had burned. More than 1,000 properties had been destroyed, resulting in more than $1 billion in damage. Journalist Emily Zentner was part of a Cap Radio and California Newsroom investigation into the Caldor Fire and the destruction it caused. And through months of reporting and records requests, her team uncovered evidence that the U.S. Forest Service had known for years that the mountain community of Grizzly Flats was at extreme risk of wildfire. They found that a major forest thinning and fire mitigation project intended to protect the town fell years behind schedule and remained largely unfinished when the Caldor Fire wreaked havoc in 2021. And that investigation relied heavily on government documents, project plans, agency data, and other public records that allowed Zentner and her colleagues to compare what federal officials had promised with what had actually been completed on the ground. So, Emily Zentner, investigative data journalist at the California Newsroom, welcome to On Point.
8: Thanks so much.
0: So can you say more about how you knew which threads to pull in this investigation and what records and data you might need to be able to determine what the U.S. Forest Service, knew and then did or didn't do?
8: You know, I think this investigation is a really interesting example of the ways that public records law can be used to as journalists, dig deeper into things that we're hearing from the community. And I think that's a really important partnership there, because in this story, Grizzly Flats, prior to the Caldor fire, had a very engaged local fire safe council that was working among the community to try to prepare for a possible wildfire. And fire safe councils are generally members of a community who are working together, and it's kind of like a little bit of a grassroots community thing. And my reporting partner, Scott Rodd, was talking with people who had been involved in the Grizzly Flats Fire Safe Council, and they were telling him, hey, the Forest Service told us a fire exactly like this could happen, and they told us they had a plan to do work to prevent it. And we were then able to use the information we got from community members to file FOIA requests with the Forest Service for plans around, it was called the Trestle Project, this project that was set up that was supposed to prevent a fire that they predicted. And that fire that they predicted ended up being eerily similar to the Caldor fire. And so we were able to ask for the plans and see, okay, what did you say you were going to do? And what were you actually able to get done before this fire that was really predicted actually came into being?
0: So, Emily, you are obviously a journalist, but because you do not have to be a journalist to do this, I imagine there are people hearing this right now, this history of FOIA, and thinking, well, what information would I even be requesting? And that's like the tricky thing about FOIA, is that we don't know what we don't know about what the government is or isn't doing. So where do you even begin?
8: Well, I think you hit on something really important, which is I tell everyone, including reporters I work with and, you know, my neighbors sometimes, these records belong to you. They are public records. You are asking for something that you have a right to and that belongs to you. And I like to say, in thinking about what is out there, think about anything that creates a document or a paper trail, like even like in your own job, like if you are filling out a form, if you are sending an email, if you are typing up a document, anything that is creating some kind of a record is in theory a public record. You know, we've talked about exemptions, but I think just like really thinking about, okay, I have this question. What kinds of things might a government official be doing related to this that would generate some kind of spreadsheet, document, digital message, anything like that?
0: Okay, that is a point very well taken. And you know, we're talking about 60 years of FOIA already. But for you as a journalist, as a citizen, when you think about the next 60 years of FOIA and what it could look like and what it should look like, do you think that FOIA needs even more teeth or sharper teeth to shore up our right to information? Or do we need the public to just get more dogged about requesting it?
8: I think I would always say that I am an advocate for public records laws being more expansive and FOIA being more expansive. Again, I believe these are records that belong to the public. I, as a journalist, obviously believe that transparency and sharing information is key to our society. And I think we can always use more teeth, but I do think it's a combination. I would love to see more people making public records requests. Again, I'm telling my neighbors sometimes when they're asking me things about the city, I'm like, you can ask for that. You can reach out to the city and say, I want that file. So I think it's both. I think FOIA and all public records law, really, I always am a super huge fan of seeing that be more expansive. I also really love seeing people, and especially seeing people who are not journalists or officials, going and requesting these things and asking for the information that they're entitled to.
0: And it can be a very slow and tedious process, but worth it, you would say, it sounds like.
8: I would say that it can be very slow and tedious. I have had to call an agency every single day for 2 weeks at one point to get them to answer me. So I would say, you know, never give up and keep on it.
0: And Tom, putting it to you, when you think about what the next 60 years of FOIA could look like and how we uphold and protect FOIA, How do we hold the government accountable when it can, you know, as we've discussed, it can seemingly erode the law, kind of not necessarily by flat out breaking it, but by backburnering and backlogging.
5: I really agree with Emily telling people, don't give up, use the law or we'll ultimately lose it. I mean, I was kind of heartened these last couple of years to see, I think there's 1.5 or 1.7 million Freedom of Information requests at the federal level. And while, you know, I agree with what Aaron was saying, that ultimately we got to get the government to put more information out affirmatively without waiting for the request, at the same time, people are using the law, and that's a great thing. Its persistence, I think, makes all the difference. As Emily said, calling an office for every day for 2 weeks. We've had to check in on FOIA requests that have taken years and years. You just find human beings on the inside who will take some responsibility, who will live up to the ideals of civil service, who understand the law is in all of our interests, and you keep using it. And that's, you know, electronics, digital technologies will help us to search material, save it, and get it out to the public. But they're not the magic bullet.
0: FOIA, use it or lose it. Message heard. Well, Emily Zentner, investigative data journalist for the California Newsroom, thank you so much for joining us.
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2: Well, we just wrapped up an hour of a conversation about what makes our country, and that is the right to know what your government is up to. 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Hi, I'm Tony Sarabia. It's IPR News. Coming up in a moment, it's Talk of Iowa with Charity Nebbe. 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Wow. I mean, just wow. So many calls this hour. I know I'm not going to get to all of them because, yeah, so many calls. We are on our way to $80,000 by 6 this evening, big time. So thanks to Susan from Hills, Ben from Sioux City, Susie and Keith from Pella, who say great work across the board to keep IPR thriving and to be a force for community health. 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
11: Live from NPR News in Washington, I'm Windsor Johnston. The Supreme Court has handed the Trump administration two major victories on immigration in a pair of closely watched cases. In one decision, the justices cleared the way to block asylum seekers from entering the United States before they can apply for protection. In another 6-3 decision, the court allowed the Trump administration to begin ending temporary protected status, or TPS, for thousands of migrants who've been living and working legally in the U.S. Beyond immigration, the Supreme Court ruled to overturn a jury verdict for a Missouri man who claimed the weed killer Roundup caused his cancer. NPR's Carrie Johnson reports the court's conservative majority says those state claims are preempted by federal pesticide law.
12: Justice Brett Kavanaugh delivered the 7-2 court ruling, which hands a victory to Monsanto and its new owner, Bayer. The company had been facing billions of dollars in claims over glyphosate, the key ingredient in its popular weed killer. The court majority says federal law overrides lawsuits in state courts over the company's alleged failure to warn about the product. Plaintiff lawyers say the Supreme Court's now given a shield to corporate America and slammed the courthouse doors on people sickened by pesticides. The Trump administration sided with Bayer in the case. Consumer advocates worry the ruling will shift power from states trying to protect residents when federal regulations fall short. Carrie Johnson, NPR News.
11: In another Supreme Court ruling, the justices struck down a gun law in Hawaii that required people to get permission from property owners before bringing firearms onto private land. The 6-3 ruling said the requirement placed an unconstitutional burden on the right to keep and bear arms. The Trump administration says it's sending assistance to Venezuela after a pair of powerful earthquakes struck the nation last night. NPR's Michelle Kellerman reports the United Nations is also gearing up a response.
13: Secretary of State Marco Rubio says he's spoken with Venezuela's interim president and says the country needs a lot of help digging through the rubble. The U.S. is sharing satellite imagery and sending rescue teams from Virginia and California.
14: Those are the acute, like short-term needs over the next 48 to 72 hours, because in search and rescue, you're trying to get to people while you can still save their lives. They're buried under rubble.
13: The UN's top humanitarian official, Tom Fletcher, says his office is coordinating the deployment of teams from around the world. Even before the earthquakes, he writes, nearly 8 million people in Venezuela were in need of humanitarian support. Michelle Kellerman, NPR News, Washington.
11: Stocks were trading higher on Wall Street at this hour. The Dow was up 586 points. This is NPR News.
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16: 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Talk of Iowa, just ahead with Charity Nebbe. I'm Ben Kiefer with producer Caitlin Troutman here.
17: Good morning.
16: Hey there, Caitlin. We're here on our one-day membership drive. It's kicking off fundraising for our master control and broadcast operations, the relocation in downtown Ames. This move will not be final until 2028, but preparation starts now. And I am so enthusiastic as we have the batons handed to us, if I might put it that way, Caitlin, from the team beforehand, about all the enthusiasm that you, our listeners, are showing for powering us through this relocation in downtown Ames. That gives us such a great feeling, and I'm just thinking of the future, how infused with enthusiasm in a new control room in downtown Ames. I'm so excited.
17: I feel the exact same way, Ben. It's been so wonderful to see all the support coming to IPR this morning, to hear from everyone. We love reading your comments. We love hearing from you. And we had a pretty ambitious goal when we started today. We were trying to raise $80,000 because it's an expensive thing to move all this equipment, all these people. But so far today, we've had 132 donors, and we have $13,000 left of our goal. That is tremendous. That is incredible.
16: Yeah.
17: So thanks to all the people who have already supported, including our matching donors. You are the reason that we are able to do this. And if you want to be a part of this, if you want to be a part of IPR, now is an amazing time to do so. 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
17: Keeping it simple.
16: All your money goes for that master control relocation. 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We just be talking to ourselves in a windowless room if not for broadcast operations. We are the voice here, but broadcast operations is the lifeline that delivers voices, news, music, all the fun you have, especially on the weekends, to you. And we're so enthusiastic about the support we've been given so far this morning.
17: Absolutely. And when you give today, you will have the chance to get our Move to Maine sticker. This is kind of a storybook look. I really like this sticker. It features an illustration of our new master control building on 415 Main Street in Ames. It has the iconic sign that reads IPR, and it's created by Iowa's own Nathan T. Wright. It's perfect for your laptop, water bottle, tablet. I put stickers on my washing machine, and it makes me smile every time I have to do laundry. So there's just so many opportunities. You can check out that sticker at ipr.org or give us a call, 800-235-2665. Again, this is in honor of our Move to Maine campaign. Any donor who participates in today's membership drive, this one-day drive, they will receive the station relocation sticker.
16: Right, and it's not Move to Maine, the state of Maine. It's Move to Main Street in Ames. First time I heard that, so I was like, what? We're moving to Maine? No. Oh, no, it's not.
17: We're here for you, Iowans, and we need you to be here for us. 800-235-2665. IPR.org.
18: It's Talk of Iowa from IPR News. I'm Charity Nebbe. Trolls have invaded Iowa in the best way possible. Danish artist Thomas Dambo has become world famous for his giant troll sculptures. He builds them entirely out of reclaimed materials, and he's hidden them in natural areas all over the planet. He has built 175 and counting. The trolls and other magical creations are multiplying quickly. He's working on a goal right now of creating at least one installation in all 50 states, and Iowa is home to two installations. We recorded this conversation in April when both projects were in progress. The troll at the Museum of Danish America in Elkhorn is named Fjord Ferryman. He is standing in a wooden ferry and paddling with an oar made out of a tree. Clinton is home to three trolls, Helmut, Marvin, and Warren. We visited during the building process, and we'll share those conversations in just a few minutes. I spoke with Thomas Dambo just before he traveled to Iowa for the culmination of these projects. Hello, Thomas.
19: Hello. Thank you for having me.
18: Well, thank you so much for being here. And first, I want to talk about you and these trolls, because for you, this journey doesn't really start with trolls. It starts with trash. Tell me how this started.
19: Yeah, it basically started with me falling into a trash can when I was 6 years old, and then my mother took a good photo of me standing in that trash can, and then I started building with trash, and made treetop houses, and I made furniture, and I started rapping about trash and about dumpster diving in my late teenage years. And then I started making music videos with trash. And then I was painting graffiti and thought, like, I should make street art with scrap wood. And then I made birdhouses. And then my birdhouses, they grew in numbers and into the thousands of birdhouses. And I became the birdhouse street art artist. And then I started making bigger and bigger scrap wood sculptures. And then I made scenography for my band and my friends' bands. And then it grew and morphed into becoming like these really, really big sculptures. And then they couldn't fit in the streets. And then I started putting them in the forest and started calling them trolls.
18: So when you started creating those sculptures, where did that idea come from to create these giant trolls?
19: Well, first it was other types of sculptures. So like I made a big horse and a snake, and I made like a castle for ducks in a lake. So like an artificial island that had a big castle that ducks could live in. And like, so all different things that both kind of like had a purpose and a function, but also was a sculpture. And then I always involved people in big workshops to do it. And then at some point, like I was doing like big studies for like making this shark, and because it had to look like a shark, and it was just a little bit, I think it was also a little bit lazy, you know, like it's okay to be lazy.
18: You don't seem very lazy, but go on.
19: Yeah, but maybe impatient. Impatient is probably a better word. But then I thought, like, if I make a mythical creature rather than a specific animal, then I can just freestyle it and just take it right out of my imagination. And that's when it kind of like started changing from being more these specific things and animals, or like more like a sculpture of a woman breaking a big Kalashnikov, or like it made different type of wooden sculptures also at that point. But I thought, like, if I make trolls, I decide what they look like, and I can decide the stories. And so I just thought that was really nice. And that's when it started to become, first become giants and then become trolls.
18: Your trolls have just connected with people in an incredibly powerful way all over the world. Do you remember when you first became aware of how people were reacting to your trolls?
19: Oh, but it's been so, so many times and so many stories I've heard. I remember one story when we were building and this was before I was really able of hiding them in nature, because like at that point nobody really wanted to pay me to hide a sculpture, because it seemed like, who should pay me to do that, right?
18: Right.
19: So if I would hide it in nature, I would pay for it, or I would just do it myself. So then I was, one thing that I was paid for back then was to do a sculpture outside of a hardware store in Denmark. And then actually I wanted to make it so there was these light fixtures like that kind of like looked like a big nail. It was like a 3-4 inch pipe that went up like 10-12 feet, and then it was like a flat headed lamp on top of it, so it looked like a big nail. And then I was like, since it's a hardware store, I'm going to make a big giant troll that then sits with a big club or a big hammer and then smacking down this, these different lights all over the parking lot into the ground. So then I was like, maybe I can just cut like 8 of them and then bring them down, so it looks like it already smacked the 8 of So it's like in the process of smacking down all the lights all over the parking lot. I thought it was funny, right? But then they wouldn't let me do that, because they're like, you destroy all the light and stuff like that. And then I was like, okay, well, then I'm going to make instead one that's sitting with a hammer and then building a face of a woman troll. So there's a male troll that was then building the face of a woman troll, because it was like me myself, I was building all my troll companions, and then my troll companion was then building like a companion for itself, like an image of myself in some way. And then I remember that there was a man who then wrote me a story about like that every time he passed this bicycle path and this area where it was, his like 5-year-old daughter would say like, I think it's almost finished building the woman now.
18: Because
19: I can see it's almost done now, you know? So I remember like that, like feeling of that, like, oh, it must really have connected with the
18: right.
19: with them like that. But
18: it's living in their imaginations.
19: And but also it's because I built my sculptures so much in secrecy, and because they're like hidden away and they're built in places in the world where I don't come back to see them. So that creates like this kind of like a little bit of disconnect of understanding, like how many people actually come to see the sculptures. Because then, like, I've been seeing the numbers on the social media grow and grow and grow, and I've been hearing all these stories about like how many people come to this park. And yeah, it's been wild to understand how it's been growing. And then also, like, all the volunteers I have, they are all, like, seniors, because we work, like, me and my team, we work, like, Monday to Friday in the normal working hours, you know?
18: So, right.
19: Like, all the younger employed people, they don't have time to just come and volunteer in those hours, because they are out making a living at that time, right? So, but there was, like, one moment where there was really a penny drop moment for me, and that was, like, at Burning Man last year, where I had built this massive, massive sculpture. And then, like, I thought all my fans were kids and like, retirees. But then I come to Burning Man, and then it's like, I'm a star here. And, like, I just had not seen that coming, you know? Like, because,
18: right.
19: like, I don't really see all those people who go and see the sculpture. And then all of a sudden, I'm in this place with all, like, the cool young artsy people. And then they all know my work, and everybody stops me and tells me about that. We saw the one in Seattle, or we saw the one in Germany or something. So
20: yeah,
19: it's been a crazy, crazy, crazy journey.
18: It's quite a phenomenon. And so you're trying to build Trolls in all 50 states. Why did you decide you wanted to do that?
19: So I've always said that I'm really, you know, can't just say this in the US that you can be like quality over quantity.
18: Yeah.
19: You know what I mean? So I've always said that I'm a really quantity over quality type of individual, you know? So, and I think it comes from graffiti, because in graffiti, I used to be in the graffiti world and paint graffiti myself and tag and bomb the streets and vehicles and all that. And then, and quantity is like, there's different ways that you can have your claim to fame in graffiti, you know, and one is location and one is quality. And so there's different ways, you know, and me being super impatient, I was like, my claim to fame was more quantity than quality. So I brought that into building sculptures. And then all of a sudden I saw that then the quality slowly followed, you know, because quantity is also practice. So you learn how to, and it's, you also get the, not only practice of shaping and like that, but you also learn how to produce it fast and efficiently. So then all of a sudden, at some point in my career, all of a sudden it's like, whoa, now I have this superpower that I can produce fast, efficiently, and really nice at the same time, you know?
18: Yeah.
19: I think in graffiti, we have this term that's called like all city king, which basically means that you've been like all over the city, you painted all the different subway stations, or like that you're all over the city. So then I'm going to be all state king. You know, I've got to put one in each state, because it's a great, and then also just a great goal. It's a funny goal, and it's a goal that's easily explained and easily understood.
18: The trolls in Clinton are really a story about logging. There's one outside the Sawmill Museum. And obviously, you've been working with the folks in Clinton to develop kind of a storyline there. And you use all recycled materials. Volunteers help build these giant sculptures. I mean, there's really an environmental ethic here. Obviously, we want to be dazzled and amazed and feel the magic of the trolls. But also, do you want people to connect with the history of logging and sustainability when they go to Clinton to see these trolls?
19: I don't like to call myself environmental or sustainable. I think the words are just like, they're under attack for different reasons. I like to call myself for the garbage artist, and I like to talk about trash. Because I think everybody have grown up in a world where that mother or their father have told them, like, hey, you have to eat all the food that you put on your plate. Because if you don't eat it, then you waste that food. And that would be a shame, because somebody else could have eaten it. And I think everybody can agree to that. So that's my mission. It is to show that there is like endless value in the endless trash. So that basically means that we are throwing out unlimited wealth. And that wealth can be translated into great artistic experiences, or you can also start a whole company and become a millionaire if you learn how to see that trash as a treasure. And that's what I try to do with my art. I just try to open people's eyes, open people's trash cans, and share the stories about what is all that trash. Because it has the power to suffocate and kill our planet, but it also has the power to create a new world. And that is the story of my trolls, and I think that's why it's become such a phenomenon and it's attracted so many people. It's because people like that positive story, and they like to be a part of something that gives hope.
18: Danish artist Thomas Dambo, he is world famous for his giant troll sculptures. This spring, he unveiled 3 troll sculptures in Clinton, Iowa. We visited Clinton during the building process, and we'll be sharing the conversations we had there in a moment. Dambo was also in Elkhorn at the Museum of Danish America for the unveiling of the troll there. His name is Fjord Ferryman. And at that event, Dambo reminisced about his early career as a rapper, and IPR arts and culture reporter Josie Fischels recorded what he claimed is his final performance of the Garbage Artist song.
19: The type of MacGyver that lights a fire with a bit of cider and a windshield wiper, I'm a fighter. I fight for the freedom of trash. For nobody to lug it up and burn it down to the ash. They call it dirty, worthless, cheap, and nasty. I say great.
18: This is Talk of Iowa from IPR News.
17: And you are listening to Iowa Public Radio. I'm Caitlin Troutman. I'm a producer here on Talk of Iowa, and I'm here with our River to River host, Ben Kiefer.
2: Hey there.
17: And it is our one-day membership drive. You heard that right. It is the first day of this drive. It is the last day of this drive. We are kicking off fundraising for our master control and broadcast operations relocation to downtown Ames. So this is a very long process, a very exciting process for us. It will not be final until 2028. But preparation starts right now. And our goal today is to raise $80,000 by 6 p.m. to start this Move to Maine campaign. We are doing so well. It's been amazing to watch. We only have $11,616 left on our goal. And we will need you to help us get the rest of the way there. 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
18: It's Talk of Iowa from IPR News. I'm Charity Nebbe. This hour, we are talking about giant trolls. On April 14th, we visited Clinton, Iowa to see Thomas Dambo's giant trolls as they were under construction. The Clinton trolls are spread out around town. Marvin is at Bigglehopped Arboretum, Warren is hidden inside the Canadian Pacific Depot, and Helmut is outside of the Sawmill Museum. And that's where we started our visit. The Sawmill Museum is the organization that convinced Thomas Dambo to bring his trolls to Iowa. And I'm not just at the Sawmill Museum. I am in a working sawmill right now where they are working on building a troll. With me, Andy Green, Executive Director of the Sawmill Museum. Hello, Andy.
20: Hello. How are you?
18: Great. And Ari Leverance is the Board President for the Sawmill Museum. Hello, Ari.
21: Hello. Thank you for having us.
18: It's so wonderful to talk with both of you. And Ari, give me some background. Where did the idea of bringing Thomas Dambo and his trolls to Iowa begin?
21: Well, aside from being a Dambo fan, I met his work at the Mortimer Arboretum a few years back. But then once I was chair of the Sawmill Museum, I thought, what a cool tie to our lumber history to bring a giant made out of wood that we could tell our story and our town story. So that became a project for us to activate our grounds. We have some land here nearby the Sawmill Museum that is near the Mississippi. And we thought, can we invite an artist just to build a sculpture by the Mississippi? Do you think that will be exciting? And, well, 3 years later, here we're sitting down and waiting for these rolls to be built.
1: It's so exciting. And I don't know that everyone is familiar with the lumber industry and the history here in Clinton. Andy, do you want to give us a little bit of background?
20: Yeah, in the late 1800s, as we were building out the West and really the big boom in like making houses out of lumber, Clinton, Iowa happened to become the like focal point for the lumber industry. And we had six major sawmills in Clinton. They said it was the lumber capital of the world. They brought logs down from the Northwoods and in,

0: organizations that get these trolls, they do have to pay something to make this happen, but you also have to convince him to build where you want him to build. Like, people all over this country are wooing him right now to try to get the trolls. And Ari, you were the chief wooer. Tell me how you did this.
1: I've been in Clinton for 15 years now, and I'm a big cheerleader for this town. And I thought, you know, the tie with the Mississippi River or story, because in Thomas Nambos's history and stories, the trolls are the good guys and the humans, we are the villains, because we are not taking care of our earth, we are not reusing, and we are very lazy to recycle. So these giants are built out of trash, because all this wood would have been discarded, burned. So the milling, I thought, we have a saw, we have a shop, and we have wood. So we were like, hey, look at us. So it took about, I don't know, probably 8 to 9 months for him to maybe pay attention to us. And for that, we sent many, many messages. I reached out so many times, and I had given up. And I thought, well, maybe Clinton is not. And I was mad at me, at myself, because I thought, I'm getting into this, yeah, Clinton is not worth it. It can't happen in Clinton. But then one day, I wake up to an email from his team saying, hey, are you still interested? And that's just snowballed from there, because it was just fantastic how we said, yes, we can be one. And our pitch was, listen, just come see it. Come see the bluffs. Come see Iowa. Come see the Mississippi. And once you see it, tell us no. But you cannot say no without being here, because we have this history, plus the things we're living today sounds like a perfect fit for your trolls that bring materials to life, and we want to bring our community back to shine. So,
0: and did you actually write a little bit of poetry in this process, Ari?
1: I sent many messages, and I wrote essays. I wrote a poem. I sent short notes, and yes, one of them was a poem, because, like I said, I'm a cheerleader for our community, and I do think that there's a lot of enchantment and magic around. So I was trying to convey that to the artist, and he did say when he came here, listen, we get thousands and thousands of requests all the time, and you guys got our attention. So I'm so excited.
0: Nice. Clinton has been a little down on its luck in recent years in a lot of ways, but there have been some really creative projects also that have grown out of people's love for this town and an effort really, again, to help it shine again. Gabby Torres is an amazing artist, and she's created the Paint It Back event every year. Driving into Clinton, you see the murals that have come out of that project. I'd love for both of you to weigh on in this. Do you feel like this is part of a movement that's happening in Clinton?
1: I think so, too. I think if it wasn't because Gabby felt that this town could hold her inspiration and her projects, and it's not just Painted Back. She has done other exhibits. Right now we have the Grove downtown that is a forest of art. It's just a pocket park, and she's on her fourth year that she's going to renew those installations with different artists. So she has been a world traveler, born in Clinton, and then she came here and said, you know what? It can happen here. And for me personally, she's my bestie. So for me, it was looking at her, and I tell her all the time, you're my inspiration, because I saw that it was possible here, because she was like, it can be done here. And then for us, it's more, let's go outside and let's bring kick-ass art for our community so that they don't have to go anywhere, because our community maybe cannot go see, you know, your Museum of Arts in any other cities. But what if we bring art for them here, for them to enjoy? So it's absolutely tied to it.
0: What are your thoughts on this? I mean, I know, Andy, you've been with the Sawmill Museum just for less than a year?
2: Well, depending on what day it is today, right. About a year.
0: Okay,
2: yeah.
0: Okay. And I know you've been really engaged with the community in other ways, but tell me what you see happening in Clinton right now.
2: Oh, I think Clinton's definitely on an upswing, and I think it's been on an upswing for a little bit, but I still think our best days are in front of us, and I feel like there are so many people in our community that see the potential in our community and the great things that are happening here all the time. And we're capitalizing

0: on that. Like, with, say, bringing the trolls into our community, that's not just a new thing that's going to enlighten our community. It's capitalizing on something that's already happening in our community and just growing that movement. And I think that there's just so much good happening in our community that this is just a great place to be. And I'm someone, I grew up here, you know, and Clinton was a great place to be in the 90s. And then I had a, you know, I was went through a stint saying, well, I'm never going to move back to Clinton, you know, and then it just kind of happened for me. And that was not on my bucket list, I guess. And now I can't imagine having done anything else.
1: To bring the trolls to Clinton, I mean, not only did you have to woo Thomas Dambo, but you also really had to organize a fundraising effort and bring a lot of community organizations together. Ari, this has been an incredible undertaking.
2: It is my part-time job. I like to say that I work for Citizens First Bank. It's a community bank, and they support us going out in the community and taking on projects because they believe that we should reinvest in our community instead of stocks and bonds. So I've been working on this day and night, but what is impressive is from being a Dambo fan, he said, listen, once I start picking up wood and making just like birdhouses, and I realized that when you do cool stuff, you will find that your friends will help you. And then if your friends will help you, then other people want to join. Because if you're doing something positive and for the right reasons, people are going to want to join. So we started, I absolutely couldn't have done it without the support of my board. The Sawmill Museum board was there for us. We have a group of wonderful people that just want to see things happen. And they were like, let's go, let's run with it. In that board, we have leaders around the community in different realms, so different organizations and industries. And then the word starts spreading. And this is like fire. It just picks up and just goes. And the Thomas Dambo team gives you, you know, we need certain volunteers. And when you look at the numbers of the volunteers you need, you go, can we actually do this? And what's been wonderful about our community, and that's another thing that Clinton doesn't give themselves enough credit, is the community would just show up if you need it. And I've been through a lot in 15 years, and the community has shown up for me. And now with this project, people are starting to feel that pride, and they're saying, these are our trolls. And I danced in my wedding on that floor that you're about to build that troll with. Yes. And there's some benches from the Arboretum that were, you know, memorial benches. And now they're going to be part of the troll. So we're incorporating history. And I feel like people here understand that. And we're trying to give them, with art, it's not just the trolls, but with all the art explosions we're making happen in this town, we're giving people a reason to say, yeah, this is our town. Come see our town, and taking that pride in our community.
1: Did you run into naysayers? Because, I mean, the trolls will be... Okay. The trolls, I mean, they will attract people to Clinton, and I know you firmly believe that, but nobody has to spend any money to look at a troll.
2: Right.
1: And so I know people want this to be an economic investment, an economic value.
2: Yes.
1: Is that where you ran into trouble? Did people say, I don't get it, why would anybody look at a troll?
2: Well, the first thing when you say troll, people frown and they say, what? We have enough internet trolls, right? But the thing is, we're giving this whimsical tone to the troll. And then once people start learning about it, they go, what? And I still have naysayers. They're still waiting to see if there's actually that many number of people that are going to come visit our community. But I've seen it over and over just following Thomas Dambo and how small towns of maybe a couple thousand people in populations, they just burst. And they burst all year round. It's not just one day where they get, you know, versus a festival that brings people, thousands of people for a weekend. This is going to be granular. And then our first season, which is 2026 season, is going to be booming. But obviously it's going to come down a little bit, but we're going to get so many groups of people just traveling. And now that we're getting Elkhorn, so it's the Iowa trolls from east to west.
1: Yeah.
2: Can you imagine the road trips that people are going to take? And my first big girl job was in tourism, which is economic development. And I know that in a group of four, if you travel with four people in your car, people are going to spend around $400 on a visit. And that's if they don't stay. So what if we have three trolls connecting our community in a very cool triangle. So if you have downtown, you have the residential area, and then the north end by the river at the sawmill, you're going to have people driving around our community, checking out our stores, eating some ice cream, putting gas in their car, and that's exactly what we need. We need people to come see us, to come visit our businesses, and support the community. So I think it's going to be a boom.
1: And the Elkhorn Troll may not have happened if you hadn't already convinced Thomas to come to Iowa and build trolls.
2: I don't think so, because what I know is that they did have an exhibit, a hand and a foot of a troll. So they're, you know, the National Danish Museum is who's bringing those trolls. But it was Thomas's team who said, hey, we're actually going to be in Iowa this year. What about you guys want to join? And imagine if the team of Thomas Zambo calls you and what do you say?
1: Yes.
2: You make it happen. That's what I did. I'm like, I'll make it happen. And thankfully, the Sawmill Museum has wonderful partnerships with the city of Clinton. The city of Clinton has been super helpful with us. Also, the utilities, power, water. We have industry. We have, you just witnessed Helmut's head going up above. And that's all our industrials and our organizations and businesses helping us out because they want to be a part of it. And they are taking pride on our new installation. So that's just, it warms my heart.
1: We are listening to conversations from our April visit to Clinton, a town with troll fever. I've been talking with Andy Green, Executive Director of the Sawmill Museum, and Ari Leverance, President of the Sawmill Museum Board of Directors. She is the one who convinced Danish artist Thomas Dambo to build three giant trolls in Clinton. We'll hear more from them in a moment and meet some of the other people who brought the Clinton trolls to life. This is Talk of Iowa from IPR News.
3: Iowa archives, entertaining, interesting archive. I'm Ben Kiefer and Caitlin Troutman with me here. And this is a special fund drive that we have. You are here to help us move to Main Street, so to speak. I'm searching for words, Caitlin. 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
4: 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It costs money. 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So you can be a part of this move. 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
3: You know, if this was a foot race, we are out of the blocks very quickly.
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3: Whether we can hold this pace, I'm not sure. 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
3: We've heard from 158 people. 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You're not quite curious. 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
4: And it feels so great to be a part of this team.
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1: It's Talk of Iowa from IPR News. I'm Charity Nebbe. Giant trolls created by Danish artist Thomas Dambo came to life in Iowa this spring. In April, a giant troll was unveiled at the Museum of Danish America in Elkhorn. In May, three trolls were unveiled in Clinton, Iowa. The trolls are spread out around town. Marvin is at Bicklehopped Arboretum, Warren is hidden inside the Canadian Pacific Depot, and Helmut is outside of the Sawmill Museum. And that's where we started our visit on April 14th. The Sawmill Museum is the organization that convinced Thomas Dambo to bring his trolls to Iowa. We have been hearing from Andy Green, executive director of the Sawmill Museum, and Ari Leverance, president of the Sawmill Museum Board of Directors. Marvin Thompson is one of the volunteers who was eagerly waiting for us to wrap up our interview so he could get back to work. He is a local woodworker and head volunteer at the sawmill. He has put in hundreds of hours just prepping the wood for the build. And I asked him how he got involved.
5: Oh, Andy asked me. that's the long and the short of it. I mean, I enjoy woodworking, and this was kind of the opposite of woodworking. It was more like destruction, but it's been fun, been interesting. We had a great group of volunteers that came over four weekends last month, worked from 9 to noon, and I mean, you couldn't ask for better people.
1: When was the first time you saw one of these trolls?
5: When they said they were going to do them here. I haven't
1: You haven't seen one in person?
5: No, I haven't. No. Well, I have now, but not before. No, I really wasn't aware of them.
1: Did it take any convincing for you to get on board with the project? It's kind of a weird sounding idea.
5: No, that's the kind of ideas I like the best. Something a little off of the beaten path. No, I've enjoyed it. And now that we're helping with the build, grunt work, but it's the work that needs to be done, finding out how they're going together, it's pretty fun.
1: Yeah. So what's you said destruction, what's this process been like? I mean, getting all of the old flooring, I'm sure, wasn't easy. And then to make it ready for the trolls, that's been quite an ordeal.
5: The group of people, we'd break them up into sections. One group would take the subfloor off of the back and then pull the nails that held the flooring to the subfloor. Then they would send it. Well, actually, they'd take the back off, and they'd send it over to guys that pull the nails, and they'd send it to people that would break it apart. So we had two sets of three working all the time, so you had to keep them fed with material. And started out with long pieces. They were probably 15 feet long, which you got a lot of use out of the time. And then we got to the shorter pieces, and we had four people that were just doing the whole thing, breaking them all down. Pulling nails.
1: Now that the trolls are starting to take shape, we saw Helmut get his head today, and of course, yes, the body will follow. And you've been working out at the Arboretum too?
5: No.
1: But
5: have
1: you seen
5: pictures,
1: it?
5: But that
1: okay.
5: Was it. Yeah, I took some pictures and watched the squirrels run through it. I thought that was great.
1: Volunteer Marvin Thompson. We traveled to the Bicklehopped Arboretum, where the final touches were being put on a sleepy troll reclining under an oak tree. Coincidentally, his name is also Marvin. Jim Campbell is a volunteer helping out at that site. We caught him during a lunch break. He was lounging in a position that looked a lot like the troll he was helping to build. I asked him what made him want to volunteer.
6: I've been retired. This is my 20th year of retirement, and I look for things to do. Yeah, that'd be fun to work on the troll. But you got to sign up on the computer. I don't have computers. But I showed up. They were supposed to have an orientation the very first day of safety. And I worked for a company that safety first is the ultimate. So I wanted to hear the safety lecture. I came up and she said there was an opening. So I worked. And
1: you've been working ever since, huh?
6: Yeah, see, when I put in five today. So I got about 43 hours so far.
1: Wow.
6: On this.
1: Wow. So you've put a lot of work into this beautiful troll.
6: I mainly cut the boards, see where they're putting the wood on for the ankle.
1: Mm-hmm.
6: I worked on that one board this morning for over an hour, cutting and fitting and getting it all screwed it in. And one of those guys that's the artist come by, it wasn't good. And he thought, take it off and redo it. Okay, I'll work on this other stuff.
1: Well, you're still an important part of this process. And you grew up in Clinton?
6: Yes, I did. I lived right across the street from this land.
1: Yeah?
6: I started coming over here when I was about 7 years old. I have nothing but wonderful memories of this when it was a farm.
1: So you also have memories of this tree that Marvin's sleeping under. Can you tell me about that?
6: When I was young, we climbed that tree. It wasn't this big now, but one of the people who lived there rented the farmhouses, the Shadles. Joey and I, we'd come out here and play, and we'd climb up the tree and just look at the branches.
1: Yeah, it's perfect.
6: Yeah. It's pretty nice.
1: Well, Jim, thank you so much for working so hard on this and for talking with us.
6: I'm just cutting the boards for the artist guys to length.
1: Somebody's got to cut the boards for the artists.
6: And after cutting that one, spend so much time on it. That's not my expertise.
1: That's volunteer Jim Campbell. Now back over to the Sawmill Museum, where a troll named Helmut was starting to take shape. Ari Leverance and Andy Green watched closely as Helmut's head was put in place. Green has only known about the existence of these trolls for about a year, but he is already a certifiable troll hunter. I asked him how many he's seen.
0: 19. Yeah, 19 of them. I saw my first one in August. Ann Eisenman and I Ann has the Arboretum. We went up to Wisconsin with my mother and saw Mama Rosa up in Wauwatosa. And then my buddy lives in Louisville, so I was going to go down and see those. And then the government shutdown happened, so my plans got changed, so I ended up over in Dayton. There's a traveling exhibit over in Omaha, and then I saw the ones up in Detroit Lakes. But I'm totally the type of person that you build a troll for, because I see a troll and I'm like, well, I have to go see all these trolls now. You know, so most of my vacations are just seeing things that I've already seen all the partners. I have to go see the other things now. And so it's like I'm one that I'll plan a vacation now around seeing these trolls. So I guess you're totally hooked.
1: I'm a troll addict. I'm my own target audience.
0: Yeah. Yeah. And something that I did not know existed before. Ari talked about it last January. And now I'm driving around America again looking for trolls.
1: So Andy, look at Helmut's face and tell me what you see. And you can already see his personality coming to life. Who do you think Helmut is?
0: Well, what I love about Helmut is that he has bags under his eyes. And I feel like a lot of us in town have bags under our eyes, where it's like people that are dedicated. So I feel like that's kind of Helmut. And, you know, I haven't met Helmut fully quite yet, but just seeing his brother's faces, where it's like, I feel like Helmut's like the dedicated one. So,
1: oh, okay. He's the hard worker.
0: Yes.
1: Over here at the Sawmill Museum. Surprise, surprise.
0: Yeah. And Helmut's lifting up a tree. You know, he has a tree in a pot. So where the other guys are kind of like hanging out. And not
1: taking
0: to say that
1: nap,
0: they're not
1: right,
0: busy
1: loafing.
0: Either, but Helmut's still at work, and the bags under his eyes are my favorite part of it. Yeah.
1: That is Andy Green, executive director of the Sawmill Museum in Clinton. We are ending today with the dreamer who started all of this, Ari Leverance, president of the board of directors for the Sawmill Museum. She got to watch as Thomas Dambo found his inspiration for the designs of the Clinton trolls. I asked her what that was like.
2: I feel like maybe the trolls are part of like his soul, because he just like walks around and looks real like focused, right? The artist at work and just like going. So he comes here, walks around the park, and then he looks at this tree and he goes, and then I'm going to put this here, but then he's like, okay. And then he goes, and I'm like, it's like this troll. He's taking this tree. That's what he's going to do, because it's his tree. It's his family.
1: So he'll wrap his arms around the tree.
2: He wrapped his arms around the tree and then just he had it. And he's like, this is what we're going to do, and this is, we're going to have to trim this tree. He already knew exactly what was happening and what will happen. And now we're seeing it. 3 years later, it's absolutely happening as he envisioned it back in February. So
1: that's amazing.
2: Crazy. Then, you know, when he's talking about why a troll inside, and it's because our story holds so much lumber and so many things were done in a house inside, troll, like, with wood details, that he went, that smells like my mom. And it's like, you will get the goosebumps, because yeah. His head, you could see his brain just turning and what his trolls could be doing here in Clinton. So it's just so exciting.
1: And
2: it's so exciting.
1: The vision
2: just being
1: is
2: there.
1: Almost a reality.
2: It's coming through. It's really a dream for us, and now we're just making it happen.
1: I stood next to you while you watched Helmut's head get put into place. What were you thinking?
2: It's just, I couldn't even breathe, because he's looking at this head that is up three stories high, and I'm sure Helmut can see the river from where he's at, and just, I don't know, it's just seeing the dream becoming a reality, and I have no good words to describe the emotions and how excited I am of seeing this happening for our community. And I'm grateful, because it wouldn't have happened. It's not Ari's trolls. It's not the sawmill trolls. It's our community's trolls. It's Clinton, Iowa, just coming back to flourish. Our town is going to speak in wood once again, because we're going to bring that history and we're going to merge it with art. And I feel like art is what brings communities back to life. And sometimes we need art, because there's only love when you make art. So that's what we need in our community. Yes, we have the smokestacks. Yes, we're a rural community on the Rust Belt. But I feel like there's a lot of creativity and a lot of people that want to make things happen here. So this is just wonderful.
1: In the process of convincing Thomas Dambo to come here and build trolls, you wrote a poem. Would you read that for me?
2: I would. I will read. I keep my poem book with me in my bag all the time. So,
1: do you write poetry a lot, or was just for trolls?
2: It's for mental health. So nice. This is my first time ever publicly sharing my work. So once upon a time, there was a small town where the river sang at the rhythm of saws, and logs floated down from the northern woods, thousands upon thousands, gold beneath the moon. They came to rest where the river kissed the bluffs, where men with swag and women with style turned timber into tile. Then the river slowed, the barrens moved on, and silence settled, and so the whistles and the shores. Now we want to stir the past once more. The trolls, they listen, they see. They live where people believe. Confined our corner, tucked under the tree, wishing that Clinton can speak in wood and be free.
1: Ari Leverance is the woman who convinced Danish artist Thomas Dambo to build three giant trolls in Clinton. They were unveiled on May 1st. Helmut is outside the Sawmill Museum. He looks like he's trying to take a beautiful tree home with him. He's carrying it in a pot. Warren is hidden inside the former Canadian Pacific Depot. And Marvin is resting under an oak tree at Bicklehopped Arboretum. They joined a new troll at the Museum of Danish America in Elkhorn as well. His name is Fjord Ferryman, and they are all worth a visit. Talk of Iowa is a production of IPR News. This episode was produced by Samantha

0: I love that show. That is so much fun. You are listening to Iowa Public Radio. Fresh Air is up next. But first, we're going to tell you a little bit about this very special one-day membership drive. I'm Caitlin Troutman. I'm a producer on our talk show team, and I'm here with our River to River host, Ben Kiefer. Hey, Ben.
1: Hey there, Caitlin.
0: And like I said, it is our one-day drive. Mm-hmm. It is the first day. It is the last day. No time like the present. Give us a call, 800-235-2665, or go to ipr.org. And this is for our Move to Main campaign.
1: Move to Main Street in Ames, right? Yeah, we've had a long-standing commitment to maintaining studio locations around the state to maximize our relationship between our listeners and you, our listeners, and our staff. So at the end of 2025, we began the process to move our master control and broadcast operations to a new location, Main Street in downtown Ames. Now, this move will not be final until 2028, but preparation starts now, and the financial boost we need to make that move is starting here on this first and last day of this special fund drive. And you're coming through for us, IPR listeners. You're great.
0: Absolutely. We are well on our way to our $80,000 goal. Actually, Ben, we only have about $10,600, which is a lot of money, but it's such an amazing way our community has come together and helped us come so far so quickly. Thank you to everyone who has contributed so far. You are a part of Team IPR. We cannot do this without you. And I want to take a moment to say a huge thanks to a group of matching donors who have put us in a great position to meet this goal. They've been so generous. Thanks to Julie and Kevin Monson, Stephen and Tommy Johnson, John and Trudy Rosaza. We are well on our way to our goal because of you and because of all of our incredible listeners who made a call. They picked up the phone. They called 800-235-2665 or went to ipr.org.
1: Of course, Fresh Air and the news coming up in the next hour. 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We're hearing from all around the state. Catherine from Iowa City, Mike from Cambridge, Anne from Monticello, Nancy and Larry from Des Moines, Mike and Brenda from Britt, from Ames, from Davenport. In fact, Kimberly from Norwalk says, I'm planning to move for the first time in 22 years, too. Happy moving, my friends. My friend, our friend Kimberly, thank you for wishing us a good move and for your contribution to help us move to Maine in Ames. That's just wonderful. I can't get over how many people are responding.
0: It's so fun to watch.
1: Going to IPR.org. Not a big slew of gifts. We got a sticker for you, though, an original sticker.
0: That's right.
1: But this is all about funding our move. And if you aren't on board yet, do it right now.
0: That's right. We're keeping it simple this time around. Give any amount today and you'll get the commemorative station relocation sticker. I love this because you can say I was there when I supported them way back when they moved to Main Street on Ames. It features an illustration of our new master control building. It's created by an Iowa artist, Nathan T. Wright. Put it on your water bottle, your laptop, your washing machine, your friends, your pets, anywhere you might put a sticker, right?
1: Yep.
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0: Yes, please. 800-235-2665. 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And Ben, I hear all the time, does $5 really matter? It absolutely does.
1: Does it
0: because
1: ever.
0: You are a part of a greater whole. 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
1: Sure
0: news,
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4: Live from NPR News in Washington, I'm Louise Schiavone. Two significant U.S. Supreme Court rulings this morning affecting the lives of immigrants to the U.S. On a 6-3 vote, the conservative majority greatly altered the landscape for immigrants holding temporary protected status, the program known as TPS. The justices gave the Trump administration the green light to end that program and begin mass deportations of people who've been living and working legally in the U.S. for years. 17 countries have the designation. NPR's Jimena Bustillo looks at the impact.
5: After the ruling, there was a statement issued by Javier Palomerza, president of the U.S. Hispanic Business Council. And he said that this ruling also comes at a time when employers are already struggling to find and retain workers to work in areas like construction, for example, is one, or manufacturing, processing as well. And so this means that it could be harder for businesses to grow and plan and also compete.
4: NPR's Jimena Bustillo. The justices also ruled that the government has the power to stop asylum seekers from physically entering the United States. President Trump yesterday canceled a bill signing ceremony for a bipartisan housing bill, saying his pet issue, an election bill, had to be first. NPR's Franco Ordonez looks at the president's turnabout.
6: It speaks to bigger issues about Trump's efforts to expand his executive power and political power, and the loyalty he expects from those he works with. That includes U.S. allies, who he has been frustrated with for not supporting him enough in the war on Iran.
7: I just want their loyalty. We don't need their money. We don't need anything. We have the most powerful military in the world by far. But I just want loyalty. You know, we're so loyal to them.
6: Political strategists say Trump is more focused on loyalty, including Republicans being loyal to him rather than having the necessary majorities who can pass his legislation. Franco Ordonez, NPR News.
4: A coalition of publishers representing nearly 400 newspapers has filed suit against OpenAI and Microsoft. The suit accuses the companies of stealing copyrighted material to build artificial intelligence models, NPR's John Ruich reports.
8: Plaintiffs say this is the biggest coalition of local newspapers yet to sue OpenAI and Microsoft for violating protections under the Copyright Act. They say the companies systematically and willfully stole copyrighted news articles to build AI products like ChatGPT and Microsoft Copilot. The case is the latest in a raft of lawsuits accusing AI companies of scraping copyrighted material from the web to train models. The coalition includes Pulitzer Prize-winning publications like the Riverdale Press and the Concord Monitor, and the New York Amsterdam News, one of the oldest black-owned newspapers in the U.S. OpenAI and Microsoft did not have an immediate comment. John Ruich, NPR News.
4: This is NPR.
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1: No, I am not Terry Gross, but she is just ahead. Ben Kiefer with Caitlin Troutman. We're moving master control. It's not an easy feat and will cost time and a lot of money today. The first and last day of the Move to Maine campaign. We have a goal of $80,000 by the end of the day. Get us started on the right foot. We are well, many paces on the right foot here so far today. Keep our momentum going. We're moving our master control to Main Street in Ames. Help us do it. It's a multi-year project that will take millions of dollars, a couple million, I think, somewhere in that ballpark. But with you, we know we can make that move, and we are so dedicated to you and our mission and delivering it to you in the years to come. Right, Caitlin? I don't know.
0: Absolutely. Yeah. Master Control is the brains of the operation. You might not think about them as much as you think about some of the voices you hear, because when they're doing their job, you don't hear it. Mm-hmm. It means everything is going according to plan. But these folks are on call 24/7. They are here in all kinds of weather. And we're moving their home. We're moving this. It's a pretty big operation, this move to Maine. And we cannot do it without you. I want to take a second to say thank you so much to everyone who has already contributed. Jeanette in Ankeny, Deb and Rich in Ames, Andrea from Cedar Falls, and Jane in Des Moines, who said, happy to support my favorite radio station in the small ways I can. I wish to dedicate this, as with so many things, to the memory of Hugo, a cat who believed himself to be everybody's friend and who was proven right every time. Jane, thank you so much. I've said it before, I'll say it again. Reading your comments is always my favorite part of every single drive here. So you can be a part of Team IPR. You can be Hugo's friend, honor his memory. Give us a call, 800-235-2665, or head to ipr.org.
1: And we have another comment from Deb and Rich from Ames with their donation just a moment ago. Keith Ketchum was my husband's father. Keith was the last general manager of WOI before it was sold. 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He would have been interested to see this transition to Main Street. 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
0: mode. 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
10: This is Fresh Air. I'm Terry Gross. My guest Ben Stiller has made a very personal documentary about his parents and what it was like to be their son. Ben's father, Jerry Stiller, co-starred on Seinfeld playing Frank Costanza, George's father. Ben's mother, Ann Mira, was an actress. Together, Ben's parents were known as the comedy duo Stiller and Mira. They were so popular in the 60s and 70s, they were on the Ed Sullivan Show more than 30 times. Sometimes, Ben went with them to their appearances on TV talk shows and in nightclubs. In 2020, 5 years after Mira's death, Jerry Stiller died. While Ben was going through his father's possessions, he was stunned to discover, stashed away, many cassette and reel-to-reel audio recordings Jerry Stiller had made. They documented his life and his relationship with Anne, including recordings of conversations with Anne in which they had disagreements about their marriage and their act. Some of those conversations are included in the documentary, along with video clips of their sketches from their TV appearances. The documentary, Stiller and Mira, Nothing is Lost, is streaming on Apple TV. Ben Stiller has been famous for years as an actor, starring in such films as Zoolander, Meet the Parents, Night at the Museum, and their sequels, as well as Dodgeball, Tropic Thunder, and The Royal Tenenbaums. In the last few years, he's been doing more and more directing and producing. Now he's the executive producer and primary director of the popular Emmy Award-winning Apple TV series Severance. Let's start with a clip from the new documentary, Stiller and Mira, Nothing is Lost. This is an excerpt of one of the audio recordings of Ben's parents, rehearsing a sketch about how the couple they're portraying hate each other, not realizing that Ben's sister, who was then a child, is overhearing them, thinking the argument is real. At the end of this recording, we'll hear Ben and his sister Amy looking back at that time.
11: We have a sketch which we call Hate.
12: The heat of your hot hate.
11: You know, I say to Anne, I hate you. And she says, you hate me, I hate you. And one day, Amy, who's six, came into the room and she heard us saying this to each other. And we looked at her for a moment and we didn't know what to say. So we said, Amy, Mommy, Daddy, rehearse. Right. Mommy, Daddy, rehearse. And Amy looked at us and she started to smile. Well, about 2 weeks later, we were fighting. And Amy walked in and she said,
13: Mommy, Daddy, rehearse. No, Mommy, Daddy, fight.
14: Get out of here.
11: It gets to be a little complicated sometimes.
15: I hated you before I met you.
16: I hated you before you were born.
17: To me, that's like one of the things that I think about is just how that became sort of like, yeah, that's the laugh, that's the funny joke. But what is the reality of that story, though?
13: We don't know, Ben. That's why we're so messed up.
17: That's why we're doing this documentary?
13: That's why we're going to figure it out.
10: So those last two voices were Ben Stiller and his sister, Amy. Ben Stiller, welcome back to Fresh Air. This is a really probing, emotionally deep movie. I really, really liked it. So the clip that we open with is your sister not being able to tell sometimes what was a real fight and what was a rehearsal for a sketch. Did you experience anything like that?
17: Yeah, nice to be with you, Terry. Yeah. In this apartment that we lived in, they had a living room. We called it the big living room. It wasn't that big, but that they would use as their office when we were younger. And then I think like when I was like 13 or 14, they got an office on 57th Street. But most of the time they'd been in this office in the apartment working. So we would just hear them, you know, doing their thing in there. And sometimes their voices would be raised. And yeah, sometimes there were arguments that happened. And it was kind of just like part of our lives. It was like, yeah, Mom and Dad are doing their thing in there. And as a kid, I don't think you question these things. It's just like what your parents do.
10: So a lot of people know your father, Jerry Stiller, from Seinfeld, playing George's father, Frank Costanza, but they don't necessarily know Stiller and Mira routines. So I want to play one of their better-known ones that I think is really funny, and this goes back to the really early days of computer dating. And I think at this point, you didn't have your own computer. This is the period where you'd send in your information and they'd put it through a computer at the company and then send you back a match. Am I right in thinking that?
17: I think so. I don't know how it worked, but it definitely was pre-personal computers.
10: This
17: was in the
10: yeah.
17: 60s.
10: Yeah, okay.
17: But I think the idea of a computer being able to match people up, that was the new thing that was happening.
10: So this borrows from your parents' actual marriage because your father is Jewish, your mother was Irish and Catholic, although she later converted to Judaism. So in this sketch, the computer dating service has set them up together. And your father's name in the sketch is Hershey Horowitz, and your mother's name in the sketch is Mary Elizabeth Doyle.
18: Where you from?
19: Me, I'm from Flatbush.
18: Oh, really? That's where I'm from.
19: You're kidding.
18: East 42nd Street.
19: I live on East 42nd Street.
18: Oh, that's amazing.
19: That's my block.
18: Really?
19: Hey, this computer really works.
18: Yeah.
19: Oh, gee, that's fun. Hey, you know Richie Flanagan?
18: Richie Flanagan?
19: Yeah, tall, skinny kid.
18: No. Do you know Morris Goldstein?
19: Goldstein? No, I don't know him. You know Mary Ellen Moriarty?
18: Mary Ellen Moriarty, no.
19: Yeah.
18: Do you know Moshe Bader?
19: Moshe?
18: No, Moshe Bader.
19: No, I would remember.
18: You know Elliot Blumenfeld?
19: No, I don't know him. You know Danny McQueenie?
18: No.
19: Timothy Sheehy?
18: No.
19: Tommy Tuohy?
18: No. Stanley Auster?
19: No, I don't know him.
18: Adolph Hausman?
19: No. Xavier Duffy?
18: No. Mike Schoenfeld?
19: Grace Mary McGinnity?
18: Raymond Kish?
19: Kathleen Hall?
18: No.
19: Sis Hall?
18: No.
19: Junior Hall?
18: No.
19: Mike Hall?
18: No.
19: Marguerite Hall?
18: No.
19: Raymond Hall?
18: No.
19: You don't know the Halls?
18: No. You know Seymour Ehrenpreis?
19: No, I don't know him.
18: You know the Lepson brothers?
19: No, I don't know them.
18: Audie and Jerry?
19: No, you know the Monahan twins, Maureen and Moira?
18: No. That's a pretty big block, that East 42nd Street.
17: Those were all my mother's cousins she was naming.
10: Oh, no, really? That's so
17: all
10: funny.
17: The halls. Yeah, yeah.
10: You know, it's interesting. Home. I don't know if the listeners heard this, but in my headphones, I could hear you laughing during the sketch.
17: Yeah.
10: And you must have heard it like hundreds of times. But it's the timing is so good and it's so funny.
17: Yeah, it was fun. I mean, it's just something about, you know, just the concept of the sketch that they're from such different worlds. And those names are so specific. It just makes me laugh. And yeah, still funny to me.
10: There were conflicts that existed in your parents' marriage that also existed in their working relationship. And your parents had really different approaches to performing and different levels of anxiety. And before I play a clip that kind of illustrates some of that, I want you to explain what some of the differences were that would get in the way of both performances and the marriage.
17: Well, I think the core difference was that my dad really wanted to do comedy, and I'm not sure my mom really wanted to.
10: Because she was a dramatic actress before doing comedy.
17: Yeah, she was studying with Uta Hagen, you know, HB Studios in the Village, and a teacher named Alfred Linder, I remember, she talked about, and was very committed to being a dramatic actress. And then my dad had dreamed of being Eddie Cantor and, being a stand-up. And, you know, both of them grew up during the Depression, and I think for my dad, that was his beacon, his way out were these comedians, and he had this drive that I'm amazed at what he had to do to get out of that Lower East Side tenement and realize, you know, his goal of doing this, which he did. And when he met my mom, I think he, you know, fell in love with her, and creatively he was just so connected to her, and he saw her brilliance and how good she was at acting, and also he knew she was funny. Maybe it was just in them interacting with each other. And he drew her into doing this comedy act. They'd been living together for 7 or 8 years, married, and were starving actors. And he had this idea to take their situation and turn it into these little sketches. And that changed their lives. But my mother really never had that dream. So in approaching going on stage, and this is the irony, I think it's always fascinated me, is that my mother was naturally great at live performing, and I feel that my father had to work at it more. So that was sort of always the dynamic throughout their whole lives when they would approach having to perform. The preparation was very different.
10: So I want to play one of the recordings that your father made, and this is after a show that went well, and your mother is being very critical of your father in this, and she speaks first.
14: Was it a good show? Do you have any idea why you...
16: Because you were there. I know the work and how people respond to you and how great your performances are under these conditions. No matter what, you are always there. I know all this. I'm aware of it.
14: And then, at the end, when things go halfway decently, you're relieved. It's embarrassing. It's like you just go, oh, God, it was so great. It was so, how do you go over it? How do you thought of as a good guy?
16: I do want to be thought of as a good guy, yes.
14: Your mind.
16: No, it doesn't clutter my mind, and no, and you know, we're looked upon very lovingly by people. Nobody's wrong now. They're looking for
14: one thing.
16: What?
14: Before either of us leave this planet, there has to be some way you can get an authentic sense of yourself without worrying how you're perceived. It is joyless. Absolutely joyless.
10: So your mother basically says that your father is too worried about how he's perceived.
17: Yeah.
10: And, you know, he needs to be loved by everybody. Mm-hmm. Is that something you sensed?
17: I think most actors have a certain sense of wanting approval. You know, you want people to like what you do, and you can't really control that. And the question, of course, in life is how much you care about that or not. And he would talk about this, too. He would talk about it very openly. that he said, I need that love from the audience. And he was always connecting with people. I think he loved talking to people. He loved when fans would come up and, you know, say hi to him. And it meant something to him. And my mother had a very different relationship with it.
10: My guest is Ben Stiller. His documentary about his parents, Stiller and Mira, Nothing is Lost, is streaming on Apple TV. We've had Ben Stiller on our show several times, and we had on his father, Jerry Stiller, too. In this interview, I found it fascinating to hear Ben talk about his family in the context of what he learned from the recordings he discovered. The family lives of successful performers are often not what we've imagined. You know, as far as broadcast radio goes, there's nothing like public radio with its coverage of news and culture. 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There's more of my conversation with Ben Stiller after a break. I'm Terry Gross, and this is Fresh Air.
1: Well put there, Terry Gross. 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And we're already so far into getting this goal. $8,700 to go on an $80,000 goal. Amazing. That we started earlier today. I cannot believe I'm saying those words.
0: It's so exciting. It's been so wonderful to watch. Thank you so much to this amazing community. You are the reason we're on the air.
1: Exactly.
0: You can give us a call, 800-235-2665, or go to IPR.org.
1: And, you know, our new location will absolutely be visitor-friendly. So, you know, if you make your donation right now, when that is completed, I have to say that you could go to downtown Ames and just come on, and say hi to us folks at IPR and say, you know what? I was part of this fundraising campaign that built this when it was nothing.
0: That's right. That's right. And if you're kind of on the fence, I encourage you to think about how often IPR is with you. Do you listen in the car, in your kitchen, in your smart speaker? 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We're your daily companion. We are here for you, and now we're asking you to be there for us. 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Our master control team members, they're the ones who are moving to in Ames. 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They are always monitoring the IPR network. 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
1: Yep, yep.
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1: When you think about all the platforms that need to be serviced, maintained, built to service on all the different areas that we have, traditional radio, online, and so forth, that's what you're contributing to. Jennifer from Tiffin, thanks for your pledge. Jeanette from Ankeny, Gary and Kathy from Mechanicsville, they say, thanks for all you do. Good luck on the move. With your help, Gary and Kathy in Mechanicsville, we are right on track to get that done. Nancy from Kimbleton says, IPR accompanies me wherever I go. It's on my car radio all the time. I've listened to it since I was a little girl.
0: Amazing.
1: Riding with my father, who always had it on. I learned so much. Nancy, thanks for that little testimonial. We know it's echoed by so many people listening right now. And, you know, your father may have been a contributor. He invested in the future. Now is your chance to invest in the future of IPR. So the little girl or little boy in the back seat listening to this right now will say, wow, that's really cool that they did that back then and that we have this service now in the year 20, 30, 40, 20, whatever.
0: All our future sustaining members, hi there in the back seat. Thank you so much to those of you who have already contributed. We are 100% community-based
1: yes.
0: 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We're advised by a volunteer board, and we are committed to serving all of Iowa's communities. And we can better plug into those needs, those interests, with your support. It represents a majority of IPR's funding. 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So join our community now. 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And today, when you give any amount during mm-hmm. this very special drive, you will get our commemorative station relocation sticker. It features our new master control building. It is by an Iowa artist. You can put it on your water bottle, your laptop, whatever needs a little IPR charm. And it's just a really special thing because you can say, I was a part of this when IPR moved to Main Street. I was a part of this. So here's the proof. Here are the receipts. Thank you so much.
10: This is Fresh Air. I'm Terry Gross.

0: Entry and Severance are streaming on Apple TV. What were some of the fun parts for you of having celebrity parents? And then we'll get to the downside.
1: I mean, there wasn't, honestly, it was a lot of fun. It's so interesting because when you really analyze it to think about like what the downside was, at the time, there wasn't a downside for us as kids. We were just living in this world where my parents would go out and either they'd go out late and play a nightclub. I remember when they played nightclubs in New York, and that was really exciting for us. We get to stay up late, hang out with the grown-ups, interesting, funny people coming in and out of the house. You know, they would have these New Year's Eve parties, my parents, at their apartment in the late 70s and into the 80s that were just, you know, amazing. And as kids, it was really fun to be around. I loved going on sets when they would go out to L.A. if they'd do a show like Courtship of Eddie's Father, or to be on, you know, the Paramount Studios lot. And for me, it made me want to, you know, make movies. Being around that, it was very clear early on that's what I wanted to do. So it was a lot of fun times and more interesting to my sister and I than school, for sure.
0: You and your sister Amy were on talk shows with your parents, and once you even played, was this with Mike Douglas, that you played a violin duet of Chopsticks with her?
1: Yeah, it was.
0: It
1: was awful.
0: There's cutaways to your parents laughing as you both play violin and perform. I bet you didn't know at the time that they were laughing.
1: I mean, I look at their faces because basically what they were co-hosting the Mike Douglas show. And what that meant was they would sit there with him as all the other guests came on. And they would do a week of shows in one day down in Philadelphia. And so they would send a limousine. Again, this was very exciting for us as kids. They send a limousine up to New York, and we go down with my parents in the limo. They do two shows in the morning. We'd go to a restaurant called Bookbinders for lunch that I remember as a kid, where they had lobsters in a tank, and it was just all very, you know, really exciting. Then they go do the other shows and go home. And I guess one time they brought us on, you know, because they were just looking for bits to do. And I think when I watch them laughing, I see them laughing, but also like inside, because we're so not good. But they're like, oh, this is all right. The audience is enjoying this, but we're kind of like, oh, I want my kids to do good. But why? And also, like, why did we put them in this situation? I feel all of that when I look at their faces.
0: Well, speaking of putting you in that situation, were there times that you were uncomfortable being on the talk show set and being asked questions by whoever was hosting that particular show? Because I kind of question whether it's fair to the kids to put them in something that they're too young to understand what it means to be on TV and what the consequences or what the upside might be.
1: Yeah, I mean, I even did it with my daughter, and I have that in the movie too, where I put her in Secret Life of Walter Mitty when she was 8, and then I cut the part out, which I don't recommend ever doing that with your kid.
0: But
1: I put her
0: putting
1: in that
0: them
1: situation. I put her in the movie, and then I cut the scene out of the movie because the scene wasn't, you know, right for the movie. But of course, you know, all my daughter remembers that I cut her out when she was 8 years old. But it was the same feeling though on the set. You put a kid in that situation, as it was happening, I'm like, oh man, this is so much pressure on her. And then I was feeling the pressure too, and I'm sure that's what my parents were feeling at the time, but not thinking it through. I think that at the time, they were just sort of like, yeah, this would be a fun thing to do. And we probably said to them, yeah, we want to do it. You know, not thinking of what the implications could be in terms of, you know, psychological trauma years later.
0: So you really enjoyed going to clubs where your parents were performing, or to the Ed Sullivan Show. But also, although you loved hanging out with your parents and the other stars, one of the tough parts of having parents in a comedy duo was that they were gone a lot. They toured a lot. You're on the Ed Sullivan Show, you know, over 30 times, and you're going to get booked all over the country. So they became pretty famous. I remember seeing them on Ed Sullivan. So you were without your parents a good deal of the time, and the person who was with you was your nanny, who partly raised you. So what was your life like when they were gone? How did that absence affect you?
1: Yeah, so Hazel Hugh was our nanny. Hazel took care of us and was, you know, basically since I think

0: the time that I was probably about 4 years old, and she was from Jamaica, and she had seven kids of her own, and they lived in Brooklyn, and we became very close with her family, with her kids, because they were, you know, some of them were Amy and my age, and my parents would go away for like a 2 week stint to LA to do whichever show, game show or Love Boat or whatever it was. And, you know, Hazel was, you know, she was so sweet. She knew she had to be the disciplinarian and keep us in line. But we would also kind of have our own secret world going on, my sister and I. And it was kind of like a free-for-all a little bit when we were on our own. You know, we'd stay up late sometimes, try to sneak out. And as we got older and became teenagers, you know, then there were other things going on. Like, my sister started going to Studio 54 when she was... I think she was like 17, and I guess I can talk about this, Terry, now. I was 13, and she would take me to Studio 54 with her friends, and we'd sneak us in. Yeah.
1: How did you get into Studio 54?
0: You know what Studio 54, like the whole thing was outside. There, you know, there's like people waiting to get in, right? The bouncers have to choose you.
1: Yeah, and part of it depended on how attractive you were.
0: Exactly. And how they were curating the night, right? And this guy, Mark, was the main bouncer. Somehow, Amy, my sister, and her friend, Vicky, they had gotten in with him. And, you know, it's a question. Amy and I have talked about whether or not he knew that our parents were, you know, Stiller and Mira. Maybe that had something to do with it. I don't know. But he would pick them to go in. And one night, Amy said... to me, Amy and Vicky said, like, we're going to dress you up and we're going to take you to Studio 54. We're going to get you in. This is when my parents were out of town. And they put me in a yellow and green polka-dotted Fiorucci shirt. Fiorucci was the store at the time that was like the cool fashion store. And an army jacket and these Mickey Mouse sunglasses. And we went up and Mark saw us and he like pointed to us and like, you know, said, come on in. And we were in. And it happened a few times. So, and that, I think I was 13.
1: Well, one of the things Studio 54 was famous for was people doing a lot of coke.
0: Mm-hmm.
1: What did you see that you probably shouldn't have been exposed to?
0: I mean, I don't remember seeing people like doing stuff, you know, like that in the bathrooms or like, you know, but I remember being in the balcony and seeing there were like people making out and the average white band. I remember talking to the average white band there.
1: And for people who don't know the band, that's the name of the band.
0: The average white band was a band.
1: You're not
0: from
1: calling
0: the
1: 70s. A band of white people average.
0: Yeah. but I mean, I remember dancing too and being really into dancing there. And yeah, it was a little bit, you know, look, it was definitely, you know, the kind of like feral kids out on our own, you know.
1: Did your parents ever find out some of the things you did when they were gone?
0: Yeah, they did. I talked about this on a talk show once, too. I took LSD when my parents were out doing the Love Boat once.
1: I love the comparison between the Love Boat and you being on a hallucinogenic.
0: Yeah, and I was the guy who called his parents on LSD. I called them up in L.A. because I was scared. I was having a bad trip, and the only time I ever did LSD. And I talked to him, and my mom got really mad at me. And my dad was actually much nicer and kind of tried to help talk me down. And he said, I understand what you're going through. When I was 11 years old, I smoked a Pall Mall cigarette and I was sick for 2 days. And I was like, no, Dad, you don't understand. I'm like, I don't understand what reality is. He was great. He was actually great about it.
1: There's a scene in the movie that's a real standout scene. You're talking to your son, who's kind of interviewing you during part of the film so that you can tell stories and be telling them to someone, and not only someone, to your own son. And so you're telling him about how weird it was for you when you were having a conversation with your father and a fan would come up and interrupt the conversation and your father would pay attention to the fan.
0: Right. Yeah, I was talking to my son about how, growing up with my parents, they would get recognized, and on the street. My mom usually wouldn't want to talk to people for a long time, or she'd say hi, but she wanted to just go on, you know, and just keep doing her thing. And my dad would talk to people forever. Like, if someone wanted to talk to him, he would, you know, get into conversations about their family, and it would just go on and on. It used to drive my mother crazy. And as kids, we would feel that, you know, when you're little, you feel that your parents' attention being taken away from you. So I was talking about that with Quinn, my son, and he interrupts me, and
1: we'll play what he has to say. Okay, so here's Quinn.
2: Well, that's actually hilarious, because just a few weeks ago, we were all out at a restaurant, and I'd been stressed about college stuff, and then the people there wanted to get, like, a picture with you. And then I just remember I was so frustrated, like, the world just has to stop to get this picture, you know what I mean?
1: So, Ben Stiller, what was it like when your son told you that?
0: I was surprised yet not surprised. I was surprised that he actually brought that up in that moment, and that the example he was using was so recent. But it was, and in that moment, I was like, okay, this is actually probably a really good moment for the movie. But I also, as a person, was feeling like, oh, this is really, gosh. And all I could say in the moment was like, oh, yeah, I guess I have, like, a lot of my dad in me, or more of my dad in me than my mom. And it's just that realization that, and it wasn't a new realization for me, but, you know, that thing of, like, you really try to do better than your parents, but it's very hard to not make some of the same mistakes that they make.
1: Were you even aware that you were doing that?
0: I wasn't aware. No, I was not. You know, what surprised me about what he said was, because he's 20, that had happened, like, he said, like, last week. And I thought, well, this is something that happened when he was little, you know? But the fact that it actually, like, affected him still at this age, you know, that actually really did hit me. You know, just as an awareness of, like, yeah, this is a reality that he had to live with. I had to live with my own version of it with my parents. But it's a tough thing.
1: If you're just joining us, my guest is Ben Stiller. His documentary, Stiller and Mira, Nothing is Lost, explores the lives, careers, and marriage of his parents. We'll hear more of the interview after a short break. But first, I want to say that public radio is a place to connect with stories, with artists, and with experiences that feel both personal and universal. If you discover new things, new ideas on our show, or enjoy hearing familiar voices like Ben Stiller's in a deeper way, I hope you'll take a moment to support the station. 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Thank you so much. We'll be back with more Ben Stiller after a short break. I'm Terry Gross, and this is Fresh Air.
3: 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I'm Caitlin Troutman. I'm a talk show producer here at Iowa Public Radio. Ben Kiefer, our River to River host, is here as well.
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4: Caitlin, we are hearing from all across the state. This from Andrea. Maureen, Well, Andrea's put this message in for us, our colleague, Andrea. But Maureen and Joe Horsley just donated. They are from Northwest Iowa. They would like to challenge other four folks in Northwest Iowa to make a gift today.
3: Hey.
4: Maureen and Joel, thanks. Let's hear from Northwest Iowa. We're hearing from all across the state. 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Thank you, Tracy and Dan, Maureen and Joel as well, Ethan, Renee, Nancy, Larry, Jane, Matt. Those are all within the last few minutes.
3: Amazing.
4: We are bounding toward this goal at high speed. Join us. It's fun. We feel the wind in our hair as we see the goal just up over the next hill. 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At least that's what I'm doing right now.
3: 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Mm-hmm. 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How exciting is that? 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
1: This is Fresh Air. Let's get back to my interview with Ben Stiller. His documentary about his parents, Jerry Stiller and Ann Mira, is called Stiller and Mira, Nothing is Lost. Ben Stiller is also an executive producer and primary director of the series Severance. The documentary and Severance are streaming on Apple TV. Your father's amazing breakthrough came when he was 65 and got cast on Seinfeld as Frank Costanza, George Costanza's father. I mean, that show was so popular, and he was such a great character and such a great actor doing that character. How did that change your perception of him?
0: And, I mean, it was life-changing for him.
1: Oh, I can imagine.
0: Yeah.
1: Because especially if he wanted to be loved by as many people as possible, he got on the right show.
0: I mean, it's funny. He was a very lovable guy, and I think people just loved seeing him and seeing him let out all this, you know, emotion and kind of this tamped up rage that he had inside in a very funny way. And, you know, the fame that it brought him, because Seinfeld was such a phenomenon. It was like nothing he had ever experienced before, and it was fulfilling for him, I think, a childhood dream of being someone who could be funny on his own. I think he knew that he needed my mom in the act, and that was how they had found success, but I think inside he always, and he said it, he says it in the documentary, I always wanted to do a single. So this was his opportunity to do that. For me, I was kind of just starting to experience success on my own. So I was happy that my dad was working and that he was in this show that was such a phenomenon. I you know, there was never competition between us. You know, not that you're asking me about this, but it was just an interesting time because I've been asked before, like, was my dad ever, did he ever feel competitive with me when I started to have my career? And I never, ever felt that from him. But I think for me, as I was starting out, I was like seeing my dad have this success. I was like, oh, wow, my dad's, you know, he's doing his thing too. And so, you know, my mom was the one who sort of was, I think, having to deal with not having that kind of success at that point. But for her, I don't think it was as, you know, as important a thing and as relevant to her own personal happiness, though I think she would have liked to have worked more as an actor.
1: So you are a producer of the series Severance. It's your own production company that produces it, and you're the lead director on the series. So the story of Severance, the concept is that there's this company called Lumen, and when you work for this company, you have the option, or we think it's an option anyway, at least in the beginning we do, of having a procedure on your brain that severs the memories of your home life and the memories of your office life, so that when you're in the office, you know nothing about your home life. And when you're at home, you know nothing about your office life. And so the premise goes right to home life and work-life balance, but it's also, and I find this really intriguing, it's also about the opposite of what your parents were, because their home life and their professional life had no wall between them at all. So yeah. Did you think about that? I mean, am I off track here? And did you think about that when you decided to take on producing the series?
0: I honestly never once thought about it until you just said that.
1: Really?
0: Yeah. Honestly. It's interesting that I actually also started making the documentary at the beginning of when we started making Severance, too. Because I've been doing Severance for the last, you know, 5.5 years. And that's the same time that I start, you know, that when my dad passed away, I started working on the doc. And I think, yeah, that's valid, you know, that idea, because there wasn't a separation there. And there's, you know, for creative people, you know, my parents had it almost, you know, like even more intense, because it was their marriage, their relationship, and was also what their act was about. And they were also raising their kids, and they were working at home and doing this creative work. It's not like it's a 9-to-5 thing. You're always in it. You know, you're always thinking, like when inspiration hits you, you know, you follow that. So, or they have to go on the road and, you know, go away for weeks to work, whatever that is. So I think that concept of the separation is actually really, you know, very interesting to me, because it's something I've never had. And the idea also of cutting off your memory and your feelings about something is also, I think, something that's really relatable, in that everybody wants to do that. So the tough thing is, yeah, I think when you're a creative person, is that you're never able to really shut it off, or you have to learn how to shut it off, or to not care about what you're, you know, working on in that moment, and go hang out with the family. And that's something that I think my whole life, yeah, that was never, there was never a separation there. And I think this concept really fascinated me. But the part of it that really, I think, that I resonated with was the idea of this metaphor, too, of for life, really. You know, of the idea of, like, these people who were severed were working in an office where they didn't know what they were doing, why they were there, or who they even were. yet every day they go and do this job and, you know, leave and come back. And that to me is kind of, you know, a metaphor for life. And that's the part of it that consciously I connected with. The other part I never even thought about, though.
1: Hmm. Yeah, and there's, I think it's in the first episode, an interesting line. You know, it turns out that the main character who's undergone the severance, he lost his wife not long ago, and he's grieving. So it's easy to imagine that, you know, cutting off the memories of home life is because those are such painful memories, and because he was grieving. And his sister says to him, forgetting isn't healing. Mm-hmm. You know, like shutting off your memories is not healing. You have to go through the grief.
0: Yeah, and that's something that's not even a science fiction, you know, concept, the idea of...
1: Oh, absolutely, yeah.
0: Right, that's like just what we kind of have to do sometimes to survive and go forward. And that makes me think about what we've just been talking about in terms of childhood memories. I think about my mom, you know, losing her mom when she was a kid, what she had to cut off and, you know, figure out how to, so she could survive and go forward. Or the things, you know, me having to forget about, you know, whatever, you know, humiliating moment playing the violin, you know, as a kid. All those things that we do suppress, and those, like, you know, little moments that you just kind of go through life and you have to figure out how to assimilate them or suppress them. And then years and years later, they can still be there. And I think that's part of what the show is about, is that there's a question like, does love transcend severance, or, you know, does emotion transcend severance? I think it's impossible not to have, you know, when you have these feelings and experiences and trauma and all those things inside of you, you know, you can just suppress them for so long, but they're going to come out in some way. And I think that idea is really a big part of what the show is about, too.
1: Well, it's just been a pleasure talking with you. So thank you so much for coming back to our show.
0: Yeah, it's great to talk with you, Terry. Thank you.
1: Ben Stiller's documentary, Stiller and Mira, Nothing is Lost, and his series, Severance, are streaming on Apple TV. I want to take another moment to remind you that the kind of thoughtful, personal, and in-depth conversations you hear on Fresh Air are possible because of listener support. 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I'm Terry Gross, and this is Fresh Air.
4: 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You'll be able to visit it, and we want to make sure it is, you know, the heart, the technical heart of IPR for decades to come. So this is your opportunity to get on board and say, I was there. And you'll be able to show it off with a sticker designed by an Iowan that shows that you were donating to on this one-day drive to make that happen. IPR.org. Make your pledge, or 800-235-2665. Incredible progress on what was a tall mountain, I think, at the beginning, but we are nearing the summit of our goal here, aren't we?
3: Absolutely. We had a goal of raising $80,000 by 6 p.m. today, and we have $8,200 to go. That is amazing.
4: Wow.
3: I'm smiling. I know our membership team has been smiling all morning because what an incredible thing. 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We can't do this without you. You are part of Iowa Public Radio. Thank you so much to everyone who has already shown their support. And like Ben said, this is all about moving Master Control to Main Street on Ames. That move isn't going to be final until 2028, but it's a huge process. That's a long timeline because there's so much to know about it. And when you hear Master Control, you might not know exactly what that means, but when you turn on your radio, you stream us online, you are hearing Master Control behind the scenes constantly. 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Mm-hmm. 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It is vital. It is so important to keep us on the air. And we're going through some big changes. We're growing up a little bit.
4: Wow.
3: So you can be a part of this process. 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
4: You know, it's been kind of wild the last few years. 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
3: Yeah.
4: 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It is all in our hands. 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
3: That's right.
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7: Live from NPR News in Washington, I'm Louise Schiavone. The Supreme Court has voted 6-3 to greatly alter the landscape for people with temporary protected status, the program known as TPS. The justices gave the Trump administration the green light to end that program and begin mass deportations of people who've been living and working legally in the U.S. for years. 17 countries have the designation. The justices ruled to overturn a jury verdict for a Missouri man who claimed the weed killer Roundup caused his cancer. NPR's Carrie Johnson reports they said state claims are preempted by federal pesticide law.
8: Justice Brett Kavanaugh delivered the 7-2 court ruling, which hands a victory to Monsanto and its new owner, Bayer. The company had been facing billions of dollars in claims over glyphosate, the key ingredient in its popular weed killer. The court majority says federal law overrides lawsuits in state courts over the company's alleged failure to warn about the product. Plaintiff lawyers say the Supreme Court's now given a shield to corporate America and slammed the courthouse doors on people sickened by pesticides. The Trump administration sided with Bayer in the case. Consumer advocates worry the ruling will shift power from states trying to protect residents when federal regulations fall short. Carrie Johnson, NPR News.
7: Venezuela is responding to the effects of two powerful earthquakes. At least 164 people have died. Hundreds have been injured. Secretary of State Marco Rubio says the U.S. is sending search and rescue teams.
9: That's their most immediate need right now, is search and rescue efforts. They have a bunch of collapsed buildings, and so they'll need a lot of help in terms of digging through that. The airport there is badly damaged, so we'll have to rely on the Department of War to deploy assets there. And then we're also helping them with some overhead imagery, especially in coastal areas where they don't have full visibility over what the damage has been and what the impact has been.
7: Secretary of State Rubio. The Army general leading U.S. forces in Europe and Africa will retire abruptly. NPR's Quill Lawrence reports General Chris Donahue was the last U.S. soldier to leave Afghanistan in 2021.
10: General Donahue is a combat-decorated veteran of U.S. wars in Iraq, Afghanistan, and Syria. He served in special forces and led the elite Delta Force. To the public, he may be best known from a blurry night vision photograph of him as the last American soldier to depart Afghanistan during the chaotic withdrawal of U.S. forces under the Biden administration. Some critics on social media have blamed Donahue without evidence for the casualties during that pullout. It appears Donahue's departure makes him the latest highly regarded general to be pushed out by Secretary of Defense Pete Hegseth, who has blocked dozens of flag officers from promotion. In April, Hegseth angered lawmakers from both parties when he fired Army Chief of Staff General Randy George without explanation. Quill Lawrence, NPR News.
7: This is NPR.
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4: 4 minutes past noon. I'm Ben Kiefer with Caitlin Troutman, and River to River is just ahead. We'll hear interviews with three Iowans who were involved in the 10-day journey of the Artemis II mission that flew humans around the moon for the first time since 1972. 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
4: 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Just first names. Deb and Rich, Jeanette, Chris, Jill, Jennifer, Kathy, Gary, Aaron, Becky, Laura, Daniel, Suzanne, Jane, Matt, and Larry from Independence. Renee, Nancy, Ethan, Maureen, Joel, Dan, Tracy, Richard, Susan, Jerry, Ron. I've still got more names, but I've got like 10 more names. 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
4: 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Anne, Mary, James, Matt, Mary, John, Carol. Now I've said them all.
3: Okay. Amazing.
4: Make your pledge, ipr.org. I'm Ben Kiefer, and today you're listening to an archive edition of our program. NASA's Artemis program represents the most ambitious human spaceflight effort since the days of the Apollo mission. Back when I was a kid, perhaps you were a kid back then too, I was so into the Apollo missions, also the shuttle missions. Well, this time the goal isn't just to return humans to the moon for a brief visit. It's to establish a sustained human presence there, build the infrastructure for long-duration lunar exploration, and ultimately use the moon as a proving ground for an eventual crewed mission to Mars. Now, Artemis II was a critical step in that arc. It was the first time since Apollo 17 back in 1972 that human beings left Earth's orbit and traveled to the vicinity of the moon. The four-person crew launched on April 1st aboard the Orion spacecraft named Integrity. They flew around the far side of the moon. That happened on April 6th. They set a new record for the farthest distance any humans have ever traveled from planet Earth, more than 252,000 miles away. Then they splashed down on April 10th in the Pacific Ocean off the coast near San Diego. Now, this mission was a test flight, not a lunar landing, but it proved that the hardware works, that humans can survive and operate in this type of deep space aboard Orion, and that NASA is on a trajectory toward putting boots on the moon again. So today, we want to hear an Iowa side of that story. In fact, three people with Iowa roots who were part of the team that made Artemis II happen. Toward the end of the hour, we'll hear from Alex Brewer, a Council Bluffs native. He worked on the hazardous gas leak detection system that helped the Artemis II crew safe on the launch pad at the Kennedy Space Center in Florida. We'll also hear from Jack Seelman. He's a Waukee native and University of Iowa grad. He served on a propulsion systems flight control in the mission control at Johnson Space Center in Houston. Our first guest helped tell the story of Artemis to the world. Madison Tuttle is a public affairs specialist at NASA's Kennedy Space Center and a West Des Moines native. She joins us in the studio. Hi, Madison.
12: Hey, how's it going?
4: It's going well. Wow. You grew up in West Des Moines. Let's talk a little bit about growing up and falling in love with what eventually has become your career. But let's talk about Artemis in a moment. But you grew up, I understand, loving space and astronomy. Was working for NASA something you actually let yourself imagine as a kid? Or did that feel kind of too far out of reach?
12: It was one of those childhood dreams that didn't really feel attainable to me. I just really fell in love with space at such a young age, and Iowa astronaut Peggy Whitson was such a huge inspiration to me. So it definitely a dream, but one I never thought I would actually reach to work at NASA.
4: Mm-hmm. I understand you got to Iowa State at one point not really knowing what you wanted to do. So you ended up in journalism school, then science communication became a thing. Walk me through that path, how you ended up there.
12: Yeah, so when I got to Iowa State, I really didn't know what I wanted to do. I've always been interested in so many different things, and so I had a lot of patient academic advisors who kind of let me explore all my interests and figure out, you know, what I liked and also what I didn't like. But one of my advisors at the Greenlee School at Iowa State, her background was in science communication, and so she was the one that kind of introduced me to this, you know, kind of specialized field of how do we translate this really complex scientific information to the general public. So Iowa State is really where I got my start and fell in love with talking about science.
4: Mm-hmm. Let's talk a little bit about your work on Artemis II. How do you describe your role? How should we think about that?
12: Yeah, I really think it is that word translator. You know, going to the moon is no easy feat, and we're dealing with a lot of complex technical information that we have to take and make sure that the general public can understand it. You know, NASA's audience is kind of the whole world. And so, you know, we have to assume that our audience doesn't have, you know, a science or engineering background. So it's all about how do we take this information and make it understandable, but also interesting to the public.
4: Mm-hmm. Yeah, in that way, it's not, it sort of rings a bell with me, because I often talk with, you know, scientists, researchers, and they have these really crazy and intricate things that they are working on. But mm-hmm. We're broadcasting to an audience that is very interested, but not necessarily a scientist or an engineer. So in that way, sort of the same way. What are the biggest challenges involved with that sort of work?
12: Yeah, I would say the biggest challenges is kind of how do you tell the full story and not get stuck on those little details. You know, the Artemis mission, I focused a lot on the launch and the landing part of the mission, but then there was that entire 10 days in flight as well. So we work really hard to say, you know, what parts do we need to focus on? What parts maybe aren't as important to the bigger story? Just to make sure that people can, you know, stay informed, but don't feel like they're being inundated with information they may struggle to understand.
4: And in the run-up to the launch, I understand you had all kinds of meetings, what, a year before the mission even happens? Well, what is that about?
12: Yeah, we start planning, you know, a year or more in advance of a mission, especially for a mission this size. So one of the great things about NASA is that we're spread out all over the country. So we have a lot of counterparts that all work together to kind of share this story. So we're all in meetings with each other, just making sure that, you know, we're all, you know, talking the same messaging, all of our plans are synced up. So that way, you know, what the public sees is a very cohesive front that NASA is giving and not all these little segmented pieces. So that story comes out looking whole and not just, you know, focused on the launch or focused of one part in flight.
4: Mm-hmm. Madison, I wonder if you ran through scenarios where what you would say, how would you communicate when something went wrong?
12: Yeah, that's a big part of our planning as well. You hear it a lot that space is hard, and that's a true statement. And so, you know, we're always preparing and hoping we have a really good day, but sometimes things go wrong. And so that's part of our planning as well, is making sure that, you know, any sort of small thing that could go wrong, you know, we want to have a plan for so that that can be communicated to the public as quickly and accurately as possible.
4: One thing interesting about this mission, the astronauts actively posting to social media from space during the moon flyby. How does that work, and what was your role in supporting that?
12: Yeah, the astronauts were such great storytellers. I think we got really lucky that they were so willing and eager to, you know, share their thoughts and their images and their stories in the flight. So my teammates over at the Johnson Space Center in Houston, they work really closely with the astronauts. And so the astronauts were able to send stuff back periodically while they were in flight. So they just kind of coordinated, you know, hey, I got this really awesome photo that I want to release, and just making sure that was, you know, coordinated across NASA so that we could really highlight, you know, those awesome visuals they were sending back.
4: Mm-hmm. Are there visuals that can't be, for maybe secrecy reasons, not be communicated? Or can you pretty much show everything that was on the space that we could see from Earth?
12: Yeah, we can pretty much show everything. So the Orion capsule itself has cameras located on its solar array wings. And so those were a lot of the images we saw were some of those exterior shots. And then inside the Orion capsule, essentially that's just part of the astronaut experience. And so the crew's welcome to photograph and capture, you know, any of the work that they're doing in there. I think they got some of them exercising in there. So the goal is kind of to make the whole experience accessible to the public.
4: Mm-hmm. I understand you were on the recovery ship off the California coast for several days. Tell us about that experience. What were you doing there?
12: Yeah, so I am really fortunate in that I get to kind of bookend the mission. So after the launch of the Kennedy Space Center, a team of us left to go to San Diego to get ready to actually recover the astronauts when they splashed down. So we left a few days before splashdown. The thought behind that is, you know, we have some other alternate landing sites. Let's say if the weather is really bad at our landing site off the California coast. So we go out a few hundred miles off the coast, just kind of hang tight. And then when they make the decision based on the weather where they're going to land, we go to that landing spot. So we were there about 24 hours before splashdown. So we kind of just get to live and work on a Navy ship. Our counterparts in the military are there with us, kind of doing this dual effort to make sure that we're recovering our astronauts safely and that the world gets to watch that.
4: Well, Madison Tuttle, thank you for coming into our studio, public affairs specialist with NASA at the Kennedy Space Center in Florida, a native of Iowa. Thanks, Madison, for coming in.
12: Thank you so much.
4: And we'll be back with more to talk about the Artemis mission in just a moment. It's River to River from IPR News. We're back.
13: 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You're here and moving out because we are talking about our move to Maine. We're coming at you at the Short Sweet Pledge Drive to tell you a little bit about how we are moving Master Control broadcast operations to downtown Ames. It's a huge process. It will not be final until 2028, but it's a starting now. It started already, actually. Mm-hmm. You can be a part of this. 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
4: You know, my challenge last break, about 10 or 15 minutes ago, was to get a donor a minute. I think we came pretty darn close. New names: Richard from Dubuque, Julie and Joseph from Dubuque as well, Jim from Des Moines, Dana from Lake Mills, Alan and Nancy from Lamoni, Ian from Kelowna, Ann from Shell Rock. So darn it, we did a pretty good old job there getting a donor a minute.
13: Incredible. You've done a great job. 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
4: Yeah, thank you so much. 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
13: Absolutely.
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13: Master Control is kind of that secret ingredient that if we don't have it, if we don't have it just right, it just doesn't turn out. 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
4: I'm Ben Kiefer, and today you're listening to an archive edition of River to River. This hour, hearing from Iowans who worked on the Artemis II mission that circled the moon. Now let's head to Mission Control in Houston to meet an Iowan playing a pivotal role in NASA's return to moon. Jack Seelman was the deputy propulsion team lead and a systems flight controller for the Artemis II mission, a 2018 graduate of Waukee High School, and also a 2022 mechanical engineering graduate from the University of Iowa. He was responsible for the engines at the four astronauts took them back into deep space from the moment of liftoff to the final splashdown. The one monitoring these systems that keep the spacecraft moving and the crew safe. Jack, welcome to our program.
14: Thank you, Ben. It's great to be here.
4: We'll talk a little bit more about Artemis. I want to get your background before we do. I understand you've joked that you got a model rocket when you were 7 years old and made it your personality trait. What kind of kid were you with rockets at seven?
14: Yeah, that's right. That's I was the kid that was always curious, that's for sure. I think I was always taking stuff apart and asking how things worked, and that boded really well in the science classroom when I was a kid, and I always wanted to figure out how things worked and take things apart and build stuff. And that was a pretty natural path to becoming an engineer.
4: Mm-hmm. You took engineering and robotics at Waukee and then made your way to the University of Iowa for mechanical engineering. I understand spent your senior year in designing the aerodynamic structure of 3D printed competition rocket there.
14: I did.
4: How did that figure into where you are today?
14: Yeah, it was a big part of it. I think anybody that's working towards a career at NASA or anywhere in the space industry has some sort of a obsession with rockets that starts at some point in their life. And the model rocket that I got when I was 7 or 8 years old was the first of many. And then I got involved with the University of Iowa's branch of the American Institute of Aeronautics and Astronautics and spent 3 out of my 4 years there working on different rockets and the one that you mentioned my senior year and leading us towards rocketry competitions and building rockets to go as high and far and fast as we can.
4: Mm-hmm. Okay. One of the things I understand that sets you apart in your NASA interview, and I imagine it must be incredibly competitive there, you had a pilot's license, and that helped you along. How did that happen? Why did you pursue that?
14: Yeah, it was something I was always interested in. I always wanted to learn how to fly, and through an unfortunate combination of COVID-19 shutting everything down for the summer and finding a flight school nearby that happened to be staying open, I managed to find a way to pursue my private pilot's license when I was 20 years old in 2020 and 2021. And it was a huge asset for me coming into my current role, I think, because having that operational experience and not only a strong set of engineering skills from the traditional classroom, but applying it to a whole vehicle and having flight experience and working with a team of air traffic controllers and understanding the responsibility that comes with piloting an aircraft or spacecraft.
4: Mm-hmm. Okay, Jack, let's get to your current role and have you expand on this. Help us understand what that was. Deputy Propulsion Team Lead, Propulsion Systems Flight Controller. What were your responsibilities?
14: Yeah, the broadest way I can put it is we're the team that plans, trains, and operates human spaceflight missions. And there's thousands and thousands of people across NASA and our partners in the world that were involved in the Artemis mission. But at the end of the day, it's the flight control team here in the Mission Control Center that's responsible for the safety of the astronauts and sending commands to the spacecraft to ensure we're performing trajectory maneuvers correctly. So that's, at the end of the day, that's our ultimate responsibility. And ahead of that, there's years and years of planning and testing and designing systems that bring the spacecraft together, from teaching the astronauts themselves in the classroom and in the simulators to thousands of hours in those simulators themselves, practicing over and over again. And

0: Right. Jack, and if I understand you correctly, you don't build the rocket in your role, your team doesn't, but you take the designs, the components, you figure out how to fly the system. That's a good way to put it as well, just so we're on the same page.
1: That's a great way to put it.
0: Okay, but also you have to put a lot of time into, I guess, thinking creatively, technically about when things could go wrong and how they could go wrong and how you recover from that.
1: Absolutely. Yeah, I say that NASA is the greatest group of problem solvers in the world, which is absolutely true. And I think I've said in the past that in the flight operations world, not only are we really good at solving problems, we're also really good at imagining them and figuring out what could go wrong. And many of the past years leading up to Artemis II were assessing different failure modes and looking at different ways that we could have hardware malfunctions or issues with any of the engines on the rocket or on the spacecraft, and solving those problems in advance so that we can either reduce or, ideally eliminate any thinking on the fly that we might have to do in real time. So it's great to have that level of preparation and confidence when you're sitting in mission control on the real day when something goes wrong. It's, I know what to do, I know what I'm doing, and I've done it in the simulator before. So we're very creative in ways of identifying and solving any potential problems. It's a really fun part of the job.
0: How many layers of redundancy do you have for every system here? Is there a rule there?
1: I mean, when you're sending people into deep space, you can't be having anything where you've got what engineers will call single point failures. You've got to be able to take a couple of punches and still be able to get the mission done. So there's an incredible amount of redundancy, which is what makes part of what makes these spacecraft so complex.
0: Obviously, Artemis II went spectacularly well from start to finish over the 10 days. Were there failures that you had to pay attention to? Were you close to a failure? What were you most worried about? Tell us about a moment there.
1: Yeah, that's a great question. I think I couldn't have said it better. Artemis II went incredibly well, but that doesn't mean we're not learning from it. There were certainly a few things on the first couple of days of flight that took us by surprise and were things that we maybe not necessarily would have expected, including during right after separation from the upper stage of the Space Launch System when we're flying through the proximity operations test. It's really the first time that we're using the system. So, we're sitting there watching hundreds and thousands of parameters that are coming down from the spacecraft and looking at every little piece of data and making sure that things are going well. And there were definitely times, especially leading up to the translunar injection burn, where we were watching and looking out for some failures. But I mean, the mission went incredibly well from a propulsion and an overall standpoint. So we couldn't be happier.
0: Jack Seelman with us, Deputy Propulsion Team Lead, Propulsion Systems Flight Controller for NASA's Artemis II mission. I understand that during Artemis I, what preceded Artemis II, obviously, there was a failure in the propulsion system that took hours to recover from. You were tasked in 2023 with figuring out what happened, whether it was repeatable, how to solve it faster. Walk us through what was the learning curve there and how that related to what you just described, your role here on Artemis II?
1: Yeah, we were out on Artemis One in late 2022, and it was the first uncrewed flight of the Orion spacecraft and the SLS, and it was partway through the mission. We're out in deep space, out around the moon, and we came out of a brief period of expected loss of signal with the spacecraft, to a signature that indicated a large failure in the Orion spacecraft. And it was something that wasn't one of the things that we had quite imagined perfectly. And you're looking at some information that was conflicting, and it took a couple of hours for us, the flight control team, to diagnose what had happened, to take steps to trouble and ultimately recover all of the equipment on the spacecraft that was affected. And part of my role in my second year here at NASA was identifying what happened and could it happen again, and if it can happen again, where can it happen again, and what can we do to be better prepared. And working on that investigation with a team of engineers here at NASA, as well as our partners at the European Space Agency, we answered the first question, which was, this is something

0: that we could see again, and we identified that it can be experienced in a part of space called the Van Allen radiation belts, which is right in the part of space in Earth orbit where we were performing TLI, the translunar injection burn that sends us out on the way to the moon. So we had an estimate of, you know, this is something with a considerable amount of probability that could have huge impacts to engine operations and being able to accomplish the TLI burn. So I spent hundreds and hundreds of hours with my teammates and running testing and well over 100 various tests to prove that this is something that we can do confidently and more quickly than we could if we pursued a hardware repair option, and that allowed us to fly Artemis II on time and ultimately perform TLI and Artemis II successfully.
1: Of course, Van Allen, big name with a big connection to Iowa, James Van Allen, making Iowa in space famous. But I suppose that wasn't much of your practice session there, the history of James Van Allen, but the Van Allen belts would have been. Tell me about launch day. We've got about 4 or 5 minutes left. April 1st. What did that look like for you? Because we had some delays there, and then you got word that things were a go, right?
0: Absolutely. Yeah, we were originally pushing for a launch in February, but, you know, we've always said we'll fly when we're ready, and we weren't quite ready in February, and we took a couple of months to, you know, roll the rocket back to the assembly building and make a couple of repairs, and we got out on April, and I think that was the most confident I've ever seen the team here. I mean, everybody was ready to go and had their A game, and My first console shift in the control center for Artemis II started about 2.5 hours after launch. So talk about the best day in the world to come to work early. I came in a couple hours and I woke up a couple hours before launch and touched base with my team in the control center to see how fueling operations were going on the SLS, and they said we're done. As soon as I heard that, I was like, man, today's the day, and I was excited and ready and confident. And I came in and I joined my teammates at the booster console in the flight control room and watched what was ultimately a flawless launch. And it was incredibly cool in different pieces throughout the launch countdown and the launch itself, of watching things that I had worked on just happen perfectly and watching SLS drop us off right where we needed to in Earth orbit to set us up for a great mission.
1: Mm-hmm. So you were doing shifts during the 10-day mission. Of course, it has to be 24/7. These shifts are done. And help us picture what you're doing. You're at a console there and just monitoring that you would get an alarm if something was not nominal.
0: Yeah, absolutely. Alarms that I actually helped create, as a matter of fact. But yeah, I spent a total of 79 hours at a console, at a desk in the mission control center, you know, sitting behind 8 monitors of data that's coming down from the spacecraft. And, you know, it's while we're not constantly firing the engines to get out around the moon and back, we've got a lot of operations to get ready for those maneuvers over the course of hours to days before they take place, and maintenance operations on different pieces of hardware to make sure we're perfectly conditioned and we're always in a good spot. So you come in for a 9-hour shift. You know, we got 3 shifts a day to run 24/7, like you said, and we've got a timeline they got everything. Here's what needs to happen and when it needs to happen, and everybody understands their part in making that happen. My two most exciting shifts were, of course, my first one for proximity operations right after launch, and then about a day after that as well, performing the TLI burn.
1: Okay. Jack Seelman, thank you very much for giving us a view into your role at NASA as a Deputy Propulsion Team Lead and Propulsion Systems Flight Controller at Mission Control for NASA's Artemis II mission. And we'll talk with you perhaps before Artemis III, perhaps during Artemis III. Jack, thank you very much.
0: Great.
1: Thank you for keeping the astronauts safe on course, and we're proud of you here in Iowa. Thanks, Jack.
0: Thank you, sir. Thank you, Ben, for having me.
1: Coming up in a moment, to Alex Brewer of Council Bluffs, an Iowan whose leak detection work helped make the Artemis II rocket safe to fly. Back with more of River to River from IPR News. And we're listening back to a program, River to River, from April. Oh, I really enjoyed those conversations. Alex Brewer coming up of Council Bluffs. These are all Iowans involved in the Artemis II mission from April. That is exciting. The first fly around the moon by humans since 1972. Our mission to you at IPR, you are well aware of. We delivered in many ways over radio, what you're listening to now. Perhaps you're listening to us online. That's another way, but also through our website or our newsletters. All those ways we are delivering our mission, and our mission on this one-day pledge drive is to get you to our website, if you haven't already, to help us move our master control. 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I'm here with Caitlin Troutman, this move is not final until 2028. Our goal, to raise $80,000 by 6 p.m., and we are well on our way to doing that. We need your help. 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
2: 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Thank you so much to David in Iowa City, who says this is in gratitude to Tony Sarabia. Thank you to Mary Wendeline from Waterloo. I couldn't live without my public radio every day. Love the news coverage, the variety of programming. Catherine in Des Moines, who says thank you for your faithful adherence to fact-based reporting and for bringing us the stories of our diverse world. 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This is something they value. 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
1: 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And as you've been hearing, leave a comment, maybe encouraging others to do the same, or what moved you? 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
2: Absolutely. You are probably somewhat familiar with Ben's voice. You're listening right now, but you may not know behind the scenes, master control and broadcast operations, they are the technical heartbeat that keep us going. They keep us on the air in all kinds of weather. They are on call 24/7. They manage the sound you hear to make sure it's high quality and reliable. They maintain compliance and safety, including emergency alerts, which Iowa, we need those.
1: Oh, yep.
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1: I'm Ben Kiefer. This hour, we're hearing from Iowans who worked on the Artemis II mission that circled the moon. When we watch a rocket clear the launch pad at Kennedy Space Center, we are usually focused on the fire, the roar of the engine, but for teams on the ground, the biggest concern is often what you can't see, specifically the invisible gas leaks that can stall a mission or endanger a crew. Earlier today, I spoke with the software lead responsible for the systems that detect those hazards. Alex Brewer is a software lead for the Hazardous Gas Detection System with Amentum. That's a contractor at NASA's Kennedy Space Center. Alex is originally from Council Bluffs. He's a 2015 graduate of Abraham Lincoln High School there. Alex, welcome to the program.
3: Thank you. Happy to be here.
1: Exciting to talk with you. Before we get to the mission and your role in it here, tell me about growing up in Council Bluffs. I understand that space wasn't exactly on your radar as a kid, or was it?
3: No, I growing up in Council Bluffs, we're very removed from the space industry. Hearing about the space shuttle launches growing up a little bit, but honestly, was not a huge interest as mine as a childhood. Did end up going to visit the Kennedy Space Center several times as a kid, going to see the space shuttle and getting to see the launch pads, but otherwise wasn't super interested in it. My mom actually worked for the news, and she was quite more interested in getting to meet astronauts and getting to see space shuttle launches. So she kind of put the idea in my head, but otherwise, no, wasn't super, super into it.
1: Mm-hmm. I understand a key person in your career path was an engineering teacher at Abraham Lincoln?
3: Yeah. Growing up there, AL had a really good engineering program that was led by our engineering teacher, Mr. Higgins. And he basically was leading the path on this engineering program called Project Lead the Way, where students could start from freshman year and go through senior year, going through all the different programs, learning how to use CAD, learning how to program, learning how to put together large engineering projects and solve problems with robotics, with 3D printing. And so that really got me involved in high school in the STEM field and being really interested in how the mechanical and the software engineering world kind of operates.
1: Yeah. And I imagine now that was 10 years ago, approximately 10 years ago, when you think about robotics, then it must be kind of a Stone Age version of robotics now, right?
3: Definitely. All the new technology and how quickly that has progressed even in the past 10 years has been really awesome to see and probably make it a lot more competitive nowadays. So
1: yeah. Let's move on to your college years. I believe you went to college in Indiana, and still not rockets or NASA on your radar yet. Was it in college that this picture changed?
3: Honestly, not really. I went to Valparaiso University for 4 years and got a bachelor's degree in computer science. Was interested in working doing software development, but the space industry really wasn't on my radar. I was kind of involved in watching SpaceX start spinning up their stuff, but not really knowing what NASA was doing at the time and their work on the Artemis program. But till I graduated, I still didn't have a job, and my parents gave me 3 weeks to find a job. And so I went to the online job applications and was trying to find anything that I could apply to. And I happened to find a job position out in Florida, working for the engineering company Jacobs that originally had the prime contract out here working with NASA. And then it moved to Amentum. And so that's how it kind of ended up getting the opportunity to move down here. I didn't know anybody. I didn't know anything. It was truly just an online job application.
1: And as you're, I don't mean this in a bad way, but as with your mom as a sort of a space nut, what was her reaction to that?
3: She told me for the first couple of weeks till I started, she was like, they definitely called the wrong Alex. They didn't mean to call you. There's no way you got a job down here in Florida working on rockets and getting to enjoy the nice weather in Florida. So day one, when I got my badge and got to go on center and send her a picture of me, she's like, I guess it is true. They did call the right person.
1: So you got to the Kennedy Space Center, walked in, you saw all the buildings, Launch Control Center. I wonder, what was that like to arrive there and see things you'd, you know, I know you were there as a kid, but what was that like to then realize you were going to be part of the big picture of making this happen?
3: It was pretty humbling at first because you've seen all the history that has happened here through the times, going through the Apollo, then through shuttle, and then coming on to the new Artemis program. It was pretty overwhelming to know the history and everybody's involvement and how many different things come together to have these massive projects come together. Getting to see the VAB and going inside, seeing it for the first time, and seeing the scale was quite insane. and then going into the LCC, where you see where all the launch controllers sit.
1: What does that stand for?
3: Launch Control Center.
1: Mm, okay.
3: And that's where the launch director works from, and where you see all the engineers sitting in there with all their computers, and they got the big glass windows behind them, and they can see the vehicle launching. That was probably the coolest, because I've always seen that on TV, and I'm like, wow, that actually exists. It's a real place instead of
1: not just Hollywood, huh?
3: Yeah, it's not exactly. And so I've had several opportunities to be in there and get to take in the environment, and it's such a very special place to be.
1: If you just joined us, I'm talking this portion of the program with Alex Brewer as we work our way through a few Iowans involved with the Artemis II mission. He's software lead with the hazardous gas detection system with Amentum. That's a contractor for NASA. Alex, so let's get to your role, your job here. As I mentioned at the outset, most people don't picture gas leak detection as critical when they think about a rocket launch. Explain what your system does and why it matters so much.
3: Yeah, it's I'd say the most important role, but to many others, they'd say their role is the most important. But we monitor the fuels being loaded into the vehicle. So the liquid oxygen and liquid hydrogen, which are the two main fuels for the SLS launch vehicle, the space launch system, and the two fuels are at cryogenic temperatures, and so the liquid oxygen and liquid hydrogen will try to escape from any tiny joint or any type of seal. They're in the negative 300 to 400 Fahrenheit, so they're very, very cold and always trying to get into places that they're not supposed to be. So while we're fueling the rocket, we have sensors all over the launch pad and all over the
1: vehicle. Hundreds of sensors, right?
3: Yeah. We have leak detectors and fire detectors, and they are monitoring to see if there's any rise in any hydrogen gases or any oxygen. And the worrisome one is hydrogen, which burns invisibly. And so we have the specialty fire detectors that are able to detect those hydrogen fires, and those you're not able to see them with your visible eye. So these are very important to be able to monitor and know if there is a leak, because there is, during our two wet dresses this year, we had instances where there was slight elevated leaks going on in certain cavities. And so that allowed the operators to know, hey, we have a hydrogen leak or oxygen leak here. Let's stop loading process and let's see if we can figure out what's going on here and see if we can reduce it by cycling some valves or load the fuel slower. And that will allow us to get into that safe zone where we can operate everything. So the astronauts can get on the vehicle safely and we can launch it successfully.
1: Yeah. Explain a little bit more about the tension between, I guess, the pressure to launch and the importance of finding problems first. That must be quite a dance there.
3: It is. But we've been through all of our training out here, and the great knowledge base we have out here, it's put very forward that safety is number one priority. Say anything that you see is wrong. Do not put it to the wayside and say, oh, there's this pressure to launch and have a successful launch on this day because everybody's watching. They want us to bring up any minor issue that we see or any team see, and anybody can call a stop at any time and say, hey, I see this issue. Let's stop. Let's work over it and resolve it. And if it's something that can be resolved in a quick manner, then we can continue. But sometimes there's the times where there is an issue and we have to put a halt to it. And there's no everybody's very supportive of when someone brings up a new issue, and there's bad blood brought up about it.
1: And in this April 1st Artemis II launch, how were you involved? What was a a critical moment where there are scrubs attached to your detection system?
3: So luckily, I am the software lead, so I got to sit outside and watch it with my friends and girlfriend. But we have our console operators, and we was sitting in the launch control room, and they were very impressed about the whole loading operations. There was no major issues that we ran into, and that was my whole day. I was just waiting for someone to say, "Oh, we found another leak or another issue that's gonna be a big turning point on this." But we got very, very great results, and all the troubleshooting up to that point had resolved any of the major leaking issues that we had. So it was awesome to see everything perform at its perform great for us.
1: Yeah, high confidence, it sounds like, but still, in your place, I would have sweaty palms and high adrenaline levels. I'm assuming you did.
3: I definitely did. It was a stressful sitting there and waiting for the time to count down. I'm like, oh, how have we gotten this far? And there's no critical issues here. It was very, very, very fun but stressful. But once it launched, it was such a giant relief off my shoulders, saying what a great job everybody did on the teams. So.
1: Okay. So describe that moment, because you actually, when you're in that launch center, you actually feel it go off. It's huge. This is I don't know how many stories high the rocket is, incredible power being released. And when you're in any proximity to it, you feel it, right? And hear it.
3: Yeah. It's pretty intense. I was about 7 miles away, and you see it go first, and it takes about 30 seconds for the sound to hit you. And then it's just the slow build. It sounds like a drum beat getting louder and louder and louder and closer to you. And then you can feel your whole body shaking. And it is such a intense and visceral moment when everything, you see the rocket going and you hear the sound. It got me a little emotional watching go up and seeing all of our hard work culminate to that point. So it was awesome.
1: Alex Brewer, what a joy to speak with you. We're all proud of you in Iowa. Software lead, the hazardous gas detection system with Amentum, a contractor with NASA. Keep our astronauts safe. Continue to do that, Alex. Thank you so much for this conversation.
3: Thank you.
1: Today's show was produced by Samantha McIntosh, technical support from Sean McClain. I'm Ben Kiefer. Thanks for joining us.
2: And you are listening to Iowa Public Radio. That's such a fun show. Mm. I'm Caitlin Troutman. I'm a talk show producer here at IPR, and I'm here with our River to River host, Ben Kiefer. Hey. We are here for the first day of our membership drive, the last day of our membership drive. Yep. We're keeping it short and sweet, and we want to tell you about our goals. Our fundraising goals for moving master control and broadcast operations to downtown Ames. This move won't be final until 2028. 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But the preparation starts right now. And our goal today is to raise $80,000 by 6 p.m. to make this Move to Maine campaign. And our listeners, you all have been so amazing. We have $5,600 to go on amazing. This goal. It's been truly incredible to watch. And I want to say another special thank you to a group of matching donors who set us up for success this morning. Special thanks to John and Trudy Rosaza, Stephen and Tommy Johnson, Julie and Kevin Monson. We could not do this without you. Such a wonderful thing to see all of this support coming in to the programming you value and you love. If you haven't yet given, now is a perfect time. 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
1: IPR.org. 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They actually go for, you know, the equipment that we need, all the financial resources we need for this move. 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
1: 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Also, Michelle and Bob from Ankeny, Mary and Richard from Ames. 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I value the facts and the interesting shows. 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
6: Live from NPR News in Washington, I'm Louise Schiavone. A federal judge in Boston has blocked parts of President Trump's executive order to restrict voting by mail. The ruling applies to the 23 mainly Democratic-led states that challenged the order, plus Washington, D.C. NPR's Hansi Lo Wang has details.
7: A key part of President Trump's order from March calls for the U.S. Postal Service to come up with lists of eligible voters and deliver mail-in ballots only to people on those lists. USPS's financial support of NPR. U.S. District Judge Indira Tolwani in Boston found that Trump's order exceeds his authority under the Constitution, which gives power to state legislatures and Congress, not the president, to set federal election rules. So far, the order has not directly affected mail-in voting for this year's elections, but the judge's ruling sets up an expected appeal by the Trump administration. In similar lawsuits based in Washington, D.C., Democrats are appealing a decision by another federal judge who last month refused to put out an emergency order that would block parts of Trump's election order because the Trump administration had not carried them out yet. Hansi Lo Wang, NPR News.
6: Venezuela's president says that at least 160 people have been killed in back-to-back earthquakes that hit the country. Rescue workers are searching for survivors as help begins to arrive from nearby countries. Manuel Rueda has more.
8: Major earthquakes are relatively rare in Venezuela. In the past hours, Latin American countries that have more experience with big quakes, including Mexico and Chile, have said they're sending rescue teams and medical equipment there. And U.S. Secretary of State Marco Rubio said rescue teams from Virginia and California are also on the way.
9: That's their most immediate need right now, is search and rescue efforts. And then we're also helping them with some overhead imagery, especially in coastal areas where they don't have full visibility over what the damage has been or what the impact has been.
8: Venezuela's acting president, Delcy Rodriguez, said dozens of buildings collapsed in the coastal city of La Guaira, and the nation's main airport has been closed. For NPR News, I'm Manuel Rueda in Bogota.
6: A massive heat wave continues to grip much of Western Europe. NPR's Ruth Sherlock reports the Uffizi Gallery in Italy suspended ticket sales as the air conditioning system there gave up.
10: The air conditioning at the Uffizi Gallery buckled in the extreme temperatures that have reached 96.8 Fahrenheit in Florence. Operations are underway to mend the units. But in the meantime, new ticket sales have been suspended until Monday, the gallery says. Those with existing reservations can enter, but only at staggered times to reduce crowding. This has created long, snaking lines of visitors waiting outside in the heat. Italy's health ministry has placed 16 cities, including Florence, Milan, Rome, Turin and Verona, on its highest heat alert. The World Meteorological Organization says Europe is warming at twice the global average. Ruth Sherlock, NPR News.
6: The Dow is up 78, the Nasdaq off 161. 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
12: Good afternoon. I'm John Pimble, a producer, journalist, talker. I'm here with Danny Geer, also a producer, journalist, and talker. And we do a whole lot of other important things here at IPR. But today, we need to get some help from you so we can continue to do everything necessary to make IPR News a sustainable source for journalism in Iowa. And the good part, we're only going to talk about it for one day. This is a one-day membership drive. It's titled Move to Maine Campaign. Over the next couple of years, the heart of IPR's operation are moving in Ames from ISU to a new place, downtown Ames on Main Street. And it's going to be a big move, and you're going to help make it happen when you go to IPR.org and give right now.
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13: I'm Peter O'Dowd in Phoenix at KJZZ. It's Here and Now. And we begin the hour with four significant rulings today from the Supreme Court. Justices will allow the Trump administration to start mass deportations of Haitians and Syrian immigrants. The president can officially end temporary protected status for hundreds of thousands of people from those countries. The court also sided with the administration on a separate immigration case limiting asylum seekers at the border. Plus, an important decision overturning a gun law in Hawaii and a big break for the manufacturer of the weed killer Roundup. Lots to talk about here. Kate Shaw, law professor at the University of Pennsylvania and co-host of the Supreme Court podcast Strict Scrutiny, is with us now. Kate, welcome back.
14: Thank you so much for having me.
13: Okay, so let's start with that TPS decision. Haitians were granted temporary protected status after a devastating earthquake in 2010. Syrians got it in 2012 because of a civil war. So these are people who've been living and working in the United States legally for many years. What did the court say today?
14: Right. So these are both of these groups are recipients of this TPS status, which is this humanitarian relief for individuals who are already in the United States. And the government determines they cannot be safely returned to their home countries because of things like armed conflict or natural disaster. So as you just said, both Haiti and Syria were under these designations. The Trump administration tried to end both, as it has for most TPS designations. And lower courts found both that the right steps were not followed in making those terminations, but also in the case of Haiti, that unconstitutional racial bias or animus infected that decision. And on both counts, the court ruled in favor of the administration against the challengers and allowed that TPS cancellation to move forward, as you said, throwing into question at least the status of hundreds of thousands of individuals who've been living and working in this country, in many cases, for years.
13: I think it's worth noting the State Department, the government, currently has a do not travel advisory for Haiti. And so there is some concern that Haitians will be forced back into a dangerous situation. But Kate, what is the impact of this on, you know, people from a dozen or so other countries that have TPS?
14: Right. Well, you know, the opinion basically says that courts have no role to play in second guessing the executive branch's determination. So whatever steps were followed or weren't followed, you mentioned the State Department. So this was a DHS secretarial determination. There's supposed to be consultation with other government agencies, historically very centrally with the State Department. And there was real back and forth in this.
13: All right, Kate, we dropped your line for just a moment. So we missed some of what you just said, but I do want to move on to the new gun law in Hawaii, which the court now says is unconstitutional. It required people to get permission before bringing guns onto private property that's open to the public, something like a restaurant. Why is this case important?
14: Well, this is yet another case in which the court reads very broadly the Second Amendment right to keep and bear arms and invalidates, in this case, a state law, but it's done the same with federal laws that limit gun rights and, you know, gun carrying rights in particular in this case. So Hawaii basically said, right, the Supreme Court has said the Second Amendment gives people the right to keep and bear arms. We have, you know, states have to expansively license people who want to carry guns, but we're going to basically require some affirmative step. If private property owners don't take some step to say, you're allowed to carry your gun onto my property, the default will be that you can't carry on private property that's open to the public. And the Supreme Court basically says that's a law that is insufficiently respectful of what the Second Amendment protects, the right of Americans to carry arms as they go about their daily lives. Mm-hmm. So yet another very pro-gun rights ruling from this Supreme Court.
13: The court also sided with the company Monsanto, which makes the popular weed killer Roundup. Now, that is important because the company faces thousands of lawsuits from people who claim that Roundup caused their cancer. What about this case? Is Monsanto now essentially shielded from liability?
14: Largely, yes. So this is a case where the federal government wasn't actually a party. This was between an individual and Monsanto. This person had filed a lawsuit and actually prevailed before a jury and gotten a significant award on the grounds that he alleged that he had developed lymphoma, a type of blood cancer, because of this decades-long use of Roundup. And Monsanto basically said these state law claims are preempted. They cannot go forward because there's a federal law that governs how we, you know, state law to get relief.
13: Okay. We're having a little trouble with your line. Apologies. So if we step back for a moment here, big picture, the court's conservative supermajority sided with the Trump administration's stance in all four of these cases. We did not talk about the asylum case. We will later in the program. Is there a through line here? I mean, what's your takeaway from what we heard today?
14: Well, these cases and the cases earlier this week, yes, I think these are big wins for the Trump administration, either directly or, you know, their favored outcomes. But also they make it difficult to access courts to get relief. If you are, you know, a vulnerable individual who has had TPS status, if you're someone who alleges you were, you know, injured by access to this cancer-causing weed killer and you want to use the courts to get some relief, the Supreme Court in these cases is ruling against accessing the courts in those ways and in favor of these kind of powerful defendants or the federal government trying to prevent individuals from getting that relief in court. So I do think that's one way to read these cases together.
13: We went quickly through each of those cases. We will continue to track the fallout and the impact from these decisions in the coming days. Kate Shaw is a law professor at the University of Pennsylvania and a host of the Supreme Court podcast Strict Scrutiny. Kate, thanks so much. Appreciate it.
14: Thanks so much for having me.
15: So what happens now to the bipartisan housing plan? President Trump was supposed to sign it into law yesterday. There was a desk set up with a presidential seal. Then he reportedly had a yell fight behind closed doors with Republicans in which he demanded that they first pass his bill, which would require proof of citizenship to vote. even though Republicans say the votes aren't there to pass that bill. The now in limbo 21st Century Road to Housing Act would reduce some of the red tape that can slow down the building of homes, and it would prevent private equity companies from buying up too many single-family homes to rent. That drives up rent and reduces the available stock. The bill was co-written by Trump ally Tim Scott, the Republican from South Carolina, and Elizabeth Warren, a Democrat from Massachusetts. She joins us now. Senator, welcome back.
16: Thank you. Good to be with you.
15: And President Trump not only didn't sign the bill into law, he took the opportunity to throw a slur at you. He called you Pocahontas. I'm sure you don't want to roll in that mud, but what do you make of what happened yesterday?
16: Yesterday was truly shocking, even by the Donald Trump standard. Look, we have a bill that we've been working on for a year and a half, and it does two principal things. As you said, it has 47 different provisions in it to make it cheaper and easier to build housing in America. The Republicans were out yesterday morning putting all these celebratory tweets. This is fabulous. Can't wait. Going to be great for the people back home. And then Donald Trump has a temper tantrum.
15: Yeah. Well, the president has 10 days to sign it. If he doesn't sign it in those 10 days, it automatically does become a law.
16: Yes.
15: Unless he vetoes it in those 10 days, and then Congress can override that veto. So what do you think's going to happen? What are you hearing?
16: You know, I don't know. None of this was predictable. Donald Trump stood up in the State of the Union and said Congress that he wants a law to prohibit private equity from going into housing. Man, I jumped on that, got a whole bunch of people with us, both sides. This housing bill has a lot of good provisions the Democrats put in, but it has a lot of good provisions the Republicans put in. And everybody, when they go home, whether you're in a red state or a blue state, face our constituents who say one version or another of there is a housing crisis and it is urgent that we fix it.
15: Okay, a couple of quick thoughts from critics.
16: Sure.
15: Some say private equity owns only a small percentage of single family homes, that even if projects are jump-started, there's a shortage of construction labor, insurance costs are going up, and a lot of housing rules are local, not federal. You say what?
16: Well, so let's start with private equity. So last year, private equity bought up 25% of all sales of existing housing in Atlanta. And that has two effects. One, you're trying to buy a house in Atlanta. You're competing against some billionaire New York investor who is offering all cash and will close by next Thursday. That just locks families out. But the second thing that comes from that is converting this housing from residential housing that people own to rental housing. Private equity is a really lousy landlord. So if they haven't come to your city yet, believe me, your city is on their list.
15: Yeah. Well, you know, it's interesting. I think for a lot of people, this debate over this plan was the first time many people knew that private equity was buying up homes to rent. So there's that. But
16: yeah, it's coming.
15: Yeah, you just
16: it's
15: laid
16: coming
15: it out.
16: Unless we get this bill in place, which is the plan.
15: Another question. The bill pushes to loosen some federal regulations, streamline environmental reviews, try to get housing built faster without having to have some of these rules and regulations to deal with. Mm-hmm. Do you worry that this might play into the hands of groups like the Pacific Legal Foundation? These are conservative libertarian groups which have been working for years across the country to eliminate things like requirements for affordable housing to go with huge development, or environmental reviews, which they call, you know, a tax on new housing. Do you worry that this is playing into those hands and people are going to be seeing, you know, a lot of development and construction, but without the affordable housing that will help them?
16: No, we've very carefully gone over every word in this bill, and it's really about getting the dials right. We make it easier and faster for veterans to get into housing. I think that's a good thing.
15: Senator Elizabeth Warren, the Democrat from Massachusetts, who co-wrote the 21st Century Road to Housing Act with Tim Scott, the Republican. Senator Warren, thanks as always.
16: Thanks for having me.
15: And we will keep an eye on the goings on in Washington, you know, wither the housing bill, and have more from today's Supreme Court decisions. Maybe the biggest one on birthright citizenship is not in yet, but there were several other decisions today. We'll have more and some great conversations coming up. Stay here, here and now.

0: This is IPR News. Good afternoon. I'm John Pemble. It is a one-day membership drive, and it is all about moving to Maine. This is when we are moving our master control operations in Ames, Iowa, to a new facility. 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
1: 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Stephen and Sheila from Ankeny. Brian from Cedar Rapids. Chris from Cedar Rapids says, I have supported NPR for over 60 years now. I love it. I need it. And it's so good to hear people who speak well and talk about subjects. And you talk about the whole world. Thank you so much, Chris. Richard from Marshalltown also stepped up. Anne from West Des Moines. You are all making our move to Maine possible, making sure that there isn't a disruption when we move the heart and soul of IPR over to Main Street. And it's taking a team of some really smart individuals that are able to figure out everything that needs to get done to make sure that our operations are not interrupted and that things move smoothly going into the future. And I'm just so impressed with them. And you can be a part of this historic move to Ames's Main Street. You can get a sticker in return. It is our station relocation sticker. Give it any amount today and you will get the commemorative station relocation sticker in honor of the launch of our move to Maine. And it is a really cool looking sticker, and I have one as well, and I'm excited to put it on a water bottle. IPR.org.

0: national team coach, Joe Zomaitis, lives in Phoenix, and he heard about this, but for them to access cold water, he and his brother had to actually take an old freezer, seal it, jury rig it, fill it with water, flip it horizontally, and use it as a plunge tub to get it down to 33 degrees. He, in turn, recruited two of his elite swimmers, Keaton and Esme Jones, and they showed up at the World Championships. Keaton Jones ends up breaking a bunch of world records and then qualifying himself for the Paris Olympics in actual swimming. So they are the sort of first family of ice swimming.
1: Yeah, and by the way, we don't recommend retrofitting freezers because electricity and water. I did cryotherapy once. I did feel pretty great when I got out, but I don't, you know, you just think heart attack. So I guess that's why the doctor's visit is probably a good idea.
0: Yes. Cryotherapy, interestingly enough, because you are in the air, you can drop the temperature much lower, but because it's only air to skin contact rather than water to skin, you will not get as cold as quickly.
1: Yeah.
0: And so there's different advantages and disadvantages to that. And I would say one of the for people considering any of this, the biggest value is psychological, and it is literally just doing something hard that is achievable. Here you can take a 30-second cold shower and you didn't want to do it, and then you did it.
1: Yeah.
0: And then the rest of the day, at least you did that. You know, that little win, really, it stacked up.
1: Well, you've got me doing it every morning. Chris Ballard, his new book is The Plunge, a deep dive. Let's see what I did there, into competitive ice swimming. Chris, thanks so much.
0: Thank you so much for having me on.
1: You're listening to Here and Now.
2: We are in the middle of summer. 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Today, we are talking about a one-day fund drive. 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And it's something that we've got to do. 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
3: Do you ever look around your apartment and or your house and you're like, oh gosh, imagine if I had to move all this junk I've collected? Well, imagine looking at all the technology it takes to make radio possible, or the hub of IPR, all the technical support we need to keep this service going, and thinking about the move that we're going to have to do in the next couple of years. It is a huge undertaking, and your support means so much to us as we move forward with this move to Main Street. I'm excited to be a part of Ames's Main Street. I was super excited when they announced where we were moving to, and that presence is just going to be great. And we've heard from a few people who are excited to see us in Ames, to see our sign downtown. Lisa from Ames said, can't wait to welcome IPR down to downtown Ames, a great place for high visibility and advocacy for the cause. And you all are making this possible today. And getting a sticker in return, a great sticker that commemorates this important move for IPR that was created by Nathan T. Wright. He also created our All Critters Considered bag. So if you're a fan of that, you'll definitely be a fan of this. Give at any amount and you will get this sticker today, and you will also support us moving the heart of IPR to a new location. 800-235-2665 or go to IPR.org.
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0: reimagining of the Beatles' psychedelic period. All of that after the news.
1: BBC News, I'm John Shea. At least 188 people are now confirmed to have died in northern Venezuela after two powerful back-to-back earthquakes. Thousands are still unaccounted for. Rescuers are searching the rubble in the capital, Caracas, and further north in the state of La Guaira, where dozens of buildings have collapsed. The government in Caracas confirmed that rescue teams from the US, Mexico, Qatar, Spain and the UN have arrived. The US military said it had established an operational planning team. The Kenyan authorities say 355 people have been arrested during demonstrations marking the Gen Z anti-government protests 2 years ago. In Nairobi, police fired tear gas at crowds outside the central police station. The UN Shipping Agency has paused its programme to oversee hundreds of ships transiting the Strait of Hormuz after a cargo vessel reported that it had come under attack. Two US officials have said that Iran fired on the ship. Colombia's right-wing president-elect has given all armed groups in the country 1 month to surrender. Abelardo de la Espriella said his government would not give what he called generous offers and unacceptable concessions to armed groups. Paris has banned the sale of alcohol for this Friday and Saturday evenings due to the extreme hot weather. Public consumption will also be banned to reduce the pressure on hospitals overwhelmed by casualties from the heatwave. The US Supreme Court has paved the way for the deportation of more than 350,000 people from Haiti. The decision overruled lower courts, which had stopped the Trump administration from stripping the immigrants of a temporary legal humanitarian status. At the Men's Football World Cup, Ivory Coast are one up against Curaçao. In the other Group E match, Ecuador are playing Germany. The score there is 1-1. And that's the latest BBC World News.
2: Good afternoon, I'm Catherine Perkins in the studio with Jason Burns for our one-day-only fund drive. 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This is a multi-year project, but we're starting our preparation now. Our goal today, as we started, was to raise $80,000 by 6 p.m. to start this Move to Maine campaign. And you did such wonderful work today that we have already made that goal. So thank you. Thank you so much for that. But as I mentioned, this is a multi-year project. It is going to cost a lot of money. It is a big lift. So if you can help us out financially, we hope that you will today by going to ipr.org or calling 800-235-2665.
3: 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And yeah, Catherine, this is a two-year, $2 million project as we are relocating from our prior headquarters for Master Control on the campus of Iowa State University to head downtown Ames at 415 Main Street. And this is a great start to what is going to be just an incredible project here for Iowa Public Radio. So if you've already given to support this relocation and to support Iowa Public Radio today, thank you. We have heard from, we've got $81,149 so far and counting. We've heard from 436 folks here just in the last couple of minutes. We've heard from Lisa and Philip in Ames, Linda and Dave in Fort Dodge, Lewis and Jane from Tipton, who say, I love IPR, happy to help keep you and your fine quality program going. Thank you so much. And we have so much exciting stuff on the horizon for us as we begin this new project. You know, Catherine, that's, I think, what's so fun about this project is we're focusing on all the good that we can do with the new equipment that comes in the door and the ways that we can keep Iowa Public Radio sounding as good as it can, as available online and broadcasting as often as it can. It's a big job to run that audio to 27 different signals sprinkled across the state to keep our streams running 24/7, 365 on the app and on the site. 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But if you haven't, Now's the time, 800-235-2665. 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
2: We also want to thank the generous support of Julie and Kevin Munson, Stephen and Tommy Johnson, and John and Trudy Rezaza, who put forward challenge money that got us off on a good start this morning as well. Thank you so much.

0: You're listening to All Things Considered on IPR News. Good afternoon. I'm Catherine Perkins in the studio with Jason Burns, and
1: hey,
0: we
1: Catherine.
0: Are here for our one-day-only membership drive. We are getting ready to move Master Control to Ames, and as part of that, we are kicking off our fundraising efforts. It's a two-year, $2 million project, so it is kind of a big deal, and you have done amazing work today in terms of kicking off our fundraising efforts. So many thank yous to hand out. Ryan from Des Moines, thank you so much. Carolyn from Atlantic, thank you. Chad from Ames. Bob from Iowa City made a donation in honor of Charity Nebbe. Thank you so much. Russell from Des Moines, thank you so much. Andrew and Tony from Panora, thank you so much. So many of your friends and neighbors have stepped forward and helped us kick this fundraising goal off tremendously. And in fact, we've met our goal. But again, this is a big project, a big lift. So if you can contribute, we hope that you will. And if you do contribute, leave us a comment. Tell us why you think someone else should join as a

0: on your computer while you're working. That is all audio that is brought to you through Master Control and the various systems that we manage. And so picking up that entire operation and moving it across town is not an easy lift in terms of dollars, in terms of manpower, in terms of hours and design. But I think what we're really excited about is A, seeing this response from folks like you listening, helping us out with this big move. And then B, when we sit down and design these new systems, we are so excited about where we can go and the new systems that we can deploy to make sure Iowa Public Radio is up and online and to your ears even longer than it is right now, sounding even better than it can right now. 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
2: It's IPR News. I'm Grant Gerlach. The U.S. Supreme Court has ruled the maker of Roundup can't be sued for failing to warn people that the popular weed killer could cause cancer. IPR's Katarina Sestaric has more on Iowans' reactions to the decision.
3: The win for Bayer comes after the company failed to convince Congress and the Iowa legislature to limit lawsuits over pesticide-related illness. Bayer's CEO says the Supreme Court decision is good for American farmers. Aaron Lehman is president of the Iowa Farmers Union. He says the decision is a huge step backward.
4: We have a real cancer problem here in Iowa, and farming is already dangerous enough. So putting more barriers between farmers and their ability to protect their health and defend their health is a bad idea.
3: Both candidates for governor, Zach Lane and Rob Sand, criticized the Supreme Court ruling. They've both said they oppose shielding pesticide companies from cancer lawsuits. I'm Katarina Sestaric, IPR News.
2: A former official with Iowa's state employee pension system was fired for misconduct related to sexual harassment, discrimination, and ethics violations. The Gazette reports it obtained the termination letter for former IPERS chief benefits officer Stephen Herbert. The letter does not give specifics about the incidents that caused him to be fired. The letter was sent the same day Governor Kim Reynolds accepted the resignation of IPERS CEO Greg Samaraski after a months-long investigation. Dozens of businesses remain closed and residents displaced in Muscatine after the city evacuated an entire block downtown. The city recently ordered residents to leave their homes when engineers found structural issues. Ann Meeker owns a property on the block. At a city council meeting this week, she said the evacuation was mismanaged from the beginning.
5: There was no help. We're standing down there in the rain, helping people load their belongings with nowhere to go. We felt totally worthless and helpless. And that's not the way we operate.
2: The city says 17 of the 20 affected properties were found to be structurally unsound after initial inspections. The city will meet with owners to decide by early July which buildings may be stabilized or demolished. In the meantime, residents can sign up for appointments to access their homes and possessions. Highs in the mid-70s to around 80 degrees tomorrow. This is IPR News.
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7: 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I'm Juana Summers.
8: And I'm Scott Detrow. Venezuela is reeling from two massive earthquakes yesterday. The U.S. Geological Survey projects the death toll will likely be in the thousands.
7: A TikTok account run by the Junco Grill outside Caracas posted

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1: Good afternoon. You're listening to our one day only fun drive on Iowa Public Radio. I'm Catherine Perkins, and I'm in the studio with our Director of Technology and Operations, Jason Burns. We are here raising money for our Move to Maine campaign, which is moving our master control operation from the Iowa State University campus to Main Street on Ames. And to that aim, we are encouraging you to invest in this project by going to iowapublicradio.org or calling 800-235-2665. You've done amazing work. We have met and exceeded our goal, but this is a big project. It is multi-year. It is millions of dollars. And so if you can invest, we would encourage you to do so today. So Jason, I want to ask you a few questions about this, okay? What does Master Control do?
2: So Master Control is the location in the network where everything is routed or controlled for everything you hear over the air. So that means whether it's a news signal, a news in Studio One signal, a classical signal, or a 24/7 Studio One signal, we are making sure that the programming is correct, that the show you're hearing is happening at the time that it's scheduled, that all the breaks are aligned the way that they're supposed to, so that the underwriting content or the promos are correct, that the right studio is on the air at the right time. So every piece of audio that happens live in Iowa Public Radio is handled by and routed to your station or stream of choice by somebody on the ops team.
1: So in other words, any piece of audio that somebody hears on the air, you have somehow touched.
2: We have handled it and brought it, hopefully gracefully, to where it hits your eardrums. Yes.
1: So much invisible work as long as people are hearing things. What's most exciting about this project for you?
2: So there are tons of things that we are looking to the horizon for, but I think what the team is most fired up about is what the new technology that we are looking at will allow us to do. So there are a lot of ways right now if when things go wrong, we have processes or procedures to fail over to this thing or switch to this thing. And a lot of the new technology that we're looking at will allow that work to happen in a more seamless way. So there will be more situations more often where something, as we know, we live in an imperfect world and computer hardware can fail or software can crash or things can just not go according to plan. And I think the thing we're most excited about is knowing that most of the systems that we're designing right now will have a lot more tools to be able to have that be completely invisible to the listener. So we always say that it could be our worst day imaginable, but if it still sounds like Talk of Iowa or it still sounds like All Things Considered or it still sounds like
1: Morning Edition. And no one sees the chaos, right?
2: Exactly. Then it's mission accomplished. So that's, I think, what we're most excited about.
1: And what keeps you up at night about this project?
2: Ooh, the price of computer hardware in particular. So right now we are in the middle of several unprecedented events. I was talking to a friend of mine the other day where I said, remember precedented times? Those were really cool. We have, you know, a couple of different strains, particularly in the technology sector, that are all coming together to make prices for bread and butter computer components be inordinately expensive. And so I'll break it down in just like dollars that I think most people can connect with. I'm a hobbyist and an enthusiast myself in building my own computers. A memory module that I bought for my own system that was pretty high end a couple of years ago was about $200. That same module, I just priced it last night just out of curiosity to give me a baseline of how much have costs increased. That $205 memory module kit now costs $960 if you were to buy it today, with no end in sight for those price increases currently.
1: Mm, yeah.
2: So that has me sweating a bit.
1: Yeah, I would imagine. So what kinds of equipment specifically do you have to get? I mean, like, what if somebody could fund something tangibly, what would that be?
2: So if you hear us talk about in the fundraiser, when we talk about what your dollars go to power for Iowa Public Radio, it's almost anything technologically speaking in that realm. So it's everything from, you know, a microphone like I'm talking into right now, to the stand that it is connected to the console that it's connected to then the audio over IP system that console is connected to then the core network switch that Blade is connected to then the server that manages that audio and everything through there. So technologically speaking, all of that stuff, studio furniture, chairs, our remodel for our new facility that we're doing, new carpeting, new wall treatments, all that kind of stuff, and the signage that we have outside. We're gonna put the IPR colors and the IPR logo out there. So literally everything kind of floor to ceiling for our new facility, your dollars are going to go to work right away to make sure that that facility is ready to go for us in 2028.
1: Absolutely. So this is what your dollars go to support. And our thanks to you, everybody who has participated in this one-day drive to help move this project forward. We are so appreciative. Rachel from Iowa City, thank you so much. Julie from Cresco, thank you. Scott from Elston, thank you so much. Hayes from Coon Rapids, who says, good luck with the move, and thank you for the move for the music insanity. Thank you so much. Your dollars really make a difference, and in a way that I think is very easy to understand in this one-day drive. We have to pick master control up. We have to move it to Main Street in Ames, and we are asking for your help to fund that effort. It's a big effort. 2 years, $2 million. Can you help out with a portion of that? Go to iowapublicradio.org or give us a call, 800-235-2665. Thanks.
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3: And I'm Juana Summers. If you're a fan of romance novels like I am, you probably have a favorite trope. There's things like enemies to lovers, forced proximity, fake dating. Well, a new book called Trope Sick is all about those familiar storytelling techniques. Two childhood neighbors reunite to ghostwrite a love story for a withdrawn author at her Hamptons estate. And as they write and grow closer, some of those familiar tropes from the page begin to play out in their very real lives. Author Lauren Oakey joins me now. Welcome to the program.
4: Thank you. I'm really excited to be here.
3: Okay, so in the early pages of your book, we find ourselves meeting Katie and Tyler for the first time. And at the point when they re-encounter each other, they haven't seen each other for 8 years. Can you just start by telling us briefly about each of them?
4: Sure. So Katie Caruso is a 25-year-old sunshine trope girl, and she is living and working in New York City as a ghostwriter for Meredith Bradford, who is sort of like the Stephen King of romance. Mm-hmm. She is kind of the author in the romance space. And she writes about 2 books a year for Meredith. And she is also, in my opinion, sort of suppressing the grief of the death of her brother, which happened 8 years ago. Her brother was an opioid addict. And she is paired up with Tyler McNally, who is her now deceased brother's best friend, to write this next book. And this is a surprise. They have not seen or spoken to each other since Mikey's overdose death when they were finishing up high school. And so when they reunite, it is sort of this mashup of kind of like a classic rivals to lovers rom-com setup and a very, I think, realistic and grounded kind of moment of intense tension, because they've not ever dealt with the things that happened or tore them apart. So Tyler is sort of this literary fiction author. He is failing to sell his manuscripts. He has accepted this job in hopes of gaining favor with a good literary agent. And Katie is just sort of there living her life. And all of a sudden, they are back in each other's orbit to ghostwrite this romance novel.
3: I mean, as any romance reader knows, tropes can be incredibly divisive. Some draw readers in, others can repel them. And yet your book weaves together so many different types of tropes. Where did you even start?
4: This is a funny question, because when I realized that I was going to be writing a metafiction novel, which this certainly is, one of the things that I didn't want to do was allow the metafiction element to become more powerful than the natural story itself. Like, I didn't want to create a story that was so full of tropes that the story itself was meaningless. And I think, you know, not to like break the fourth wall or, you know, display how the magic happens behind the art. But I think there's a big element of leaning on all of the tropes, all of the media, all of the pop culture, all of the stories that I've ever consumed, and then going back in and making it look like I knew what I was doing the whole time. And I think one of the things that was so fun about this book is that more tropes showed up naturally. Like, I'd be like, oh, I definitely want to do brother's best friend, you know, and then it was like, okay, well, how do I make this work? And I'm like, well, of course, she needs to live next door so they can stare into each other's windows. And then I'm like, oh my gosh, well, then she's the girl next door, you know? And so it was like one trope sort of domino affected me into the next.
3: part of the story is also about addiction and the ways that it changes and shapes and, frankly, breaks relationships. Can you talk about how you approached that part of the story?
4: Something that I really wanted to do is that I wanted to create a romance novel that balanced the dark and the light, that didn't shy away from the sharp edges of real life, but also sort of delivered on the tension and the banter and the sexiness of a betrayed. And so to me, the trope play in Tropesick is the light, right? Like this kind of rom-com concept that is a bit preposterous. There's this sort of stuff that functions as comic relief, because the real story here is that Katie and Tyler are both reeling from the overdose death. And so the book really necessitated exploration of addiction and grief. And we see it from so many angles. And I think it's really important, not just in romance novels or in any novel, but almost especially in romance novels, to I guess admit that love doesn't conquer everything.
3: I have to say the structure of this book was really interesting to me, because in a way it almost feels like two books. There's the story of Katie and Tyler that's playing out, but there's also the literal story that the two of them are writing together as they're secluded there at Meredith's estate. How did you approach conceiving these sort of parallel stories?
4: Yes. So I think that in Tropesick, the frame story allowed me to set the stage. There every, I don't know, 20 or 30 pages, essentially in a cool typewriter font, there is a different trope. And then there's a little blip of the story that Katie and Tyler are writing. And I think this was in a way really, really fun, because there is this idea, right, that you always know what's going to happen next in a romance mm-hmm. novel. And so I literally tell you what's going to happen next, and still, I hope you keep reading. And I think that is sort of an homage to the romance novel itself, where it's never about the destination. It's also about the journey. And I also think one of the joys of trope play, in my opinion, is that I tell you you're getting something, and then all of a sudden it's there for me to subvert. And I think that sort of frame story setup gives me a lot to play with.
3: I'm going to be careful with this question, because I don't want to spoil the ending of this book, but I think it's fair to say that there is a massive twist that comes, and in a romance novel that does so much playing with tropes, it was honestly pretty jarring. What led you to that twist? Was it magical realism or something else?
4: So the real reason why this book gets so wild, in my opinion, is because when I read, I feel like a forager. So I feel like I'm constantly leaving my genre and gathering new information, new vegetables, and then bringing it back to the love stories that I want to write. And with this book, I really wanted to have no limitation other than I have a covenant with my reader, and it's that at the end they have each other. And I think that once I sort of saw what was happening and saw these opportunities, I couldn't resist. I just could not resist the setup.
3: Would you say that this book is a celebration of tropes, or a mocking of tropes, or maybe something entirely different?
4: I think that it is like a tongue-in-cheek love letter to them. I think that Tropesick is very, very self-aware. And I think that it definitely has some fun with the tropes. I think jamming hundreds of tropes into a novel is inherently playful. But I also think that the book takes the matter of love and romance so seriously. At no moment is the book putting the genre down. It's simply having fun with itself in service of a love story that's kind of just as big as the trope play itself.
3: That's Lauren Oakey. Her latest novel, Tropesick, is out now. Lauren, thanks so much.
4: Thank you.

0: 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Good evening. I'm Katherine Perkins. 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
3: 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I'm Scott Detrow.
0: And I'm Juana Summers. In an investigation of illegal drug trafficking, officials might let some drug deals go through to gather intelligence, maybe get closer to the kingpin. But if the drug is fentanyl, the U.S. Drug Enforcement Administration warns it is uniquely dangerous.
4: It only takes one try, one pill, one mistake can kill.
0: A public safety campaign warns that just 2 milligrams are enough to kill an adult. Yet an Associated Press investigation found that from 2023 to 2025, the DEA let hundreds of thousands of fentanyl pills hit the streets in New Mexico in order to build bigger federal prosecutions. One of the AP reporters behind that story is Jim Mustian. He's with us now. Hi there.
5: Hi, how are you?
0: I'm well. Jim, just start by telling us, how did it work? The federal agents followed these transactions, but then ultimately didn't seize the product?
5: Yeah, I think one of the things that's really notable was the level of detail in tracking these drugs. So we highlighted in this report a case from June of 2023, where the DEA monitored the shipment of 74,000 fentanyl pills to a mobile home park in Albuquerque. And in that case alone, we counted more than a dozen agents who were listening over a Title III wiretap in real time, tracing the phones and geolocations of the dealers, and in some instances, even watching from a DEA plane. The only thing that was missing in this investigation was the seizure of the drugs.
0: Mm. And your sources, what did they say about this plan? Were they critical of it?
5: Absolutely. The whistleblower I spoke with, David Howell, essentially has had his career upended. So he's been with the DEA 19 years on the front lines of the drug war and just really just saw too much and just said, I can't countenance this.
0: Mm. And what have you heard from the DEA? What have they said about your reporting?
5: They issued a statement that both denied fentanyl had been, quote, walked, allowed to go into these communities intentionally, but also seemed to defend the actions at the same time, saying that whatever it was that they did do, it was reasonable under the circumstances and allowable under Justice Department guidelines. But indeed, those guidelines changed in the middle of all this. When Howell came forward, there was an internal playbook the rules said that agents needed to seize fentanyl whenever practicable was the word that was used. And a short time after Howell came forward and raised this issue, the DOJ kind of moved the goalposts a little bit, rewrote the rules to allow much more discretion for law enforcement officers. Really, there's a concern here about what law enforcement people call burning the wire, which means compromising an ongoing investigation.
6: I mean, one thing that seems a bit tricky about all of this that I'd like to ask you about is, can you actually connect any specific death to a given shipment of illegal fentanyl that hits the streets?
5: I'm not sure that's forensically possible at this point. There's cases that the whistleblower David Howell has flagged and flagged internally as part of his whistleblower disclosures. There was a toddler in Española, New Mexico, who was tragically killed, ingested some fentanyl that had been on some foil there. He was noticing cases like this and saying, well, we walked 100,000 fentanyl pills last week. How can we be sure? And we actually can't be sure. To hear the whistleblower David Howell tell it, the DEA just can't know and doesn't want to know whether anyone was killed because of this.
6: And since your initial reporting is published, have other agents come forward with more information?
5: David Howell's disclosures, from what I've gathered, have emboldened some folks to speak out about what they've seen. About a week before publishing this story, I reached another former DEA agent, actually somebody who'd been a supervisor, and, you know, had this moment where I was just putting the cards on the table saying, look, this is what we've heard from this guy. And then, you know, I hear a pause on the end of the line, and he says, I don't know, Jim. I don't think you have the right story. And I said, what do you mean? And he says, it's so much worse than what you're describing.
6: We've been speaking with Jim Mustian, reporter for the Associated Press. Thanks for sharing your reporting.
5: Thanks for having me.
6: After we talked, the DEA announced it has requested an independent review of DEA actions from the Inspector General of the Justice Department. Separately, New Mexico's governor also announced a state investigation. The DEA previously told the AP that its agents' actions were lawful.
7: The new world screwworm continues to spread. At least 19 cases are confirmed in Texas, which threatens the cattle industry in the country's top beef-producing state. As Texas Public Radio's David Martin Davies reports, screwworm also threatens wildlife like deer.
8: Every Friday morning, cattle are prodded into the Beeville, Texas livestock auction ring. The auctioneer's rapid-fire sales pitch rises above the bawling of cattle as buyers bid. But on a bulletin board nearby, a USDA poster warns ranchers about screwworm. The maggots feed on the living flesh of livestock and other animals. In the 1960s, it was eradicated from the United States and contained in South America, but now it's back.
9: It's here. I mean, you're just going to have to deal with it.
8: That's Donald Hoosier. He operates Coastal Bend Feed, a ranch supply store in Beeville, 100 miles southeast of San Antonio. He said the USDA should have been better prepared. 2 years ago, screwworm reappeared south of the border.
9: They watched it, you know, progress through Mexico, and, you know, they could have got with Big Pharma or whatever and started mass producing, like Dectomax, and had a bunch prepared for us.
8: Dectomax is a parasiticide used to treat parasites, including screwworm. Hoosier said since news broke that screwworm is in the U.S., it's been in short supply. Hoosier said he's not confident that ranchers would report it if they found screwworm in one of their animals.
9: What are they going to do? They're going to come in and they're going to quarantine your herd? How long are they going to quarantine it for?
8: Texas Agriculture Commissioner Sid Miller has expressed similar concerns.
10: I had ranchers tell me, so I'm not reporting it. I don't want to be locked down. I'm just going to treat it and shut up.
8: But now the USDA has clarified it won't lock down ranches with a confirmed case of screwworm. Miller says that makes it more likely that ranchers will self-report. The USDA is also releasing sterile screwworm flies to combat the spread. Secretary of Agriculture Brooke Rawlings admits there is a shortage of those flies, but USDA is building a new facility in South Texas to produce hundreds of millions more.
11: Our goal is to have enough sterile flies deployed and out into Texas and wherever else this happens to be before the next summer season pops up.
8: But for now, Hoosier says just checking livestock isn't going to stop the screwworm.
9: Yes, you can check all of your cattle and everything else, but you're not going to catch all your deer. Those are going to be our hosts in this fight.
8: The wild deer population in Texas is massive, over 5 million, according to the Texas Parks and Wildlife Department. Before the screwworm eradication, the population was significantly smaller. It killed 80% of deer fawns.
12: Unfortunately, with wildlife, there is no proven treatment.
8: Dr. Galen Wilmeth Burleson is a South Texas veterinarian.
12: My dad can tell me stories about when he was a kid, we didn't have a lot of deer down here because of screwworm infestations.
8: If screwworm decimates Texas deer, that would be a serious hit to the South Texas economy. Known globally as a premier destination for producing legendary whitetail bucks, hunting here is a multi-million-dollar industry. The state is asking hunters to inspect the deer they find for screwworm, but deer season doesn't start until November. Until then, the spread of screwworm could continue. For NPR News, I'm David Martin Davies in South Texas.
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1: And you're listening to All Things Considered on Iowa Public Radio. I'm Jason Burns here with Catherine Perkins, and we are in the home stretch. Today we had just a one-day, first and last day membership drive today. 6 p.m. is when we are going to call it tonight, and we had a goal of $80,000 to raise for our master control relocation to Main Street. A big project that's going to see us moving master control from Iowa State University to downtown Ames, and $80,000 was what we had our sights set on, and Catherine, we're above $90,000.
0: Incredible.
1: Raised. That is absolutely amazing work. 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Here in just the last little bit, we've heard from Heidi and LeClaire, Danielle from Dubuque, Patrick and Christine from Iowa City, Teresa from Iowa City, Grant from Des Moines, Lane from Des Moines, Mary from Ankeny. 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
0: And more thank yous to hand out. We heard from Dylan from Ames, who says, welcome to downtown Ames and the Ames Alliance and Ames Main Street. Thank you, Dylan. Shannon
1: thank you.
0: From Granger, Cindy from Urbandale, who says, thank you, IPR, for keeping us informed and entertained. Barbara from Urbandale, Mary from Clive. Thank you, IPR, for keeping us informed and entertained, says Cindy from Urbandale. Thank you so much to all of you who have chipped in and helped us with this two-year, $2 million project. And because you're some of the first contributors to this campaign,

0: 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The right program, the right content in the breaks, the right studio is on the air at the right time, the correct files are delivered from us to from NPR to us, or from producers in the field. That's a big, big lift, and this project to relocate all the equipment that helps us do all that is a big lift as well. 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IPR.org, and thanks.
1: It's IPR News. I'm Grant Gerlach. Organizations that work with disabled Iowans say they're concerned about how recent guidance from the Federal Department of Justice could affect options for home care. IPR's Natalie Krebs reports.
2: Federal law has long been interpreted as requiring states to provide home and community care options to disabled people as part of their civil rights. But a recent internal memo from the DOJ argues that states do not have to provide these services. Angie Kendall is the CEO of Hand in Hand in Bettendorf, which works with disabled children and adults. She fears the new guidance could give state lawmakers an opportunity to divest in home and community care.
3: It makes me concerned that we have opened up roads that have never been opened up before to not fund the services that help people, help families, help individuals stay healthy and safe and active in their community.
2: According to state data, more than 26,000 Iowans are on Medicaid waivers that allows them to get home and community-based services for various disabilities. I'm Natalie Krebs, IPR News.
1: U.S. Health Secretary Robert F. Kennedy Jr. called Iowa Libertarian Rick Stewart to urge him to end his run in the 2nd Congressional District. The district primarily covers Northeast Iowa and is considered a competitive race to replace Representative Ashley Hinson, who is running for Senate. The Washington Post reports Kennedy says in a recording of the call that Stewart's campaign will only be symbolic. He says Stewart may accomplish more in another position and that Kennedy would advocate for him. A new facility with classroom space in Marshall County could support more conservation on farms across the state. It's owned by the Iowa Chapter of the Land Improvement Contractors of America, which includes professionals who build wetlands, terraces, and other structures to reduce erosion and nutrient pollution. At the official opening today, Iowa Secretary of Agriculture Mike Negg said land improvement contractors are the critical link between concepts and getting things done on the ground.
4: It's from that point where you say, we got a design that's ready to go, a willing landowner, but somebody needs to make it happen. And the land improvement contractor sits in that very important spot.
1: The Contractors Association hopes the new space will make it easier for professionals, lawmakers, and students to learn about soil and water conservation on its 80-acre demonstration farm. Temperatures tomorrow in the mid-70s to around 80 degrees around the state. This is IPR News.
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6: This is All Things Considered from NPR News. I'm Juana Summers.
7: And I'm Scott Detrow. The Supreme Court handed a major victory to the chemical giant Bayer today in a case over its popular weed killer, Roundup. The justices made it harder for people to sue over claims the company failed to warn them about blood cancer risks. It could have implications for thousands of lawsuits that go far beyond one product. NPR's Carrie Johnson has been following the case and is here now to talk about it. Hi, Carrie.
8: Hey, Scott.
7: This is a case that has been closely watched by many American businesses. Why was there so much interest?
8: Well, the weed killer Roundup is used across hundreds of millions of acres of farmland by some counts. It's one of the most popular products in the world, but there's a problem. Thousands of people say the key ingredient glyphosate gave them non-Hodgkin's lymphoma. One of them is John Durnell. He's a Missouri man who sprayed parks in his neighborhood neighborhood, only to contract cancer. He sued in state court and argued the

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1: Good afternoon. You're listening to All Things Considered on IPR News. I'm Catherine Perkins, and I'm here with Jason Burns. And it is our one-day Move to Main Street fun drive. We are moving our master control operations from the Iowa State University campus to Main Street in Ames, and we're doing that, for a lot of reasons. We'll get into them here. Jason is our director of technology and operations for Iowa Public Radio. So, Jason, tell us, why are we moving?
2: So the short answer is our lease is up at Iowa State University, and our affiliation with Iowa State University has changed over the years, and there's a crunch on campus. So we needed to relocate off of Iowa State University's campus and find a new home for our studios and for our master control unit and our operation here.
1: Why Main Street?
2: So that's a really good question, and we considered a lot of locations. We considered a lot of locations through central Iowa. We looked at Des Moines. We looked at a couple of sites in Ankeny. We looked at a few different sites around Ames, and I think, you know, Catherine, you and I know that WOI Radio and our affiliation with the Ames community goes back a long, long way.
1: More than 100 years, in fact, yes.
2: Yes, yes. And so as a senior leadership team, we really did kind of ask those questions about where is the right location for this facility, and where should we be, and where should we plant our flag for the future? And, you know, it's a combination of we really do feel this strong connection to the city of Ames, and we want to maintain a strong presence there. Combined with the fact that this location at Main Street really presented itself as kind of a golden opportunity. We were looking for about 2,200 square feet, and this is exactly, you know, kind of the dimensions of the location that we're going to be operating. So it's not a massive floor plan that we're looking at, but it's kind of a lot like the way Iowa Public Radio is built, punching above our weight. You know, very, very efficient. We can do a lot with what we got. And so, you know, everything sort of, the stars sort of aligned to have this location be exactly where we needed to be. It was already a radio station. The studio layout was very conducive to what we were looking for. There was already a broadcast tower there that we could hang equipment off of to
1: which
2: have
1: saved
2: our,
1: some
2: our
1: money,
2: STL connections.
1: Right?
2: Saved us, you know, somewhere in the neighborhood, we calculated anywhere from $200,000 to $300,000 just by having that trust and that structure there. And so all those factors aligned to just tell us that, you know, this location, kind of more than any other we considered, is exactly what we were looking for this new project.
1: And you can't just put a radio station anywhere. I mean, and especially master control.
2: No.
1: There are very special site considerations, right, for this?
2: And one of the big things that we looked at was, you know, like we've talked about kind of earlier in the show, there's a ton of different connections that master control has to have. When you plug that into a statewide network that has 27 different signals across the state, you need to be able to pull in a whole lot of fiber to where you're going so that you can route the audio that you're pushing out from your control studio across the state. And so our partners at the Iowa Communications Network and at Orion Communications, we kind of had everybody kind of check off the list and say, if we looked at this location, will this work? And it wound up with a green light across the board there too.
1: So what's happening right now behind the scenes?
2: So a lot of, you know, kind of what I talked about now, we're in that sort of pre-planning phase. We haven't really, the shovel is not in the dirt yet, but it's about to be there. So if you've ever done a home reno project and you're in the dreaming phase and then it gets real when you start getting the plans coming back at you, that's exactly where we are right now. So I just, in my inbox this morning, our partners at AVEC Design Build just got us a new revision of the floor plan, complete with our studio layout. Our offices location and our server room specs. So we're going over those plans right now with the project team, which is, you know, the IT folks, the engineers, and the operations folks, and we're reviewing all those plans now to make sure that all the studios and the server room layouts are going to work for us for what we need.
1: Well, so Master Control is really kind of the home for the operations team. And there are four mm-hmm. of you who keep us on the air 24/7, 365 days a year. That mm-hmm. is incredible work by your team, first of all. So thank you for that. Thank you to everybody who has supported this work through their contributions today. It is just amazing. We started with a goal of $80,000. We now have $92,281 in the door, which is incredible.
2: Amazing.
1: But this is a two-year, $2 million project. So it is a big mm-hmm. lift. So if you can help us out with any part of that, we hope that you will. 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
0: I'm Scott Detrow.
3: And I'm Juana Summers. And it's time now for our Science News Roundup from Shortwave, NPR's science podcast. I'm joined by two members of the team, Angela Zhang and Regina Barber. Hi to both of you.
4: Hey.
5: Hello.
3: So I know that y'all have brought us three science stories that caught your attention this week. Tell us what they are.
6: The first is the weather on an exoplanet that could also be a failed star.
7: An intriguing find in the social structure of ancient human relatives.
6: And what we can learn about ourselves from laughing primates.
3: Okay, Gina, I would love it if we could start in space. Tell me about the weather on another planet.
7: Yeah, this might not even be a planet that we're talking about here. There's a debate over this object, GJ504b. Hmm. It's roughly 25 times larger than Jupiter, and astronomers are uncertain how to define it. Is it a planet like Jupiter, or is it a failed star?
3: What do you mean by that? Like, they look the same to us from a telescope, but they're actually different things?
7: Yeah, huge Jupiter-like planets and a failed star, they do look super similar, but how they get there is different. Stars need a lot of mass to ignite fusion and turn on, and without enough mass, the star doesn't turn on, basically. It failed.
6: And whichever one this object is, we know that it's really dim and couldn't be fully studied from ground telescopes until a study out this month in the Astronomical Journal about GJ504b. Astronomers were finally able to analyze the light using the James Webb Space Telescope, and they got some information on what chemicals are in its atmosphere.
3: So what can scientists say about it?
6: They could say something about the kind of clouds that were in the atmosphere. So this maybe, maybe not planet. It's about 550 degrees Fahrenheit. That's probably how hot your oven gets at home. And that might seem hot to us, but that's actually pretty cool for other worlds like this.
7: Yeah, and that temperature affects what kind of weather it has. Like, there are exoplanets that are so hot the clouds are made up of gemstones. Mm. Yeah, and our Jupiter is so cold that the clouds are ammonia ice, and beneath that, water vapor.
3: So what are these clouds made of, and how does knowing that help our understanding of space?
6: So the study modeling and this temperature all pointed towards, get this, salt clouds.
3: Huh.
6: And there actually aren't a lot of objects in space like this one.
7: Yeah, there's still a lot of questions astronomers like the lead author Anish Babaraj have, like...
8: We still don't know how big planets can get.
7: So uncovering as much as possible can help astronomers make better models for how planets and stars are born.
3: All right, up next, we've got a story about ancient human relatives. What did scientists find out that's so interesting?
7: So in 2013, archaeologists discovered more than 1,000 human-like fossils, so like bones and teeth, in the Rising Star cave system in South Africa. And one big thing jumped out. All the reconstructed skeletons looked oddly the same size, which surprised scientists because in most primate species, there's a clear difference in size between the sexes.
6: And this species, called Homo naledi, they lived a few 100,000 years ago. They walked upright and they had human-like hands and feet, but their brains were much smaller than those of ancient humans.
7: Yeah, and if you look them up, they look very Planet of the Apes-like.
3: Okay.
7: Anyway, a study out this week in the journal Cell may have solved the size mystery. An international team of researchers analyzed the teeth of 20 Homo naledi individuals, spanning thousands of years, to determine the sex.
9: All of the Homo naledi individuals that we looked at
4: came back missing a male macaw.
6: That's lead author and molecular scientist Palesa Madupe. She says the chances are about 1 in 1,000,000 that all 20 would be female. So the team thinks this could have been an intentional, maybe even sex-specific burial practice.
3: Oh, interesting. So how big of a deal would that be if it's true?
7: It could be a big deal because Homo naledi isn't in our direct lineage and burial practices are largely ascribed to humans. Although other animals do it, like elephants and naked mole rats.
3: Huh, interesting. So how are others in the field reacting to these findings?
6: They're pretty excited. Researchers have been puzzling over this for more than a decade, actually. We talked to Charles Musiba. He's an evolutionary anthropologist at Duke University who wasn't a part of this study. Though even with his excitement, he was also a little cautious.
5: Could this be intentional sort of dispose of the bodies? The answer probably is yes. I'd like to see a little bit more evidence, but it sort of strongly suggests that way. And the biggest question is, where are the males?
3: Where are the males, indeed? Hopefully we'll have you on later for an answer to this next mystery. So let's move on here. For our last story, let's stay with these distant relatives. There's new research that could tell us more about how humans evolved to communicate. And you said it's from studying primates?
7: Yeah, so how humans evolved to communicate is not totally clear. I mean, we don't have recordings of our hominid ancestors, you know, talking, but we can study some distant relatives, the great apes. There are orangutans, gorillas, chimpanzees, and bonobos. And so how they communicate and vocalize could give us clues about our own evolution.
6: And what do we have in common? We play and we laugh.
9: Many non-human primates love being tickled, especially when they are like babies.
6: That's primatologist Chiara De Gregorio from the University of Warwick. Her team measured the tempo of laughter in great apes and human children, and they just published their results in Communications Biology. They found that great apes, like us, laugh in a steady rhythm, almost like a metronome. And they found that the laughter actually changed over time.
9: We go from orangutans that are solitary animals. And then you have gorillas, which have more a family kind of group. Then you have chimpanzees and bonobo, which start to have a really like complex social life. Going towards more complex society, then a laughter becomes more variable, more flexible.
3: It's so cool hearing all of those together. I mean, you can really hear how the chimpanzees and bonobos, the last two that we heard, do sort of sound like human laughter.
7: Yeah, they basically made us laugh, right? And we're actually more closely related to bonobos and chimpanzees out of all the great apes. And our laughter is the most similar to theirs, like you said. So this study shows us that as a species becomes more social, maybe laughter gradually evolves as well.
3: And what can that tell us about humans?
6: Well, as you heard, the great apes have a pretty cute laugh.
3: They do.
6: But it's also pretty regular, like that metronome, and they can't really change it, as you also heard. But humans can. The human children in the study were the only ones who could actually modulate or change how they laughed.
7: And that laughter conveys really important information.
9: We can have a polite, small laugh in front of an important person, but then maybe you're at the pub with friends and we laugh in a totally different way.
6: You can totally imagine those scenarios, right?
3: Oh, yeah, for sure.
6: Totally. And laughing like this requires a lot of vocal control, which is also how you learn to speak, which, of course, also sets us apart from the great apes.
3: Angela, Regina, thanks to both of you.
7: Thank you.
6: Thanks.
3: Angela Zhang and Regina Barber work for NPR's science podcast Shortwave, which you can follow for new discoveries and answer to everyday mysteries just like these.
0: The Trump administration has taken down dozens of federal exhibits, ones that focus on issues like civil rights or climate change. In Harper's Ferry, West Virginia, an exhibit about enslaved people who lived in the town was next.
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0: Mayor Mamdani is already one of the most visible left-leading politicians in the country. 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
3: Live from NPR News in Washington, I'm Ryland Barton. The Supreme Court struck down Hawaii's law limiting when gun owners can bring their guns on private property. The decision impacts four other states with similar laws, as NPR's Jacqueline Diaz reports.
4: In most states, gun owners can bring firearms onto private property unless the property owner tells them otherwise. But five states have laws requiring gun owners to get permission from homeowners before bringing their guns. Those states were Hawaii, California, Maryland, New York, and New Jersey. But this latest decision from the high court says those states cannot force gun owners to get that permission. In a 6-3 decision, the judges said requiring permission in advance places an undue burden on a person's right to possess and carry a gun. Jacqueline Diaz, NPR News.
3: A pause is in effect for an evacuation of thousands of sailors stranded in the Strait of Hormuz. This after maritime trackers say a ship was hit near Oman by an unknown projectile. It comes the same day that maritime intelligence firm Windward says five ships turned around after orders from Iran's Revolutionary Guard not to transmit the waterway. NPR's Aya Batraoui has more.
5: Iran's Revolutionary Guard says ships must coordinate with its naval forces in order to transit the Strait of Hormuz. Its statement Thursday says transit outside of approved routes is, quote, prohibited and very dangerous, and that violators will be dealt with. It comes a day after nearly 50 ships carrying millions of barrels of oil made their way through the waterway along a route near Oman after an interim peace deal was signed between Iran and the U.S. Iran's foreign minister says his country's in dialogue with Oman to define the future administration of the waterway and its maritime services. The U.S. and Gulf Arab states say they will not accept tolls. However, Iran and Oman say they're discussing costs of services to administer navigation through the waterway. Aya Batraoui, NPR News, Dubai.
3: The State Department says it's mobilizing $150 million in aid for Venezuela in the wake of deadly and devastating earthquakes. The U.S. is also sending rescue teams to help dig through the rubble, as NPR's Michelle Kellerman reports.
6: Secretary of State Marco Rubio says he set up a task force at the State Department and has sent search and rescue teams from California and Virginia to help find survivors of the earthquakes in Venezuela.
7: That's their most immediate need right now, is search and rescue efforts. They have a bunch of collapsed buildings, and so they'll need a lot of help in terms of digging through that. The airport there is badly damaged, so we'll have to rely on the Department of War to deploy assets there.
6: Rubio, who dismantled the lead U.S. aid agency last year, announced $50 million for private aid groups on the ground in Venezuela and another $100 million to be distributed through a U.N. fund. Michelle Kellerman, NPR News, Washington.
3: The Federal Reserve's preferred inflation gauge rose to a 3-year high in May as gas prices peaked. Rising prices have caused the Federal Reserve to keep their key rate unchanged this year. This is NPR News from Washington.
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9: It's NPR News. I'm Grant Gerlach. The U.S. Supreme Court has sided with the maker of Roundup in a decision that says Bayer can't be sued for failing to warn people that the weed killer could cause cancer. The ruling comes after Congress and the Iowa legislature rejected legislation that would have limited lawsuits over pesticide-related illnesses. Aaron Lehman is president of the Iowa Farmers Union. He says the decision is a huge step backward for Iowa farmers.
10: Iowa farmers rely on safe and effective pesticides. The path to get to safe and effective herbicides is not to give blanket protections to pesticide manufacturers that have a clear link to cancer.
9: Iowa candidates for governor Zach Lane and Rob Sand also criticized the Supreme Court ruling. Bayer's CEO says the decision is good for American farmers. Organizations that work with disabled Iowans say they're concerned recent guidance from the U.S. Department of Justice could open the door for state lawmakers to make cuts to home and community-based services. The memo argues states do not need to provide these services. That goes against longstanding interpretations of federal law. Angie Kendall is the CEO of Hand in Hand in Bettendorf. She says there are many benefits to supporting the disabled children and adults they serve in the community.
11: So when we talk about people being in their communities, we work with individuals who are employed and active members of our workforce, which we desperately need in Iowa. We work with individuals who use their skills in unique and different ways.
9: More than 26,000 Iowans are on Medicaid waivers that allow them to get home and community-based services. This is IPR News.
12: From the New York Times, I'm Rachel Abrams, and this is The Daily.
13: Good evening, everyone! What a good evening it is.
12: On Tuesday, a blowout in the New York primary cemented Mayor Zoran Mamdani as a local kingmaker.
14: What you all have shown this evening, whether for state assembly, state senate, or Congress, is that a year ago, it was not the end of a political movement. It was the beginning.
12: All of his chosen candidates won, and their victories pointed to a growing movement within the Democratic Party. Today, political reporter Nick Fandos explains whether their victories help Democrats in the midterms or put their chances of winning control of Congress at risk. It's Thursday, June 25th. Nick Fandos, welcome to The Daily.
0: So glad to be here.
12: Mayor Mamdani is having a very good couple of weeks, it seems. And I want to understand what these results in New York's primary tells us about the strength of Mayor Mamdani, of course, this rising political figure in the Democratic Party, but also what these results mean for the national political picture. So first, let's just talk about what were the results on Tuesday night.
0: So on Tuesday night, voters across New York City went to the polls in a series of very competitive congressional primaries. Now, in New York, a very Democratic city, the primaries actually are the elections that end up deciding who is going to fill these seats.
12: Mm-hmm.
0: And Mayor Mamdani did something unusual in these elections. Where his predecessors have tended to try and stay out of local politics, of the kind of bitter inter-party fights that could divide their coalition or zap their political capital, he decided he was going to put all of his on the line for a series of candidates from the left, many of them Democratic Socialists, who share his vision for the city and he thought could win these seats in Congress for their movement.
12: Mm-hmm.
0: This is a pretty extraordinary gamble just 6 months into his term. If he succeeded, it would give him a foothold in Congress where he could inject the economic populist ideas from the left, his views on Israel, and other issues into the national conversation that Democrats are having right now about their identity. But if he lost, he'd be squandering a lot of his own political capital. He'd be empowering people who are trying to stand in his way. And frankly, I think he'd make even some of his allies think, this guy's not as strong as we thought. Maybe we don't need to go along with what he's talking about. So from the start, it's important to remember that Mamdani is an insurgent politician and he's a movement politician.
12: Mm-hmm.
0: By the time last fall comes around and it's clear he's going to be elected mayor in the general election, he's already looking ahead to this year's races to figure out how can I expand that movement.
15: New York, we know anything's possible with a great team.
16: I'm Brad Lander, and I'll block billionaires from buying our elections.
0: The first candidate he identifies is Brad Lander.
12: Mm-hmm.
0: Now, Lander was actually a fellow mayoral candidate who Mamdani had beat, but then they locked arms to take on the Democratic establishment.
12: Mm-hmm.
0: And Mamdani said to him, as the election is coming to a close, you know where we could use you most would be running for Congress. Why don't you run in the Brooklyn and lower Manhattan seat where you're from against Dan Goldman, who was a Democratic incumbent, a former federal prosecutor, but crucially did not endorse Mamdani in last year's election. And historically has pretty close ties to Israel, which has become one of the animating issues, obviously, of the mayor's political movement.
12: Isn't it kind of bold of Mamdani to take on an incumbent politician in this way?
0: Absolutely. But crucially, Lander was willing to do something that Goldman never was. Both these guys consider themselves liberal Zionists. They're both Jewish. And Goldman has been critical of Benjamin Netanyahu and the Israeli government, but he's drawn a line at calling what's happened in Gaza a genocide.
17: Israel is not the most important issue in this district. What is most important...
0: And he's not completely denounced groups like AIPAC, the American Israel Public Affairs Committee, even if he didn't take their money in this election. Lander was willing to do those things.
18: He voted for every U.S. military aid package to Israel. He won't recognize it as genocide. He's never used the word occupation to describe...
0: He was willing to be much more vociferous in his criticism of Israel and in separating himself from the kind of pro-Israel political forces in the United States. And for Mamdani, that was crucial.
12: Wow, that really shows you how divisive Israel has become. And all of what you've just described, of course, jibes with Mamdani's positions when he first ran for mayor.
0: Absolutely. But his intervention here also started to raise another question, which is basically, how involved is Mamdani, this new mayor who's going to be trying to govern an ungovernable city, as people like to call New York, how involved is he going to get in politics? And we start to get some answers pretty quickly last fall. In one counterintuitive move, he actually intervened to shut down a primary challenge by an ally of his in the DSA who was looking to challenge Hakeem Jeffries, the House Democratic leader. And after his private warnings to this ally didn't get through, Mamdani actually showed up at a public forum and made a case for why it would hurt his mayoralty and their cause to go after Jeffries in that way, to pick such a big fight.
12: He's basically telling the guy to stand down.
0: Exactly. And so that might have been where this all ended. But in late November, one of Mamdani's allies in Congress, Nydia Velazquez, who's been there for 30 years, announces unexpectedly that she's going to retire. And the district that she represents is one of the cities farthest left. It's also the place that Mamdani ran up the largest margins anywhere in the city. And so when she retires, he sees a once-in-a-lifetime opportunity to put one of his allies into that seat and expand his foothold in Congress beyond just Lander. It's too good to pass up. As it happens, Mamdani had someone very particular in mind, a young assemblywoman named Claire Valdez, who had been his first endorser in the race for mayor and a fellow Democratic socialist. Velazquez didn't know her at all.
19: It is what it is. I have a lot of respect for the mayor, and I guess that we disagree this time.
0: She felt Mamdani blindsided her and was meddling in the race. She ends up backing another candidate, the Brooklyn Borough President, Antonio Reynoso.
12: And why did he prefer his candidate, Valdez, over the handpicked successor from Velazquez?
0: It's a great question. And on paper, there's not a huge amount of difference in these two candidates in terms of policy. They both want to abolish ICE. They both have called what happened in Gaza a genocide. They both support raising taxes on the rich, as the mayor does. But Valdez comes out of the mayor's political movement. She was with him on day one when very few people were. And he felt basically, yeah, that guy's progressive. I like him. But Claire is my candidate.
20: And now we need to be able to do everything we can to get her across that finish line.
0: And what follows is this really fascinating race that drives a kind of geographic line through the district and through Mamdani's coalition, where on one side you have young, very left, maybe DSA-inclined voters who are more often white and college-educated than their neighbors who have moved into this district over the last 10 years. And on the other side, you had Reynoso and Velazquez, who represented and were appealing to kind of the old guard of the neighborhood, the large Puerto Rican and Dominican populations that grew there, the working class black populations, the other immigrant populations in neighborhoods that have not gentrified in quite the same way.
12: Which is so interesting because here's Mamdani, a candidate who had attracted both of those groups, now driving a wedge between the two of them with his endorsement of Valdez.
0: Right. And so he kept going. Because as the spring progressed, he had his eye on another district. This one was in Upper Manhattan and parts of the Bronx. It's a heavily Latino district. It's got a big black population. But similarly to the race we were just talking about, a gentrifying white community that's coming in and changing parts of that district. Now, the interesting wrinkle here is that initially Mamdani stayed out of this race because he had actually promised the incumbent congressman, Adriano Espaillat, that he would be with him. Espaillat had given Mamdani a key endorsement during the mayoral race, brought along Latino support that he needed at the time. And so even though his allies on the left were lining up behind a challenger to Espaillat, a woman named Daria Lisa Avila Chevalier, Mamdani initially stayed on the sidelines. But as the spring progresses and Avila Chevalier is picking up momentum, as the DSA endorses her, he starts thinking to himself, I can't stay on the sidelines of this. She's got a real shot of winning. And if she doesn't win and I stayed out of it, well, that could be on me. There's an opportunity with my popularity in that district, with the resources I can bring to it, that I can help push her there. So he decides to add her to his slate, the third candidate. And this is the decision, more than any other, that really makes the Democratic establishment, Black and Latino Democrats, labor unions, go ballistic. They start campaigning on the ground. Super PACs start dropping millions of dollars for and against candidates on both sides of the race. The mayor throws himself aggressively into the slate.
1: We need Claire Valdez, Daria Lisa Avila Chevalier, and Brad Lander fighting for us in
0: Congress. He's been raising money. He's been offering strategy advice. He was out on the campaign trail in the final weeks.
12: Back and forth.
0: Exactly. He held a big rally with Bernie Sanders. Some of it, frankly, gets ugly. Avila Chevalier, who is a PhD student and relatively untested, it turns out that her history as an activist left her with a trove of inflammatory and polarizing tweets. Among the most circulated were tweets that attacked the Democratic Party. In one of them, she said, F Kamala Harris. And other ones expressed policy positions that were really far outside of the mainstream. So again, among the most prominent was one where she basically said, all deportations are bad. We shouldn't be removing anybody from this country under any circumstance.
12: Clearly very out of step with the majority of Americans.
0: Exactly.
12: But of course we know, in the end, gamble pays off. Mamdani had a huge victory on Tuesday night because all of his candidates won.
0: All of his candidates won. And I just want to add, in convincing fashion. Mm-hmm. Lander won by almost 30 points. Valdez won by about 20 points. And Avila Chevalier had a narrower margin, but somewhat comfortable, 4 points over a powerful incumbent. They were margins so big that even Mayor Mamdani and his allies were surprised, and so big that they sent shockwaves that went not just throughout the five boroughs of New York City, but frankly, well beyond, and right now are rattling the foundations of the Democratic Party.
12: We'll be right back.
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22: Death tolls in Venezuela are rising after two powerful earthquakes that struck back-to-back, toppling high-rises and causing widespread chaos. Emergency workers from several countries, including the U.S., are aiding in the search for survivors.
7: That's their most immediate need right now, is search and rescue efforts.
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12: This is The Daily. I'm Rachel Abrams. Back to my conversation with Nick Vandos about whether the blowout victories in Tuesday's New York primary will help or hurt Democrats in the midterms. Nick, I want to talk about what this clean sweep that we saw from the DSA actually means. So let's start small and go big. So first, what does it mean for Mamdani and his agenda here in New York City?
0: I think that for the mayor, one of the most important things that this election showed is that he was no fluke. Mm-hmm. In fact, he may be a political kingmaker in New York, that his political capital can be transferred to other candidates and give them a real shot at winning races across the city.
12: It's interesting that a guy who essentially ran against the establishment, who derided the whole idea of kingmakers, has now become one.
0: Yeah, I think he would say, I'm not a kingmaker, I'm a movement leader. Mm-hmm. But I think kingmaker is an apt term. I mean, this is someone now who seems to be among the most popular political figures in New York. And he not only now has new allies, but he also has other Democrats in the system, people in the city council, people in Albany, the governor, who are seeing that his political power is real and they're going to have to respond to it. And so when they get into fights about his agenda, about how to pay for childcare, about whether to raise taxes, you can really bet that going forward, he's going to be coming in with a stronger hand.
12: Right. What about on the national level, though, Nick? Because we know in Congress, Hakeem Jeffries, House Minority Leader, he has been focused on winning control back from the Republicans. So what does he make of all of this?
0: For Hakeem Jeffries, there are very specific implications and much broader ones for his party. Specifically, two of the candidates in this race, Avila Chevalier and Valdez, have not committed to backing him in a leadership fight next year when he's trying to become speaker. Mm. They could become real thorns in his side in Washington. But I think that the bigger implication, both for Jeffries' politics in New York City and in Washington, is that this is going to give the left a much bigger platform, the Mamdani left specifically, to advance its ideas at a time when Democrats are really in this big national argument about what they want to be as a party. And Mamdani and his allies have a very specific vision. It's anti-corporate power, it's big government, it's tax the rich, it's pay for social services to help working people, and it's pull the United States away from its alliance with Israel. And on each of those issues, now they're going to be speaking in a louder way and in a way that, frankly, may cause problems for Jeffries
12: right.
0: as he looks towards the midterms this fall, where races are not going to be won and lost in deep blue New York City, but in swing districts across the country. And so in any election like this, I think there is a degree to which voters are coming out to vote against the status quo. They're going to look at any candidate that's backed by leadership and be against them. And that's got to be concerning for Jeffries, because if that spreads across the country enough, he could end up with an unruly caucus or nominees in close contests that can't win against Republicans. And New York City, of course, is in some ways an anomaly, but in some ways it has often been a leading indicator in politics. I mean, this is the place, after all, where Jeffries is from, but so is Chuck Schumer, the Senate Majority Leader. And it's the place that in 2018, Alexandria Ocasio-Cortez won her own surprise Democratic primary against Joe Crowley and launched basically a progressive movement that did meaningfully push the Democratic Party left and led to all kinds of incumbents falling across the country. So I think anyone who doesn't take this seriously does so at their own peril.
12: Okay, I understand how all of these dynamics play out in places that are very blue, where it's basically Democrat versus Democrat, right? But just looking forward to the midterms, the very far left politics that these candidates won on, I wonder how that might translate to races that are much tighter in places that are purple, for example, right? Or saying something like, I don't believe in deportations is really going to turn off voters, potentially.
0: I think this is a question a lot of Democrats are asking today. And those who are on the winning side would say, well, they're going to help us. Mm-hmm. The Democratic Party is losing across the country because regular people are not into our ideas. They think we're not fighting for them. We think we're not committed to the right issues. And we're trying to push the party towards a place that we think it can win. Now, Republicans have shown they are very adept at taking the extreme comments of lefties in New York City or Chicago or LA and broadcasting them all over the country and saying, you may think you're voting for this reasonable, moderate candidate, but you're voting to empower a party that is so crazy and outside of the mainstream, they're going to do X or Y or Z.
3: They want a lot of communists to come in. I'm saying it a little.
0: And that's exactly what we started to hear from Republicans just hours after the election results became clear.
3: But the people that they're pushing are communists, and this country is not going to have communists. Thank you.
0: President Trump himself, Speaker Mike Johnson in the House.
4: The Democrat Party, the socialists, the Marxists have nominated some of the most radical candidates to ever run for office, and they're running for Congress.
12: Right. If these DSA members end up working against the Democratic brand nationally in the midterms, that could actually feel like a loss for Mamdani, right? Like, he could get blamed for taking a big risk on these candidates that is then seen as backfiring.
0: I think that is certainly a risk for him. But I think to give the mayor his say, what he would allow is that he's probably going to get blamed and attacked anyway. He's already one of the most visible left-leading politicians in the country. And so why not take a big swing at trying to push the party to a place where he thinks he might actually help them?
12: Does this, Nick, feel to you like a potential mirror of what happened on the right, which is that populists took over the mainstream of the Republican Party?
0: I think in many ways there are similarities. I mean, whether you look at the Tea Party after President Obama was elected, or you look at Donald Trump's rise in the 2016 Republican primary, there was a very similar situation on their side. After losing a series of elections, there was a faction within the Republican Party who came in and said, we've got it all wrong. We've got to change drastically if we're going to win across the country. And they went on to start winning races, and we find ourselves where we do now. Democrats right now are trying to figure out, how do we get our mojo back? And I don't think we're going to have a true answer for a couple of years until we have candidates on the presidential debate stage and vying for the attention of the entire country.
12: It sounds like the big question going into the midterms is basically whether the far left views of these candidates that might be seen as turning off a lot of moderate voters, whether that will push more people away than the broadly popular economic and anti-Israel messaging, frankly, that we have seen that might attract them.
0: The midterms will give us one answer to that question. And I think that the presidential election that's waiting right behind it will give an even bigger one. Because Democrats, not just here in New York, but in races from Maine to Michigan to other places, are testing out their tolerance right now for ideas and labels that previously would have been seen as outside the mainstream, that might have been seen as disqualifying, and deciding, is that something that we like? Is that something we're willing to tolerate because of the energy and dynamism and the freshness of what they're bringing to the table? Or do we want to retreat to something more familiar to try and win over our neighbors who are not already on board? And that's going to be a raucous, multi-stage fight. And so Tuesday night in New York might just have been the opening bell.
12: Nick, thanks so much.
0: It was my pleasure.
12: Nick Fandos covers New York politics and government for the New York Times.
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10: In Los Angeles, I'm Kai Rizdahl. It is Thursday today. This one is the 25th of June. Good, as it always is, to have you along, everybody. This is a day of data.

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2: Danish artist Thomas Dambo has built giant troll sculptures all over the world. He makes them entirely out of reclaimed materials and hides them in natural spaces. Iowa is now home to 4 of his magical creations. It's Talk of Iowa from IPR News. I'm Charity Nebbe. Bringing trolls to Iowa took a lot of convincing. Clinton isn't exactly wilderness, but Ari Leverance made the argument that the whole city is a hiding place.
7: Clinton is not a destination right now. 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People are going to have to get out of their way to actually come to Clinton.
2: This hour, we'll listen back to my conversation with artist Thomas Dambo and meet the trolls of Clinton and the people who brought them to life. 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
8: Live from NPR News in Washington, I'm Ryland Barton. The Supreme Court has cleared the way for the Trump administration to begin mass deportations of people who've been living and working legally in the U.S. for years. NPR's Vanessa Romo reports it's another victory for President Trump's efforts to curtail immigration.
9: The 6-3 ruling, along ideological lines, allows the Department of Homeland Security to strip more than 330,000 Haitians and about 4,000 Syrians of temporary protected status. Writing for the conservative majority, Justice Samuel Alito says TPS recipients from the two countries are not entitled to legal intervention and that the president has unreviewable authority to end the program. There are approximately 1 million people from a dozen countries who've been designated with TPS following natural disasters, armed conflicts, or other extraordinary conditions. They've been vetted and allowed to live and work legally in the U.S. since they cannot return safely to their home countries. Vanessa Romo, NPR News.
8: The Trump administration had already ended temporary protected status for Venezuelans. Adelise Ferro, the executive director of Venezuelan American Caucus, says yesterday's deadly earthquakes near Caracas underscores why Venezuelans need TPS from the American government.
10: We have been fighting for Venezuelan TPS for more than a